0: was a vehicle that he called. He would travel. He would face challenges, his car breaking down, traveling great distances. So the mission that Master Samael realized was gigantic. Another great effort that he had was in what we call the Bambalinas of the Congress of Guadalajara. He would wake up at 6 a.m. and he would finish attending to the audience at 1 or 2 a.m. And then he would dedicate himself to help or listen to the problems of each and one of the four agents of the police, which the governor at that time of the state of Jalisco had assigned for Master Samael. Therefore, that was a movement that was very strong of devotion and giving the Eucharist, of the Holy Eucharist, and 1,500 congregation of in Guadalajara, which was given by beloved Master Samael. And so he was in continuous efforts. And we thank very much to Alejandra for participating, because her questions activate the memory, our memory a bit. And it's important to share these little pearls of wisdom. Thank you again, Alexandra.
1: Perfect. We continue with the following question that is anonymous, and it reads like this. My question is referred to the philosophical stone. It could be that an initiate that is already in the third mountain, but for something specific of the monad, he continues having health problems and even come to the point of losing the physical point without being crucified. Could an initiate not possess the philosophical stone of the immortality and the universal medicine, being completed the three mountains for a decision of his own being?
0: Yes, that question is fantastic and challenging. The example of our Master Samael, the body of our beloved Master Samael that underwent through the stages of illness, when he wrote the book, The Heart of the Master, in the heart of the Master, in the very last chapter, he wrote exactly in the text that Milarepa considered one of the highest or most elevated monks that have existed in Tibet, that traveled throughout the mountains, known throughout time and space. I'm going to read and translate in this moment to the Spaniard, because it's written in Portuguese, what I wrote about Milarepa, and that Milarepa left us this as a testimony written to give answers in this moment for those who have that kind of inquietudes. Therefore, Milarepa spoke to his disciples in a little town of Brim in India, a little town constructed in a rock. And this town was known as Venenus. In general, he wrote, all illness who falls under a yogi or initiate is like an exhortation for him to persevere in the path. There should be no offering or promise for his healing, because the initiate must use the illness as a form of aid to continue his path, willing to go through it all, even death. I fulfilled all of the rites to fulfill illness. Thanks to these beings, I have transformed my enemies, the challenges in life, the challenges of life. So I don't do offerings, or, and I don't need any kind of exorcisms or rites of demons because I have already transmuted all of my illness and all of the guardians of faith, in which the four classes of illness, the venomous parts of Buddhism, lust, egoism, jealousy. I've transmuted these through the wisdom, chastity, love, wisdom, charity, and renunciation. Therefore, I don't need remedies that are composed of any medicinal herbs. I have achieved a physical aspect in which the mental aspect in the Dharmakaya needs to fuse itself with a consecration. The mundane people that accumulated negative karma throughout their lives anticipate the collection of the affliction of the birth, illnesses, becoming old and death. And at the end of the text, to forward to the end, the illnesses in the reading of this text, the evil spirits and the dark energies do not have an objective but to beautify myself greatly. They're inside of me as a foundation. The powers, they are may all evil thoughts be extinguished. And I will repeat this phrase twice. This illness, because Milarepa had to go through an illness, this illness that I feel may be transferred, but not, it is not necessary that it is done like so. So we have to take illness as something normal. There are great masters, initiates, who take as a path the immortality to maintain themselves with that body, like a cangliostro, like Saint Germain specifically, or like Master Samael, whom I assisted. He was not attached to his body. He had fulfilled his mission, and he wanted only for his being to determine if he was going to continue with that physical body, or if he was going to have another physical body, or if he was going to utilize the mummy. Therefore, every initiate that achieves that initiate, that's the conquest of the philosophical stone or the elixir of long life, and all of those elements have the option of this, depending on their mission. Some select a nirvana, the absolute, depending on each master. And it's something that has to do with the being of each one of the initiates that comes to this path. And each one of the students of Gnosis that want to achieve those levels when he arrives to this moment, our being is the one that has to realize that decision. And we are the one that have to take illness as something most natural that only forms a part of a process, initiatic process, in the case of the initiates. And in the case of a person that's normal person, that it could be a process, karma. On others, it could be a process of elevation, which is depends on how each person ascends or becomes stagnant in suffering. And we thank thee, whoever made this question.
1: Thank you so much, Fernando. And well, we have to mention that for here we have answered the questions that were pending from the activity the last time. And now, Fernando, now we are going to go to the questions from today. And well,
2: el oyente David,
1: the listener David says the following. The Apostle Pablo says in the Bible, pray without stopping. Would it be considering a valid practice to repeat to the Lord alone a simple prayer, a sacred phrase that connects us with our being, even while we have the eyes open and we do our daily activities to control the mind and to help us to advance in the Gnostic path?
3: Perfect,
0: an excellent question, David. Thank you for your observations, and you have already answered most of the question. Indeed, it does exist, and we go back to Philokalia, the prayer in the heart of the Master Jesus in this case. We, the Gnostics, call it Yeshua Ben Bandira. He is also called San Itza. In the same model, protocol of the meditation, it is meditation in the breath, in the heart of the Christ, of Jesus. In the case of a prayer, it's not about the long test, it's about the intensity of the heart. We can pray, Jesus, guide me, protect me, illuminate me, whatever you need. So therefore, yes, in reality. And in another part of your important and luminous question, David, we find that meditation is not simply just sitting in a position of the lotus position or in a Zen position. And the meditation is also and should also be walking, doing like a great monk, Vietnamese monk, which talks about the walking meditation, because in Vietnam there was no temples. There's no places to protect oneself, and one had to protect oneself from the bombs and the explosions and war itself, and the soldiers had to continue walking, meditating without entering into panic. And so that is also what I repeated in the beginning of the program, the famous death in March, as we march, by Master Ravalu. So yes, that is the path, meditation in every moment. It's not just simply being still, it is meditation, also walking, praying for the bang, for the peace of the world and the healing of others. That is all, David.
1: Thank you to you too for answering this question. And well, the listener David, he asked again. It was mentioned different kinds of meditations. There is any kind, any document with instructions for each kind of type of meditation.
2: Disculpen.
1: I apologize if they were explained during the lecture, but I couldn't understand them very well when they were mentioned. Thank you.
0: Yes, in reality, there's scriptures. For example, the Dalai Lama wrote a book dedicated to meditation. There's the Tibetan book, not to be confused with Rinpoche. There's an entire series of meditations. There exist meditations that are very well elaborated from our master Samael in the book. The magic of the runes is where with many years of anticipation what mindfulness is, many years before, in each of his chapters, step by step, there is each step of analysis of meditation, and also in the book Endocrinology and Criminology of the very own Master Samael teaches us meditation, which is more contemplation. Sorry.
2: Muchas gracias.
1: Thank you so much. And well, we go to the next question, which I think is very interesting and vital. For the inner work with the kids, with the children in each home. And it is, this question comes from a missionary that at the same time she cooperates with the Koraji team. And besides, she made a lecture very special and related to the teaching, Gnostic teaching for the children. And even you can find in the notes what is the work in the Koraji team or Radio Koraji. And well, I share with you, and it reads like this. I'm sorry, what kind of meditation is ideal for children? Since your attention span is very short, they cannot transmit. What would you recommend?
0: Yes, a fantastic question in which we are going to close our activity to administrate our time. The answer is very simple. We have to be very careful in the way we teach the children how to meditate, because meditations for children in the West, they can't be passive. They need to be active, just like we have talked about the walking meditation. And the best model of meditation is through the mantras that allows them to sing meditations with songs that are devotional, that talk about the divine, of God. And they have to be highly ludic. We don't, as adults, don't even have the capacity of the meditation because of the problem of excess of computers and cellulars. Cell phones. Therefore, once again, mantras, songs, a walking meditation. Here in Brazil, we practice the Montessori, where kids do a practice of concentration, walking, through following a yellow line. And so there is an entire didactic system in the form in which each and one of us, we need to find ourselves meditations with the elementals, with the didactic, and always being interactive with them. Thank you for that person who did this question, and I thank all of the entire Radio Karate and all for all your work that you have realized.
2: Gracias a ti, Fernando.
1: Thank you to you, Fernando. And we have two questions. I don't know if you have the time to answer them. And a message of really thankful at the end.
0: So then, therefore, let's answer them.
2: Robert, desde Australia.
1: Robert from Australia says, thank you for the lecture of today, Fernando. It has been very inspiring. I was asking myself if you could share, tell us something about the work that the Master Samael is doing at the present time. Thank you so much for sharing your experience and wisdom. And thank you again to all the team of Radio Karate.
0: In reality, it was well worth answering this and the next question as well. Robert from Australia. Thank you from a very far away place, but it's also very close. In reality, Master Samael, he didn't die. As I've always explained, his body disincarnated, but he remains inspiring, illuminating, guiding all of the people worldwide, their missionaries, male or female, as well as the rest of the Gnostic people in general. Therefore, what is Samael doing in this instant? Guiding, illuminating those who synchronize themselves with him, those who call him, feel him, who have that faith of invoking him, and all of us, we have that capacity to give a testimony that when we have asked for help or aid, he is present. Therefore, he is really fulfilling his mission, because the mission of a master does not end physically. That's why there are other means of manifestation where a Christified being like Master Samael is in the internal worlds, in the astral world, the mental world, causal world, and in the superior worlds of cosmic consciousness. And the last one.
1: And that's it. Well, we don't know who sent it, but I read you with a pleasure. In an interview with Radio Corrette, you share a profound experience that you had when you were driving a car with Master Samael and the Master Little Andes. In this experience, the lights of the car went off and the brakes started to work. And the direction was failed. However, the three arrived safe and safe to their destiny. That experience inspires more confidence and faith and trust and love. In times of crisis, I have approached to my Divine Mother, to the Masters, and to my real being, almost in a natural way, allowing them to guide my path. This path often has led me to unexpected and to new experiences that I couldn't have if I should have not trust in the control and the self-sufficiency. However, little by little, I have seen how the fear comes back. It's subtle way, and I come back again to try to control as a protection. My question is,
2: ¿Qué consejo puedes compartir?
1: What advice you can share in these situations to continue building up trust instead of falling in habits that fed the ego? Thank you for sharing.
3: ¿Quién es anónimo? Gracias también por esta pregunta de cierre final.
0: Anonymous. To close this talk with observations and testimonies, I would give the answer that the best form when fear comes is to invoke Tara, the green Tara of Tibetan type, to work with fear. Om Tare Tutare Ture Suha. Dalai Lama teaches this. The green Tara is marvelous in the pronunciation of this mantra, helps to work with our fears, the Divine Mother helping us in that form. And also in the Spotify, look for that playlist that exists about the green Tara. Om Tara Tutare Ture Suha, and listen to those beautiful sounds and music every time you're fearful, and you're going to feel that force of Samael, the liberating force of God in action, is with you in all of that movement of freedom that Gnosis of Samael presents to us. Om Hum Samael to all of thee and the Radio Karate team.
2: Gracias, Fernando.
1: Thank you, Fernando. We have only one message that is anonymous of thankful as a final message. Thank you for the light and inspiration of this talking and for the wonderful practice that you have made us not to forget and invoke the Venerable Master Samael Ambehor to help support us and transmit his vibration. Force superior. Thank you so much for sharing. And well, Fernando, I leave the telephone to you open so we can close this activity of today. Please, go ahead.
3: Bueno, ya no necesitamos más palabras.
0: Well, we don't need any more words. I would close this. Wonderful opportunity to Radio Karate through your mediation and the translation of the rest of the integral volunteers. I refer to thee as a green Tara. The green
3: Om Tare Tutare Suha.
1: Thank you so much, Fernando. For your time, for sharing your wisdom and your experiences, that surely they are jewels, valuable, invaluable jewels, and your being that are impregnated in your soul, in your mind, in your spirit, and that allow us to connect us and get closer to Venerable Master Samael Ambehor. Thank you to all our dear listeners from Radio Karate for your patience, for listening to us. We wait for you for the next activity. And we are going to close this activity of today with a phrase of Venerable Master Samael Ambehor. To being goddess in the mind is absurd, because this in itself is only a self, fair self for the consciousness. The inner master of each one is to the order of any disciple that wants to enter to work for the awakening of the consciousness. Thank you so much. See you next time in Inverential Peace.

Chapter 9, The Dionysian Wave. Unquestionably, Mammon and Dionysus will never be able to be reconciled, being incompatible both in their form and their content. In an irrefutable axiomatic manner, we can and must define Mammon as being of two terms: A. Intellectualism. B. Money, gold, riches. Correctly, and in a blunt and definitive manner, we must define a Dionysus as follows: A. Voluntary transmutation of the sexual libido. B. Mystical transcendental ecstasy. It is appropriate to cite now, among the grandeurs of this poor pygmy of a humanity, that date and hour, February 4th, 1962, between 2 and 3 p.m., in which all the planets of our solar system got together in a supreme cosmic council, precisely in the brilliant constellation of Aquarius, to initiate the new era surrounded by the August thundering of thought. From that memorable date, and under the regency of Uranus, the very venerable and most worthy Lord of Aquarius, the Dionysian wave vibrates intensely in the whole of nature. The following transcendental news should be emphasized: that this planet has been, is, and always will be the brilliant heavenly body that rules and governs intellectually the sexual endocrine glands. Now you can understand by yourself the intrinsic cause that at this moment gives rise to the intensive Dionysian vibration.

transcendental music by the great classical masters, etc. Negative Dionysian pole, sexual degeneration, all kinds of infrasexualism, homosexuality, lesbianism, demonic pleasures in the infernal worlds by means of drugs, mushrooms, alcohol, infernal music like that of the New Wave, etc., etc., etc. It is urgent to understand deeply the intimate processes of the two poles of the Dionysian wave. As a living example of such a diametrically opposed pair of poles corresponding to the above-mentioned undulation, it is appropriate here to cite as illustration two contemporary revolutionary movements. In a delicate way, I want to refer clearly and without hesitation to the Universal International Christian Gnostic Movement, and also to the obverse of the Dionysian metal, known by the sadly famous name of the Hippie Movement. Unquestionably, these two psychological antipodes are, per se, an unmistakable living demonstration of the pair of opposite poles of the tremendous Dionysian vibration. Having arrived judiciously at this part of the present chapter, the need for a didactic confrontation becomes inevitable. When one is trying to experience what is the truth, the reality, then Dionysian inebriation, ecstasy, shamati are obviously indispensable. Such an exhalation is 100% possible by means of the technique of meditation. Psychedelia is different. This term should be translated as follows: psyche, soul, delia, drug. Being more specific, we shall say, psychedelia is the antithesis of meditation. The drug hell is in the interior of the planetary organism in which we live, under the same skin of the Earth's crust. The hallucinatory mushrooms, pills, LSD, marijuana, etc., etc., etc., evidently intensify the vibratory capabilities of the subjective powers. But it is clear that they will never be able to awaken the consciousness. Drugs fundamentally alter the sexual genes. This has been scientifically demonstrated. As a consequence of such negative genetic mutations, the evident result is the birth of monstrous children. Meditation and psychedelia are incompatible, opposite, antagonistic. They will never be able to blend with each other. Unquestionably, these two factors of the Dionysian inebriation indicate and point to a psychological rebellion.

Gnostics and hippies got fed up with the vain intellectualism of mammon, got fed up with so many theories, arrived at the conclusion that the mind is worthless as an instrument for research. Zen, Nana Yoga, this is superlative. There are, inside us, in latent state, faculties of cognition infinitely superior to the mind. Through them, we can experiment in direct form with what is real, that which does not belong to time. The hippie movement preferred the drug hell. It undoubtedly defined itself perversely. We Gnostics, totally disillusioned by mammon's futile intellectualism, drink the wine of meditation in the glass of perfect concentration. Psychological changes, radical and deep, become urgent when the villains of the mind disillusion us. It is necessary to go back to the starting point. Only in this way is a radical transformation possible. Sexology? Oh God and Hail Mary! Puritans are horrified by this subject. It is written in letters of fire in the scriptures that sex is a stumbling block and a rock of scandal. The evidence stands out that we are not the children of any theory, school, or sect. At the bare source of our existence, we just find a man, a woman, and a coitus. We are born naked. Somebody cut our umbilical cord. We cry and then look for the maternal breast. Clothes? Schools, theories, erudition, money, etc., etc., etc. All this came after.

words as an extra. Beliefs of all types exist everywhere. However, the only force that can transform us in an integral and unitotal manner is that one that has brought us into existence. I wish to refer to the creative energy of the first instant, sexual potency. By logical consequence, the amorous delight, the erotic enjoyment, is the greatest happiness. To know how to copulate wisely is indispensable when one yearns sincerely for a definitive psychological change. The hippies had a presentiment of all this when they rebelled against mammon. However, they took the wrong road and did not know how to synchronize with the positive pole of Dionysus. We Gnostics are different. We know how to enjoy. We like to transmute and sublimate the libido. This is not a crime. The hippie movement marches resolutely by the involutive descending road of infrasexuality. The Universal International Gnostic Christian movement moves forward victoriously by the ascending path of the suprasexual. Chapter 10, The Sexual Fire. The sexual transmutation of the ens seminis into creative energy is possible when we carefully avoid the abominable spasm, the filthy orgasm of the fornicators. The bipolarization of this type of cosmic energy in the human organism was, since ancient times, analyzed in the initiatory colleges of Egypt, Mexico, Peru, Greece, Chaldea, Rome, Phoenicia, etc., etc., etc. The ascension of the seminal energy towards the brain takes place thanks to a certain pair of nerve fibers that, in the shape of an 8, unfolds splendidly to the left and right of the spine. We have arrived, then, at the caduceus of Mercury, with the wings of the spirit always open. This pair of nerve fibers will never be found by means of a scalpel, because they are of a semi-etheric, semi-physical nature. These are the two witnesses of the apocalypse, the two olives and the two candelabra that are in front of the God of the earth. The fire comes out of their mouth, devouring their enemies, if somebody wishes to harm them. In the sacred country of the Vedas, this pair of nerve fibers are known by the Sanskrit names of Ida and Pingala. The first is related to the left nasal cavity, and the second to the right one. It is obvious that the first of these nadis, or channels, is of a lunar type. It is apparent that the second is of a solar nature. Many Gnostic students could be surprised by the fact that, even if Ida has a cold and lunar nature, it has its roots in the right testicle. Many disciples of the Gnostic movement would feel surprised by the fact that, in spite of Pingala being of a strictly solar type, it really starts in the left testicle. However, we should not be astonished, because everything in nature is based on the law of polarities. The right testicle finds its exact antipode in the left nasal cavity, and this is already demonstrated. The left testicle finds its perfect antipode in the right nasal cavity, and obviously, this is the way it must be. Esoteric physiology teaches that in the feminine sex, the two witnesses emerge from the ovaries. It is unquestionable that the order of this pair of olives of the temple becomes harmoniously inverted in women. Ancient traditions that emerge from the deep night of all ages say that when the solar and lunar atoms of the seminal system make contact in the tenebrae near the coccyx, then by simple electrical induction, a third force wakens up. I wish to refer to the marvelous fire of love. It is written in the old texts of the ancient wisdom that the inferior orifice in the medullar canal in common people is hermetically sealed. The seminal vapors open it so that the sacred fire of sexuality enters this way. Along the medullar canal, a marvelous set of varied channels can be found that interpenetrate without getting mixed up because they are situated in different dimensions. Let us remember the Shushumna and others, such as the Vajra, the Chitra, the Centralis, and the famous Brahmanadi.
The fire of sexual delight ascends by this last one if we never commit the crime of spilling the semen. It is absurd to emphasize the mistaken belief that the erotic fire of all happiness starts the return trip towards the coccyx after the incarnation of being, the jivatma, in the heart of man. It is a horrible untruth to affirm clumsily that the divine flame of love, after having enjoyed its union with Paramashiva, separates during the return journey by the initial path. Such a fatal return, the descent towards the coccyx, is only possible when the initiate spills the semen, when he falls down, fulminated by the terrible ray of the cosmic justice. The rise of the sexual fire by the medullary canal happens very slowly, according to the merits of the heart. The cardiac fires wisely control the miraculous ascent of the flame of love. Obviously, this erotic flame is not something automatic or mechanical, as many sincerely but mistakenly suppose. This serpentine fire is awakened exclusively by the sexual delight that is truthful and loving. The erotic flame of couples united by their personal convenience would never rise by their medullary canals. The ascent of the holy flame in the spines of adulterous men and women would be impossible. The fire of sexual delight would never rise in the spines of those who betray their guru. The sexual fire would never rise by the medullary canals of drunks, effeminates, lesbians, drug addicts, assassins, thieves, liars, slanderers, exploiters, the greedy, blasphemous, sacrilegious people, etc., etc., etc. The fire of sexual delight is like a wondrous serpent that emits, when awakened, a sound similar to that of a viper being egged on with a stick. The sexual fire, whose Sanskrit name is Kundalini, develops, revolutionizes, and ascends into the resplendent aura of the Maha Chohan. The ascent of the flame of glowing happiness along the spinal channel, from vertebra to vertebra, degree by degree, is actually very slow. It would never ascend spontaneously, as some persons who do not have the correct information mistakenly suppose. It is clear that the 33 degrees of the occult masonry correspond esoterically to the 33 spinal vertebrae. When the alchemist commits the crime of spilling the cup of Hermes, I am referring to seminal discharge, he obviously loses Masonic degrees, because the fire of amorous delights descends one or more vertebrae, according to the magnitude of the fault. It is extremely difficult to recover lost degrees. It is written in the Cathedral of the Soul, however, that there is more joy for one sinner that repents than for 1,000 righteous people who have no need for repentance. In the teaching of love, we are always assisted by the Elohim. They advise and help us. The Adiamatic University of the Wise examines periodically the candidates who, after having renounced mammon, intellectualism, and material riches, enjoy wisely the delights of love in the nuptial bed. The key to the redemption is found in the medulla and the semen. And everything that does not take this path is in fact a waste of time. The serpentine fire, Kundalini, is twisted, like any snake, in 3.5 turns in a certain magnetic center situated in the coccyx at the base of the spine. When the sexual serpent awakens to initiate its progress inside and above, we go through 6 transcendental mystical experiences that we can and should clearly define with 6 Sanskrit terms as follows. Ananda, certain spiritual happiness. Kampan, hypersensibility of an electrical and psychic type. Utthan, progressive increase of the self-consciousness, astral projection, transcendental mystical experiences in the superior worlds, etc. Gurni, intense yearnings for the divine. Murcha, states of lassitude, relaxation of the muscles and nerves during meditation in a natural and spontaneous manner. Nidra, a specific mode of dreaming that, combined with interior deep meditation,
becomes a shining shamati, ecstasy. Unquestionably, the fire of love confers on us infinite transcendental powers. The sexual flame is a truth in both systems of belief, associated with the Vedas and with Jehovah. The sexual flame is the goddess of the word, worshipped by the wise men. When awakened, it confers illumination upon us. The erotic flame confers on us that divine wisdom that is not of the mind and is beyond time. She gives also the mukti of the final beatitude and the jhana of liberation. Die on ice Io. Dionysio, Dionysus. Dividing into syllables this magic word, this mantra of wonders, extraordinarily becomes the voluntary transmutation of the libido during paradisiac coitus. Magic results of this mantra. Die. Intensified vibration of the creative organs. On. Intelligent movement of the creative energy in the whole of the sexual nervous system until being submerged in the consciousness. Ice. This mantric syllable reminds us of the Isis mysteries and their corresponding name, Isis. Obviously, the vowel I and the letter S, prolonged by means of a sweet and peaceful whistle, invokes the sexual serpent so that it ascends victoriously by the medullary spinal channel. Io. Isolde, the androgynous lunar solar being, Osiris Isis, glints from the deep bottom of all ages, terrifyingly divine. I, with its deep meaning, is certainly the lingam, phallus, the Hebrew, iod. O is the eternal feminine, the uterus, yoni, the famous Hebrew, he. Io, the integral transmutation of the libido takes place when we intone this last syllable of the magic word during the sexual moment. Thus, the igneous serpent of our magic powers awakens to start its exodus by the medullary channel. The maternal aspect of the sacred flame stands out, patent and clear, as in a serpentine form it ascends along the spine. Flame in a serpentine shape, divine sexual flame, most sacred Mother Kundalini. Outside the physical body, our cosmic mother, particular to each of us, since everybody has his own, always assumes the marvelous presence of a virgin mother. Once, no matter exactly when, I was outside the physical body and found myself with my sacred mother in the interior of a precious enclosure. After the usual embraces between son and mother, she sat down on a comfortable armchair opposite me. I took advantage of the opportunity to ask some very necessary questions. Am I doing well now, my mother? Yes, my son, you are doing well. Is it still necessary to practice sexual magic? Yes, you still need it. Is it possible that somebody, there in the physical world, can find self-realization without the need for sexual magic? The answer to this last question was very strong and clear. Impossible, my son. That is not possible. I confess frankly and in plain language that I was amazed by these words from the adorable. I remember then, with supreme pain, the many pseudo-esotericists and pseudo-occultists truly yearning for the final liberation, but ignorant of the Sahaja Mithuna, the sexual magic, the marvelous key to the great arcanum. There is no doubt that the way to the abyss is paved with good intentions.

It is time to unite, not to divide. It is a time to cooperate, not to compete.

0: Hola, muy buenas. 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
0: Les damos las gracias por anticipado.
1: We give thanks in advance
0: por ser esta
1: for being this direct emission at a very different schedule than usual to this beast. A bilingual emission in English and Spanish. We have today the independent missionary Fernando Navarro from Sonora, Mexico, who is going to give us the first part of a new seminar named Deciphering the Hispanic Knowledge. This seminary talks about the four books written by Mr. Fernando over this interesting topic during his 20 years of research. He has told us that he's on his way to have the fifth book, and he will be happy to make some comments on that. We remember you to send your questions through the section of contact, inquiry section for the mobile or in the website when there is the contact section. Mr. Fernando has giving us on the available material for the English speakers. You can request it, and we will send it by email, and you can download it through the application of Telegram in the activity that it is in the section of comments. Fernando, welcome. Tell us briefly what is going to be this seminar about.
2: Gracias, Juan Carlos. Bueno, antes que nada, agradecerles la oportunidad. Estoy muy contento, muy alegre de poder.
3: Thank you, Juan Carlos. Well, before anything, thank you for the opportunity. I'm very happy to be able to share today some of the aspects that are most important in the religion that was in this part of America. Before anything, I would like to suggest to you, to all of our listeners of the English that are English speaking, that are know very little of what we're going to talk about, that you consider that we're going to begin to share is a bit like how when we build a puzzle, we have come to this conclusion that it's like building a puzzle. And the area that's the stage of the most bloody stage of the Aztecs, which was the sacrifices when the Spaniards came to America. If for a moment we pause that for a moment and we focus in what today we're going to speak about, we're going to study these aspects that are of theological type. And at their moment, of course, we can thereafter speak about these other aspects. Once having said this, we're going to share with you.
2: Para quienes no han estudiado esta parte de la antropología gnóstica,
3: for those who have not studied this part about the Gnostic anthropology, that Mesoamerica is a geographical area with that name that
2: hasta una parte de Nicaragua
3: goes from Mexico, from the half of Mexico to some part of Nicaragua and Central America, and that was the place where many cultures shared, several civilizations whose cultures shared distinctive cultural and religious characteristics, leading to scholars to group them with a single cultural area. Among the common traits shared by the peoples of Mesoamerica, we can make a list of them. They're the use of painted books that we know today are codexes, the notion of three levels of the universe, of the heavens, the earth, and the underworld, the use of three types of calendar systems centered on the prominent roles of the sun, the moon, and Venus, the ritual calendar composed of 18 periods of 20 days each, the a very special activity known as the ball game, present in all of the archaeological zones of Mesoamerica, the construction of the four directions, the pyramids of four and up to seven levels, the construction of that, the presence of a sacred tree with a bird perched at its summit, and a series of many myths that are merry with many variations featuring the same symbolisms, such as same or similar animals, such as the serpent, the quetzal, the eagle, the turtle, the crocodile, the rabbits, the dog, as well as plants, including maize, squash, maguey, beans, all in which was to convey religious teachings. But above all, these cultures shared the presence of a prominent deity known among the Nahua peoples as Quetzalcoatl. This was known as the Nahuatl, who appeared under different names through Mesoamerica. For example, Quetzalcoatl was known as Kukulkan among the Mayas, as Uchichi and Coyoso amongst the Mixtecs. Both names, the first one is wind and the second one is feathered serpent among the Mixtecs. They all knew Quetzalcoatl perfectly. Then Gucumatz and among the Quiche Mayas, and Mukulechan among the Chontal Maya, and Nakshit, he of the four footsteps in the Guatemalan highlands and along the Gulf Coast, among others. Therefore, the figure of Quetzalcoatl endured through the centuries, and we find his presence up today in almost all of the sites amongst Olmecs, in Teotihuacan, Monte Albán, in El Tajín, Inca Caxtla, Xochicalco, Cholula, Tula, Chichen Itza, and of course, in Tenochtitlan, the capital of the Mexicas.
4: But it is good to observe to know that from the era of the Olmecs, the most ancient people of Mesoamerica, to the Mexica, who were conquered by the Spaniards, stretches a period of approximately 3,000 years of history, which is the span during which this religious tradition endured.
3: If we consider that the Maya, Maíz God, as from the Mayans, is equivalent of the role of Quetzalcoatl, then this divine figure was likewise presented throughout all the ancient Maya people. This demonstrates that the most important deity and the central figure around whom the entire pre-Hispanic religion revolved was Quetzalcoatl, whose ancient Maya counterpart was the Maíz God. This is important. Both are the same. It is through their gods and myths that we can see how much the peoples of Mesoamerica flourished and shared many things in common, to such an extent that we may speak of a single religion throughout this region of the world, with various languages and different variations amongst each other, with splendor and abandonment of cities. This religious tradition endured across approximately 3,000 years and throughout a vast territory extending over more than 1,000 kilometers. This is all highly documented.
2: Nosotros, en lo personal, después de revisar las más conocidas fuentes disponibles,
3: after examining the most widely known sources written by the early Spanish arrivals, the codices, and numerous studies by specialists in Mesoamerican cultures, we have prepared a synthesis of the most significant elements that may have formed the foundations of the ancient pre-Hispanic religion.
4: Everything presented here is based on subjects that have been extensively studied by scholars from many countries.
3: our contribution, our work has been to arrange ourselves and organize these elements in a specific sequence and to offer interpretations that allow us this sequence to reveal a coherent meaning. This summary will help us to take a glimpse into the reasons why this religion became a source of inspiration powerful enough and accessible enough to be embraced by so many peoples. Within it, we can discern a spiritual hope that was renewed over many centuries, expressed through multiple variants of mythological traditions and clearly identifiable deities interconnected with one another. It was a religion capable of developing complex rituals and religious hierarchies as it corresponds to a complete and fully organized spiritual system. But to make this understandable, we have organized the religion in a complete sense from beginning to end in 8 principal points or aspects. And in these 8 points, we can summarize the contents of the pre-Hispanic religion, which are 1, the origin of the world, the origin of the human being, of course. 2 would be the war in the heavens. A very interesting esoteric knowledge here. 3 is the sexual transgression. 4 is a very curious topic on how to restore the damaged tree, because 3, the sexual transgression, means that the tree of the flowers broke. So in this sequence, the 4th point is the restoring of how to restore the damaged tree. 5 is the necessity of the presence of Quetzalcoatl. And 6 is the death of the maize god, obviously the death of Quetzalcoatl. 7 is becoming a serpent, symbolically speaking, obviously. And 8 is the ascension to the heavens.
2: Por efectos didácticos de hacer más fácil el estudio, el día de hoy nos vamos a limitar a los primeros 4. El origen del mundo, la guerra en los cielos, la transgresión sexual que quebró el árbol sagrado y la reparación de ese árbol. Solamente hasta ahí.
3: To make the study easier today, we're going to limit ourselves to the 4, the origin of the world, the war in the heavens, the sexual transgression that broke the sacred tree, and the repairment of that tree, just up to there. In a second opportunity, we'll talk about the 5th through the 8th points that we have mentioned. Therefore, as we begin, as all mature and formed religion, there was a way in explaining the origin of the world and the beginning of the human being, the creation of the human being. Therefore, we found that the origin of the world by the gods was realized in different attempts. This, according to the Mayan version, stages in which correspond to the existence and destruction of various previous suns. This is in the Nahuatl tradition, but both realms refer to the same cosmic process. And in that sequence, it's interesting to know that the first manifestation was the fire appearing simultaneously with time itself. From that moment, a process unfolded that was described in various stages until the arrival of the era of the 5th sun, as it is known among the Nahuas.
4: It is significant, for example, that in the Nahuatl language, the word Nahuatl, Xihuit, a single term, has a range of meanings that include fire. For example, year, time, turquoise, and herb, or green grass. Within this symbolic meaning, fire refers to a celestial substance. For example, year refers to time, turquoise to divine origin, and the green herb or green vegetation to an immature state of immaturity. This helps explain that the primordial deity of this religious tradition was Huehueteotl, a word that means the old god or very, very ancient god. For fire was the first principle to emerge. Something of great interest derived from the multifaceted significance word fire, through which celestial fire is united within a divine order at the same time with a cyclical or spiral time and the green vegetation. Since the human being was understood as being placed in the fifth region or direction of the world, precisely depicted with the color green. Therefore, in this religious conceptions, the human being located in the direction of the color green, situated in the center, the one that extends from the earth to the heavens, from the bottom to the top, was a metaphor for that which requires maturity through the passage of time. There is a remarkable conclusion from this. Indeed, within the pre-Hispanic traditions of Mesoamerica, time was a human necessity rather than a necessity of the gods. From this derives the notion that human life itself in these Mesoamerican religious ancient concepts, human life was considered intimately linked to fire, which indicated the divine origin of humanity and the need to utilize fire as an agent of maturation. There were conceptions included that the world originated from fire, that the world is sustained through fire. Therefore, amongst the immense diversity of temples and deities, there was a common characteristic between all the people of ancient Mesoamerica. There existed a unifying element common to them all. In all the temples, the fire was required to remain perpetually burning, highlighting in both cases that the universe was conceived as having three regions: the celestial realm consisting of 13 levels, the underworld had 9 levels, and the surface of the earth was the realm of life of the human being in the middle level. These conceptions place the human being dwelling on the surface of the earth within the intermediate realm, which served as the point of connection between the superior and lower levels, or between the heavens and the earth.
2: Con un dato adicional, la superficie del mundo fue creada por medio del sacrificio, es decir, transformación, de un gran monstruo acuático, de manera que la superficie de la tierra era simulada por el lomo de un gran cocodrilo, esto entre los mayas, y por una tortuga, la parte de arriba, entre los mayas.
3: An additional significant element is that the surface of the world was believed to have been created through the sacrifice or transformation of a great aquatic monster. As a result, the earth itself was symbolically represented as the back of a gigantic crocodile among the Nahuas and as a great turtle among the Maya. So in a few words, in this brief description of the many heavens and many infernos or infra worlds and the man in the middle, the traditions of Nahuatl culture spoke about a war that occurred in the heavens. That is a foundational event in history in which the human being lost its original condition through the intervention of the gods among the Mayas. And the Popol Vuh recounts that when human beings were first created, their abilities were diminished through an act known as the clouding of the heavens. Clouding of the heavens carried out by their creators. This action clearly distinguished human beings from their creators, reducing their powers of perception and limiting their capacity for understanding. That was among the Mayas. The equivalent event in the Nahuatl tradition was described as a war of arrows that took place in the heavens, and it was initiated by the god Tlahuizcalpantecutli, the lord of the House of Dawn, who launched arrows against Tonatiuh, the sun. As a result of this confrontation, the lord of the House of Dawn was punished by the sun and cast down into Mictlan, the realm of the dead, where he was transformed into the god Iztlacoyutli, which means the curved obsidian knife. This confinement of being sent to the underworld was of such consequences that this new condition of the disgraced deity came to be reflected in the Maize God himself. This situation was personified through the union of the god called Curved Obsidian Knife and Iztlacoyutli, united with Senteot. This fusion reveals a very important aspect of the pre-Hispanic religion. If we consider that how we learn in the Gnostic studies that the mature maize was a metaphor to refer to the human sexual seed, the generative seed, then the union of these two deities suggests that in sex dwells an important aspect that can define the human destiny. And this concept helps explain the extraordinary importance that the Maize God came to hold within the traditions of ancient pre-Hispanic religion.
2: Y entonces llegamos a este asunto, que es también muy importante, que nosotros hemos identificado como una transgresión sexual, un acto sexual indebido.
3: Then we come to the different point in which we have also come to a point of the sexual transgression, which comes from the consequences of the war of arrows that took place in the heavens, which made it possible that the occurrence of later event of great significance in Nahua mythology, protagonized by Lord Tezcatlipoca, which means the smoked, obscured mirror, and of a goddess, Xochiquetzal, because Tezcatlipoca abducts this goddess. Because Xochiquetzal means divine flower, represented as a beautiful young virgin woman whom Tezcatlipoca takes and abducts from the ideal place from where she was found. And this abduction means that we would take away or tear away or pluck the flowers from the tree. This was a symbolism of the sexual transgression through which the flower tree was broken, giving rise to the, so that the gods would do an expulsion of humankind from Tlalocan, from the Garden of Abundance. As a result, the Nahuas called that place Tamuanchan. After the transgression, Tamuanchan means the place from where we come. And also, very interesting, to the place which we yearn to return. This condition of being exiled or expelled was represented by depicting the human being transformed into an ahuitzeotl, which means the deity diminished by his vices, possessing a human form, but the body of a deer. That's how that deer was depicted. It is evident that the weakened condition of humankind, subject to the being weak and being submitted to the capricious dominion of Tezcatlipoca, is associated with the sexual transgression, since that dominion, he exerts that dominion by means of his vices, fears, and personal weaknesses. The Nahua myths further relate that after the abduction of Xochiquetzal becomes in a goddess named Inextli, which means she who is covered with ashes, portrayed as a half-naked woman who weeps inconsolably. And it's interesting to consider that Xochiquetzal, the divine flower, was a metaphor for the soul of newly created humanity, which lost its condition of beauty, purity, and virginity by having plucked flowers from the sacred tree, in which in this tree is the very human himself. And the symbolism of plucking the flowers is a metaphor for a sexual act involving the loss of sexual energies, or what is portrayed as animal fornication. This suggests that it's part of the secrets of the pre-Hispanic religion that Xochiquetzal and Inextli are the same deity represented at a different stage of life. Among the Maya, the relationship between human weakness and subjection to the dominion of the human being, to the dominion of Kawil, is frequently depicted and represented in the Maya ceramic art, where he has a human form whose body serpent emerges springing from one of his legs, extending outward and wrapping itself around a beautiful naked woman. From the jaws of this great serpent emerges an elderly man who seduces her. The status of the figure emerging from the serpent Kawil as an old man, together with the condition of the woman as a virgin maiden of the seduced woman, indicates that the scene is about an improper sexual act. That sexual act centered on the serpent Kawil and the beautiful young woman, a symbol of the state of innocence of the soul of the newly created humanity, brought about a condition of harm to the human being represented through self-decapitation and by his transformation into a deer or the appearance of deer antlers. Among both the Nahuas and the Maya, the deer were among the most highly valued prey in hunting, consequently representing the human being as a deer suggests that this transgressive act caused humanity to assume the condition of a sacrificial victim destined to be hunted. In other words, punished by the gods. This is a very interesting part. Therefore, in the case of the Mayan art, no images of the broken tree have been preserved, but we do have preserved representations of the tree standing upright with a sacred bird perched upon its summit, clear symbols of splendor and plenitude. Furthermore, the imagery found on Maya codex styles, these ceramics, makes it possible to observe the relationship between the sexual act performed by the old man emerging from the serpent Kawil and the young virgin woman, which is related with the death of Itzamna. The depiction of the human being as a deer or bearing deer antlers, and the associated self-decapitation. All these events are interconnected amongst each other. And it's very important to consider that in various academic studies that are recent have been demonstrated that the Maya god Kawil of Maya origin has his equivalent in the Nahua god Tezcatlipoca. Both are intimately associated with the smoking of the heavens or the clouding of the heavens, or with the smoking of the mirror, in a way that about the heavens that is foggy is an impediment to seeing and interacting with the gods among the Maya. And the second, the Nahuas, with a similar meaning, considering that Tezcatlipoca's smoke, obscured mirror, refers to human consciousness and the capacity for understanding of the human being. So it's noteworthy that a clouded sky, so observe this, the clouded sky indicates that it can be cleared by the rising of the sun, just as a tarnished mirror can be polished and brightened in order to see things beyond the ordinary. It's appropriate to note here that listens to us tonight, that one of the epithets of Quetzalcoatl, the most representative opponent of Tezcatlipoca, was Tezcatlanextia, which means polished mirror or a completely cleansed mirror. In other words, the diminished condition of humanity and its subject to death embodied in Tezcatlipoca is not a permanent condition. It has a solution. A solution exists. The mirror can be cleansed. Therefore, the abduction of Xochiquetzal by part of Tezcatlipoca and the seduction of the beautiful maiden by the serpent Kawil are equivalent events, similar by the effect that they produce upon humanity. In both cultures, in Maya and Nahuatl, the self-inflicted decapitation and the resemblance of the human being to a deer are intimately associated with the original sexual transgression. This is a religious concept of the ancient Mesoamericans. In this regard, then, it's appropriate to say and observe that certain Nahua codices depict a decapitated human being, but walking semi-nude but instead of with a head, in place of a head, it has two serpents. This figure appears beside the flower tree broken at its trunk. Nearby stands the sacred bird, likewise decapitated, while the man that walks without a head, Xochiquetzal, witnesses the entire scene. These representations clearly relate to the same event. The broken tree, the decapitated sacred bird, the decapitated human being, and Xochiquetzal as the one affected by the occurrence. It is significant because this has to do with the soul in this religion. In these scenes, whether represented individually or together, they constitute an important component of the religious art of all the peoples of Mesoamerica. The Nahuas, in the Nahua myths, in relation to this, it is mentioned that the fourth Tezcatlipoca, depicted in blue and possessing an injured leg, was known by the epithet of Maquiscoatl, two-headed serpent, whose image was worn as a bracelet. This symbolism indicates that the figure represents the human being who walks upon the surface of the earth, while the blue coloration of his body signifies that it's of divine origin, while the injured leg symbolizes an evident weakness resulting from embodied existence. Likewise, the presence of something very significant, of only having two serpents in place of the head, which signifies a self-inflicted injury. All of these traits derive from the abduction of Xochiquetzal by Tezcatlipoca, that is, from the primordial transgressive sexual act. It is pertinent to observe that the iconography of the Nahua and Maya codices suggests that at some point in their history, humanity lost the fire, which we infer that this occurred as a consequence of sexual transgression, like we learn in the Gnostic doctrine, as well as the existence of special ceremonies that were essential for the kindling of a new fire performed. And those ceremonies were annually, every 4 years, every 8 years, and every 52 years. These intervals were associated with a human being time to the year, the cycles of Venus, and the 4 and 8 years, and corresponding to the time of the world cycle, 52 years. Each anniversary was marked by increasing solemnity and ceremonial magnificence. With that context, we come to a very special place, which is of how to repair the damaged tree. We already saw how it is broken. So now we see a very direct link of the interpretation of the code Nahua codices, which left us the representation of the Nahua codices and the epithet of Makiskoa, and the very interesting place, which is the ball game. The sequence allows us to interpret that there is a close relationship between self-decapitation depicted in Maya ceramics and Nahua codices, which left the human being with only two of the serpents, as shown in at least one Nahua codex and in the epithet Maquiscoatl, and in the representation of the ball players with seven serpents in place of the head. That is, the harm produced by sexual transgression is understood to have removed five of the seven serpents. This loss was represented by the image of the flower tree broken through its trunk. The work of raising that tree once again as a task attributed to Yakatecutli, one of the manifestations of Quetzalcoatl, consists of carrying out the proper transformation upon mature maize. It is therefore not coincidental that in some representations, the sacred tree itself appears in the form of a maize plant. If we consider that the epithet Maquiscoatl, the two-headed serpent, referred to the human condition, and that this condition is related to the symbolism of the sacred ball game. Given that the underlying premise is that the common person was presented as decapitated and naked, and we can explain why, surprisingly, the ball players are not shown with two, but with seven raised serpents, and are depicted fully dressed in their ceremonial attire. We consider that of the human being with two serpents and of the ball players with seven serpents

0: interpretation, which integrates various deities of different symbols carved in stone and images presented in codices derived from different Mesoamerican peoples based on the thematic similarity generally recognized in pre-Hispanic religion, we must add one of the lesser known aspects of the period prior to the arrival of the Spanish.
1: ¿Sí? La de concebir al ser humano integrado por varias ánimas o espíritus.
0: Which is the conception of the human being as composed of multiple souls or spirits. The topic of animic entities is now well known through numerous ethnographic and anthropological studies, which have demonstrated an evident point in pre-Hispanic conceptions. The human being of this region was composed of multiple components, one of flesh and bone, and several entities referred to as souls, vaporous bodies or spirits, which are understood as the sources of animic forces that provide identity, vital breath, independent consciousness from the physical or the material body, as well as the special capacities. We have reached the conclusion that what researchers have termed independent consciousness, vaporous bodies, souls, animic entities, are the spiritual bodies that form part of the human being and that are present in many other cultures and the religions of the entire ancient world. We can state that these vaporous bodies, without a doubt, or those souls correspond to what in the Gnostic studies we know is referred to as the internal bodies or spiritual bodies. Thus, if these four vaporous bodies are added to the flesh and bone body, the five serpents that must be raised again are completed. Therefore, those souls or spiritual forces referred to by some specialists as animic entities had specific names among the Nahuas. They are published. For example, it's interesting to know that the human being on the base of all of this, the Nahuas called Tlacat, the diminished one. They called the human being this, Tlacatl, in an evident reference to the episode in which the human being committed an improper sexual act and thereby caused harm to himself. He became diminished. In regards to the internal bodies, amongst the Nahuatl, their titles are the following: the Tonali, which provides vigor, growth, and personality. Tonali is related with the physical vitality and with destiny, which was determined by the supernatural forces corresponding to the ritual calendar at the time of birth. The Nahuatl Tonali corresponds to the Bahis of the ancient Maya and to the Kinal of the Yucatec Maya. The Tonali was believed to reside in the head and corresponds to the etheric body. And there was another, which was called Ihiyotl in Nahuatl. Yotl is associated with the passions, physical vigor, this soul, this spirit is related with the emotions in general. This entity leaves the body during sleep. The Ihiyotl was believed to be located in the liver and corresponds to the astral body, without a doubt. Then the Teyolia was associated with the consciousness, with the intellectual functions and memory. It was considered that very important entity, which was one of the components of the human being, which persists after death and which one may journey to the afterlife, and amongst the Mayas were called Ol.

0: is, or a heart, and the piksan in Yucatec Maya, there's no doubt that this is related with the mental body. And among the Maya, the Ohlis was closely associated with the maize god and corresponds to the mental body. And Ehecat is spirit among the Nahua, corresponds to a form of possession. Not all human beings possess, but rather one that is distinctive of certain rulers and religious dignitaries. The Maya equivalent is known as Sakikal, white spirit, which shares similar characteristics as a privileged attribute restricted to select individuals. It corresponds to the causal body.
1: It is interesting to know that the Maya term chulil, meaning soul or spirit, is plural in form and refers collectively to all the animic entities that constitute the human being. To this, we may add that among the Maya rulers were often designated with the title Halak Uinik, true men, in contrast to the condition of the common human being whose capacities were diminished by the gods, according to the Popol Vuh.
0: With this interpretive framework, the physical body and the four vaporous bodies or animic entities constitute the five serpents that must be raised again, which when added to the two that did not fall, total seven, representing plenitude. Of these, the seven corresponds to spirit, known as Ehecat among the Nahua and Sakikal among the Maya. That seventh serpent is represented as a flowering tree rather than in the conventional serpent form assumed by the other six in the Balcourt panel of Chichen Itza. It is interesting to know that the name given to the serpents that replace the head of the decapitated ball player at Chichen Itza is Lin Huac Can, world tree or life, tree of life, an eloquent confirmation that both the damage inflicted upon the Nahua sacred tree.
2: No sé si sea necesario hacer una pequeña pausa o continuamos.
0: We're going to go ahead and take a small break.
3: Pues como tú prefieras, Fernando.
4: We are going to go to a brief pause, and we want to remind you that we have a didactic material available to download for the English speakers. You can download it in the comments of the application of Telegram for mobile cells, or if you want, we can send you by email. We remember too that you can send your questions or concerns or comments and to send us through the application Karate for mobile cells or by the contact section of the website. In brief, we will be with you.

0: Bien. Retomamos de nuevo la actividad y si quieres, Fernando, puedes continuar.
1: Well, we are retaking the activity, so Fernando, you can continue.
2: Sí, claro. Una vez que hemos repasado, visto que los nahuas y los mayas,
3: we will continue then, of course. We have overviewed and seen that the Nahuas and the Mayas, they knew the spiritual bodies. And it's interesting to know that amongst the Mayas, the word shulel, which means soul or spirit, is a plural word in a form and refers collectively to all the animic entities that constitute the human being. To this, we may add that among the Mayas, Maya rulers were often designated with a title Halak Winik, a word which means true man, in contrast to the condition of the common human being whose capacities were diminished by the gods, according to the Popol Vuh. Within this interpretive framework, the physical body and the four vaporous bodies or animic entities constitute the five serpents that must be raised again, which, when added to the two that did not fall, which are total of seven, representing plenitude. Of these, the seventh corresponds to the spirit known as a Hekat among the Nahua and Sakik Al among the Maya. That seventh serpent is represented as a flowering tree rather than in the conventional serpent form assumed by the other six in the bulk court panels of Chichen Itza in Yucatan. It's interesting to know that the name given to the serpents that replaced the head of the decapitated ball player of Chichen Itza has a name of Wak Khan, word that means world tree, or in other words, tree of life. A confirmation that's eloquent that both the damage inflicted upon the Nahua sacred tree and the seven raising of the serpents once again referred to the same underlying theme. In general terms, these animic entities together integrated the common human being. It was not possible to possess only one or two of them. As long as a person remained alive, these entities existed together with the flesh and bone body. It was only through death that the four entities or souls dispersed or separated from the material body, as illustrated on one of the pages of Codex Laud of Nahuatl origin.
2: Entonces, estas nociones explican que las bases teológicas y las disciplinas.
3: Therefore, these concepts explain why the theological foundations and spiritual disciplines of the ancient pre-Hispanic religion are based on the Maíz god, called among the Mayas the deity known as Hun Nal Ye, interpreted as one maíz kernel or first seed, while among the Nahua peoples he was known as Senteotl, which is the first god or original deity, pointing out that in the spiritual path begins with transformations that can be affected upon mature maíz, that is, with the transmutation of the sexual energies. This symbol precisely reflects the primordial injury that humanity is believed to have inflicted upon itself through a transgressive and unauthorized sexual act. The special power residing within the human sexual seed was personified by a deity known as Chicomecoatl, in other words, the seven serpents, which at the same time is a Senteotl's calendarical and esoteric name. That means that when Iztaccíhuatl, the white woman, which is in a dormant state, when she awakens, she becomes into Sihuacoatl, the female serpent, the most esteemed companion of the warrior engaged in the sacred war. When that serpentine power reaches its fullest potential, it precisely assumes the identity of the seven-headed serpent. In other words, Chicomecoatl. This means and proves that through the successive transformations of a mature maize, it becomes possible to attain the state represented by Chicomecoatl. This symbolism explains that Senteotl, the first god, is the initial stage of a lengthy spiritual process in which both deities, Senteotl, the god of maize, and Chicomecoatl, the seven serpents, were understood as being intimately interconnected. All of these goddesses were honored with the epithet Tonantzin, our revered mother, as well as with another less widely known title, Cuscamiao, which means necklace of maize blossoms, or by extension, the finest essence obtained from maize, an appellation associated with Chicomecoatl. It's important to note here the intimate relationship that existed in Nahua religion between Senteotl, the primordial god, and Xochipilli, the flower prince. But it's also a metaphor to say the purity of sexuality, the purity of sex. In other words, there exists a profound connection between mature maize and love, since Xochipilli represents the purity, inspiration that is indispensable so that the couple can transform their own sexual seed. Ritual offerings of maize in the ceremonial calendar commonly consisted of maize ears of four colors, black, white, yellow, and red. Each color signifies a particular stage in the transformative process through which maize was believed to pass. Curiously, these are the very same colors of alchemy. Finally, if this is not sufficient enough, we know that there was a god called Xipetotec, which means our Lord of the covering, our Lord of the new garments. And it was served by priests devoted exclusively to his service, in which while participating in the ceremonies of consecration of new warriors of the sacred war, where these priests placed a yellow painted human skin, those priests, while placing the skin over their own bodies, the adhered skin with his vestment placed in their bodies conferred upon them a distinctive special status for which they received the name known as Tototecti, lords of fire, or those filled with fire. Therefore, the sacred vestments associated with Xipetotec received the name known as Tehuitlaquemitl, which means golden sacred vestments. Thus, the newly consecrated warrior worked upon Senteotl, his very own mature maize, under the protection of Xochipilli, the purity and inspiration of love. He thereby became the warrior, the night drinker, the one who is enraptured, full of ecstasy by the fragrance of flowers, while steadfastly resolving not to pluck them again. Through disciplined perseverance, he sought to fill with fire his own subtle or vaporous bodies, aspiring ultimately to merit the distinction of being clothed in those sacred vestments. when the warrior attains the degree of Tototecti, the Lord filled with fire, he is considered prepared for the arrival of Quetzalcoatl in his life.
2: Esta es la parte número cuatro de las ocho y vamos a hacer una pausa.
3: This is the fourth part from all of the eight, and we're going to do a pause, as we commented in the beginning, so that in another opportunity that we have, we can participate with Radio Karate again and give continuity to the remaining parts of this topic of the pre-Hispanic religion. So we do a pause to give opportunity to the public who listens. And if you have a question in regard to what today we have shared with you, thank you.
0: Pues muchas gracias, Fernando, por esta conferencia tan maravillosa.
1: Thank you very much, Fernando, for this marvelous lecture. We are going to remember to our listeners that is the didactic material available for the English speakers, which you can request if you like. We can send it by email, or you can download it in the comments of the activity in the app of Telegram for mobile cells. You can ask questions you are interested, and you can do it through the app Karate for mobile cells in the SRU section of, or on the website in the part of contacts. Fernando, let's go to start with a few questions. Let's go to the first one.
0: Hola, Fernando. Muchas gracias por esta conferencia. Mi pregunta es si hay alguna relación entre la danza del venado del norte de México y el simbolismo del venado de los náhuatl.
1: That's it. Hi, Fernando. Thank you so much for this lecture. My question is if there is any relationship between the dance of the deer from the north of Mexico and the symbolism from the Nahuatl.
2: Bien, no está de más comentar que precisamente me encuentro en Sonora, de donde es originaria esa danza, la danza del venado.
3: Find ourselves actually in Sonora, which is the place of the dance of the deer, but we have not found a relationship between the dance of the deer with the symbolism of the origin of Maya and Nahuatl, which was a representation of the deer. This is a symbolism that was more towards that animal with abundant flesh and it was very precious skin and everything, was a form of indicating that the human being that is submitted to its vices, weakened by its defects, is also related with the gods punishing them. And so the human being as a deer has a symbolic and profound religious aspect. But we don't find it in the deer dance. That's what I can comment.
0: Muy bien. La siguiente pregunta nos dice, ¿hay alguna relación entre el árbol de la vida judaico y el árbol de la vida prehispánico?
1: Very well. The next question is this. Is there any relationship between the tree of life from Judaism and the tree of life from Hispanic culture?
2: Vaya, muy interesante la pregunta, porque sí hay relación, solo con unas...
3: This is a very interesting question, because there is a relationship, but with a few differences. The tree of life of Kabbalah, of the Hebrew traditions, has seven points or stages, seven sephiroths, and the pre-Hispanic tree only has seven. Although both trees in the tradition Kabbalistic and in the pre-Hispanic, there must be raised again. So it's very interesting. The only thing that we can think that the tree of the sephiroth, if we take away the three superior sephiroths, we have seven. And we can say that the pre-Hispanic tree of life was represented by six flowers and a bird at its summit of the seventh flower, the seventh serpents. So if we analyze for a moment the sephiroth, the tree in the superior part, this most highest spiritual part, this is the same process in which the human being has to do, raise the tree of life or repair the sacred tree, which is very interesting. That's what I can comment to our friend who made this question.
0: Muchas gracias. La siguiente pregunta nos dice, ¿podrías explicar si hay alguna relación entre el simbolismo cristiano de comer la manzana del árbol prohibido y el simbolismo de arrancar las flores del árbol?
1: Yes, thank you very much. The next question, it reads, could you please explain the relationship between the Christian symbolism of to eat the apple from the forgiven tree and the symbolism to tear the tree from the tree?
2: Sí, hay algo ahí que los puede unir o puede adentrarnos a los simbolismos.
3: Yes, there is something there that can unite and deepen within the symbolisms. If we have, we analyze more in depth the episode in which Adam and Eve ended up eating the fruits of the tree of the good and the evil, that act induced by the serpent over Eve and consumed along with her husband to eat fruits of the tree of the good and the evil is in reality a metaphor of the sexual act, in which what is fornication, which word means to release our own waters. And in the pre-Hispanic religion, the act of plucking flowers of the sacred tree, and that broke the tree, as we have been commenting and is highly documented, is associated with the sexual act of the seduction of a prohibited sexual act. Therefore, although they're bit distinct figures, eating fruits or plucking flowers, in both cases, those relationships or those stories are metaphors of the relationship of a sexual act, which is of a transgressor, prohibitive or unauthorized action, not authorized by the gods. And so that there is a relationship, and there's very interesting to know that thousands of kilometers of distance from distinct languages, different cultures, different religions exists, and that we find this same iconography and symbolisms. This is what we can comment.
0: Muchas gracias por la respuesta. La siguiente pregunta nos dice, muchas gracias por esta hermosa conferencia. ¿Qué nombre usaban los nahuas o mayas para referirse a los agregados psicológicos? ¿Y qué símbolos o animales usaban para representarlos?
1: Thank you so much for the answer. The next question, it reads, thank you so much for this beautiful lecture. What name use the Mayas or the Nahuas to refer to the psychological aggregates? And what symbols or animals use to represent them?
2: Bien. Tenemos mucho más información entre los Nahuas.
3: Very well, we have lots more information amongst the Nahuas, because when the Spaniards came, there was a religion that was actual. The Mayas was a bit more lost in time, and there was less data. Therefore, amongst the Nahuas, the psychological defects were represented as the deer, those little animals that live in the subconscious world of our mind, that produce themselves in a very fast pace, that if they leave their home, you cannot catch them because they're very fast. Rabbits must be caught with intelligence, with traps, and in a way that the psychological defects, they're called rabbits. And in Nahuatl, there's a term called 400 rabbits. This term refers to a very numerous amount of rabbits. And these 400 rabbits were also the deities of alcohol, of pulque. When the person was dominated by these vices submitted by Tezcatlipoca, it was said that they were aconejado, they were rabbit-like. And the condition of being drunk is a condition that it produces a very deep state of sleep. So being drunk, becoming drunk, it provides a very deep sense of sleep. So in the rabbits is the symbolism or the religious symbolism amongst the Nahuatl of the psychological defects. And the rabbits must know how to hunt, how to eliminate. That is the answer.
0: Muchas gracias. La siguiente pregunta nos la hace Juan desde Celaya, México, y nos dice: buenas tardes. Saludos a Fernando. Aquí siguiéndole para profundizar en el estudio de la religión de Quetzalcóatl. La pregunta es la siguiente.
1: Thank you so much.
0: En el The next question 15 grados norte, is
1: asked by Juan from Celaya, Mexico, and he says, good afternoon. Greetings to Fernando. Here, Luis, keeping the studies of Quetzalcóatl. The question is the following. In the parallel 15 and grade 15, that north that goes to the archaeological sites, path of man, the genital path of the sun has 360 days, and one of these is August 13, that is the same date of the beginning of the long counted Maya, but only in the year 13-4 before Christ. This has any relationship?
2: Bueno, no conozco más detalles de ese paralelo, pero sí de la cronología maya que tenemos muchos años estudiando.
3: Well, entonces, I don't know details about the parallel, but I do know about the Maya, which have studied for a long time, but there must be, just to see the numbers, the 160 days and the days of the calendar, but I do not know that place and I have not investigated, and I could not say more. Perhaps it's a topic that we can talk in the future. That's what I can say.
0: Muchas gracias, Fernando. Nos ha llegado ahora una pregunta de Pedro de la Luz, que nos dice: ¿estos dioses representativos de cada etapa en estos trabajos, alguno ha reencarnado en estos tiempos o en un futuro?
1: Thank you so much, Fernando. Now we have another question from Pedro de la Luz. He says, these gods represent of each stage of our works. Someone has reincarnated in these times or in the future?
2: Bueno, es un tema bastante interesante porque...
3: Well, this is a very interesting topic because not all of the pre-Hispanic gods were deities or spiritual beings that came down to become embodied. Or this is how Master Samael has told us that Tlaloc had a body, and actually today he doesn't, but he will have it in the future era. Therefore, when we talk about, for example, Senteotl, Xochiquetzal, Xipetotec, they are symbolic deities that do not necessarily be spiritual beings. There's it's a different thing with Xochipilli and Tlaloc. It's a bit hard to distinguish because obviously we have to investigate those superior worlds of the consciousness. I am only limited to say that not all of the gods are spiritual beings. Many of them are symbolic deities to represent the stages of the path, of the spiritual path that conduces from the heaven to earth. What we can say, Peter, is that the symbolic deities, which are 12, along with Quetzalcoatl is 13, called amongst the investigators as those who accompany, which are the gods who accompany Quetzalcoatl, which are symbolic deities who correspond to what we know in the Gnostic studies as the intimate conscious parts of the being. It's to say, if there are not spiritual beings, they're embodying a part. That's what we have found, because that's what the myths say, in a way that there's a lot of topics to study in that realm. That's how we see it, Pedro.
0: Pues muchas gracias, Fernando. No tenemos por ahora ninguna otra pregunta.
1: Well, thank you so much, Fernando. We don't have right now any more questions. If another question will come, we will let you know. And in the next part of this lecture, we will even answer. So we thank you very much to be with us here at Radio Karate and to continue sharing with us this marvelous anthropological work that you have collected for so many years. We will wait eagerly for the next part. We invite our listeners to be in attention for the web or the Telegram to know the next date. So, Fernando, I leave you the microphone to say goodbye. In reverential peace.
2: Paz y reverencial. Gracias. Solo me queda agradecerte, Juan Carlos, agradecer también a Ana Luisa y Maggie que...
3: In reverential peace. Thank you. I just want to thank you, Juan Carlos. Thank Ana Luisa and Maggie, who so kindly have given us their time to translate simultaneously, and Elio, who is our host and organizer. Thank you. It's an honor. It gives me so much joy and happiness to be able to communicate in English to other parts of the world, to share this, which we have studied, and share with you. And thank you again, and we'll see you and talk to you next time. In reverential peace.

The Precariousness of the Human Psyche. First International Meeting of Hermetic Culture. Guadalajara, Jalisco, Mexico, October 28, 1975. Inverential Peace. There have been some marvelous, extraordinary artistic performances here tonight. The last of these alludes to an emphatical way to the liberation of man. From this platform of eloquence, my very sincere congratulations to the Gnostic brothers who have performed this entire drama. I must also thank the student music group for their wonderful chords with which they have entertained us tonight. Limiting ourselves precisely to the drama that you have just contemplated here on this stage, I will give a short but clear and concise talk. Certainly, inside each person, as you have seen allegorized here, there are many persons. Precisely this belongs to the revolutionary psychology. Soon, my work entitled Treatise of Revolutionary Psychology will be in circulation. In the name of truth, we must recognize that we do not have a defined individuality. I say clearly that many persons live inside each person. This could be rejected by the fanatics of the materialistic dialects, but it could never be rejected by truly intelligent men. Anger, greed, lust, envy, pride, laziness, gluttony, with all their ramifications, constitute, ultimately, a series of successive eyes that live within us, here and now. Within us, there is currently no authentic individuality. No one is the same even for half an hour. If I thought that one of you is the same for half an hour, obviously, I would not only be abusing you, but, moreover, and what is worse, I would also be abusing myself. Thus, we do not have an authentic individuality. The eye that today swears eternal love to a woman is later displaced by another eye that has nothing to do with that oath. The eye that today swears eternal love to a cause is later displaced by another eye that has nothing to do with that. Many times I have said that our Gnostic movement is a moving train. Some passengers get on at one station and get off at another. Rare is the one who makes it to the final station. It is that, in reality and in truth, people do not have a permanent center of gravity. There are many persons within each person. This also explains the doctrine of the many. This also explains, in an emphatic way, the multiple contradictions that occur within our psyche. If we could look at ourselves in a full-length mirror, just as we are, we would go crazy. We are full of terrible contradictions. As soon as we affirm something, we deny it. As soon as we befriend someone, we become their enemies. As soon as we get excited about a business, we tear it apart. We do not have continuity of purposes. Sometimes we say, I am going to study medicine or law. And then we regret it. We say, no, I am not interested in medicine anymore. I will see what else I can study. Sometimes we say, I am going to soldier in the Gnostic ranks. I am going to work for the revolution of the consciousness. Unfortunately, a drink is given to us, or a person of the other sex shows up on our path, and the house of cards collapses, or someone offers us the possibility of obtaining a lot of money and running a good business, and then the magnificent intentions that we had get destroyed. I have seen on the path of Gnosis many who are listening to us 15, 20, 25, even 30 years ago. Suddenly, they disappeared, and when they are old, they return saying, I am going to be a Gnostic. I want to continue on the path of the revolution of the consciousness. I want to fight to liberate myself. Everyone comes and goes. There is no permanent center of gravity. We are true puppets pulled by invisible threads. Each one of our eyes, as you have seen here on stage, controls us by means of invisible threads. It has been said that Mary Magdalene had 7 demons inside her, and that Jesus, the great Kabir, took them out of her body. These are the 7 deadly sins.
this does not mean that there are not many other eyes. Virgil, the poet of Mantua, said, "Even if we had 100 tongues to speak and a palate of steel, we would not finish enumerating all of them completely." This is how innumerable our defects are. So, what you have seen performed on stage tonight has a true reality. The doctrine of the many affirms that we do not have an individual I, but many eyes. There is the I love, the I hate, I am jealous, I am rancor, I am resentment, I have lust, I am going to take revenge, I am a merchant, I need money, etc. All of those multiple eyes fight within us. They fight for supremacy. Each one of them wants to be the master, the best one, the Lord. We truly resemble a house full of many servants, where each one of them feels that he is the master. None of them feels small. Each one of them wants to be in charge. So, where is our true reality? Which is our authentic individuality? Tonight's scene has been clear, objective, for those who are truly willing to comprehend. The consciousness is the most worthy thing that we have inside of us. Unfortunately, it is imprisoned, bottled up, crammed in between all those eyes that dwell within us. Now you will understand why people have the consciousness asleep. However, everyone thinks that they are awake. If those present here truly realize that they are asleep, they would cease to be machines. They would become awakened creatures. Some time ago, I saw an unusual event in the middle of the street in the Federal District. I want to refer to a young man who worked in Light and Power, an electric company. The man was coming down the street, serenely. While passing near a building located on the corner, a piece of material that was part of the cornice fell like a lightning on his head. The man, in fact, lost consciousness. He was seen lying on the ground, depleted, likely almost dead. His colleagues picked him up while dying and took him away. This is nothing amazing, is it? This matter of someone getting hit by a piece of falling cornice from an old building and knocking him down in the middle of so many people? It seems normal. It is a matter of an accident. And truly, this is nothing new. The novelty is not this, no, my dear Gnostic brothers. The novelty is with the crowd of thousands of people who gathered under the ruins of that building to look up. Many of them stood below, exactly below the piece of cornice, in a position to look up vertically. This is why I was amazed. Therein lies the state of unconsciousness in which humanity finds itself. I also remember something extraordinary about 20 years ago. It happened while I was in a market called Mercado Gomez, in the Federal Colony, in the district. A dynamite store suddenly exploded. Many objects were seen flying in the air. It seemed as if the earth had shaken. Dust, ruins, desolation. Women with their children were running through that market. The merchants abandoned their stalls without caring about the money or the merchandise. Then something extraordinary happened. The firemen arrived. Good servants of humanity, the smoke eaters, as we always called them, eager to give their very last drop of blood for their fellow men. For that is how those forbearing men are, who truly sacrifice themselves for the people. When I saw them arriving in their vehicles, ringing the sirens and their bells, I could only exclaim, "Out of all those who are now going into the place of the explosions, not one will come out alive." No sooner said than done, the second explosion came, and those men disintegrated atomically. They were never found. The only thing that could be found was the boot of a sergeant. Certainly, their merit, their courage was highly praised. They truly deserve it. But there is something else. There is no doubt that these men were asleep. Yes, their consciousness was profoundly asleep. If it had been awakened, it would not have occurred to them to go inside a dynamite store. Thus,
The poor people are asleep, and unfortunately, they have the consciousness bottled up among all those eyes that we carry within us and that personify our defects. We are poor machines controlled by invisible threads. Those eyes have us in their clutches. This is how the show has been presented tonight, in such a clear and wonderful way. Many times in the infinite cosmos, there is some catastrophe. It may be the case that one planet collides with another, and then the cosmic forces of that catastrophe reach Earth, touch the human machines, harm them, and millions of human beings launch themselves into war against millions of human beings, raising flags, slogans, saying, "I will fight for freedom, for democracy," etc. They are millions of machines fighting against millions of machines, all unconscious, all asleep. They do not realize that what happened is that they have been harmed, touched by electric currents of extremely high voltage. And what shall we say about the Solionensis? It happens that sometimes the Baliuntus sun approaches our solar system. When that happens, our solar system reacts tremendously. It puts into action a great electric force, an extremely high voltage, and the whole Earth, so to speak, receives a voltage of extraordinary forces. As a sequence or corollary, the unconscious human machines, without knowing what to do, without feeling moral responsibility of any kind, throw themselves into great revolutions. This is how the Bolshevik Revolution of 1917 broke out. So what happened? The Tsar and the Tsarina were sacrificed, and the head of the Tsar, impaled on a spike, was exhibited on the streets of Moscow. Similar Solionensis occurred in ancient Egypt. Between dynasties, there were some Solionensis, and people launched themselves violently against their rulers. We can still remember the unusual case of one of those revolutions of blood and liquor. The people, during the Solionensis, killed all governors, and their bodies were tied by an iron cable, a macabre chain that was then tied to a few bulls and thrown into the Nile. The violent Solionensis brought about another similar case. Then, in order to name a new ruler, a barbarian system was established. It was demanded that the man who had the highest number of human eyes in a giant jar could become pharaoh. And of course, think of how many victims, how many people were left without their dear eyes. There were unusual cases between one dynasty and another. This was always due to the Solionensis. And what can we say about the French Revolution? Millions of people perished in it. The heads of Marie Antoinette and Louis XVI fell. The guillotine did not respect anyone, not even the guillotine, the macabre inventor of that horrifying weapon, not even Robespierre, who wanted to make an extraordinary revolution. That macabre man had to climb the scaffold and wrote on the scaffold stone, with his own blood, "Credo in unum Deum." The French Revolution would never have broken out if there had not been a Solionensis. What can we say about the sunspots? We know quite well that these happen periodically. It was some sunspots that provoked the 1914 to 1918 war. It was the sunspots clearly seen from all the observatories of the world that made people so restless and so desperate that it led them to the battles of the Second World War. But the people who have the consciousness perfectly asleep, who know nothing about these things, who do not believe in any of these things, fly flags, radiate slogans, fight for democracy, to make a better world, etc. Thus, people are asleep. They sleep profoundly and will continue to sleep until they resolve to put an end to all those eyes that personify our mistakes and that we carry inside ourselves, here and now. We think that we are individuals when we are just machines. We never accept to be treated as machines. We cannot accept others thinking that we are asleep. We feel awake, very awake, but in truth, we are asleep. Now you will understand why the Christ, there on the Calvary, exclaimed, "My Father, forgive them, for they do not know what they are doing."
if those who crucified him had been awakened, you can be absolutely sure that he would not have been crucified. What awakened person would dare to crucify the Lord of glory? What awakened person would dare to poison, for example, Gautama Sakyamuni, the Buddha? What awakened person would have dared to bring poison to Milarepa, that powerful initiate of Eastern Tibet? Only those asleep are capable of those things. Continuing with these disquisitions, I say, it is necessary to awaken. First of all, we have to accept the doctrine of the many. I do not want to force you today to accept that doctrine in a dogmatic way. I only want to invite you to accept it by means of an in-depth analytical reflection. It is enough to understand that we are full of terrible contradictions. It is enough to know that we are not the same, not even for half an hour. We ourselves realize our contradictions, but we patch them up by trying to make mental juggles with the aim of self-deceiving. If we accept our contradictions, if we accept that we say one thing in one moment and another in another moment, that today we swear love and tomorrow we hate, we would frankly end up crazy. This is why we prefer to deceive ourselves and to come up with very lucid phrases such as, well, well, well, I already reflected on it. Well, I already thought that it's better not this way, it's better to do it the other way, etc. This is how we self-deceive. Yes, the thing is that I am very reflective. Yes, it's just by analyzing things I think it's better this way and not that way, as I had originally thought. What a silly little way of self-deceiving, right? Where is our individuality? Today we promise something and tomorrow we promise something else. Today we say one thing and tomorrow another. What continuity of purpose do we truly have? Within us live many persons, many ghosts of ourselves, many eyes. Each one of those eyes is a complete person by itself. That is, many persons inhabit the human body. The I hate, the I love, the I envy, the I have jealousy, the I have lust, etc. There are also prestidigitator eyes who are capable of making noises, sounds, raising tables, juggling of all kinds. This is well known to specialists in practical magic in the experimental type of psychism. But if we do not analyze ourselves, if we do not reflect upon the doctrine of the many, if we merely reject it just like that, if we do not open ourselves up to the new, then no change will be possible. When we accept the doctrine of the many, it is possible for us to change. When we accept the doctrine of the many, we are really determined to eliminate those many that live inside us in order to liberate the consciousness and radically awaken. First of all, it is necessary to accept the doctrine of the many. It is precisely in practical life where we can discover ourselves. Practical life is a wonderful psychological gymnasium where we can self-discover in relation to our fellow men, with our friends, in relation to our coworkers, at home, in the office. If we are alert and vigilant as the sentry in times of war, we can self-discover. A discovery

discover them in relation to our fellow men. Second, study them. Third, disintegrate them. When we have already discovered an eye, it is worth analyzing it. But for the process of disintegration, we need a force that is superior to the mind. The mind by itself cannot eliminate any defect. It cannot alter it radically. The mind can only pass the defects from one level to another, hide them from itself or from others, justify them, etc. But it cannot fundamentally alter them. We need to eradicate the psychological defects from our psyche, and this is only possible by appealing to a power that is superior to the mind. Tonight here, on stage, the Divine Mother has appeared. In the scene we saw how Adam moans, begs, asks the Divine Mother to disintegrate this or that psychological defect, and she comes with her spear and pierces the air. She turns it into cosmic dust. This is how we must proceed. The Divine Mother of whom all religions speak, God Mother, exists within ourselves, here and now. It is necessary to appeal to that adorable Mother. It is necessary to beg her to help us. She can, with her magnificent power, eliminate from our psyche the defects that we have first observed, and second, judged. It is necessary to observe first, and then to judge, before begging the Divine Mother to eliminate this or that psychological I from within ourselves. If we wanted to disintegrate the I's based on pure analysis, we would not achieve it. We need to use the power of the Divine Mother. She is part of our own inner divine, subliminal being, and if we invoke her with purity of heart, she will assist us. So this is the obvious path to follow for the disintegration of the I's. As within each of them, there is a percentage of consciousness. As we disintegrate them, the consciousness bottled up there will liberate itself. And when the totality of the eyes has been disintegrated, when the sinful Adam can raise his sword high to shout, "Long live liberation!" as it was represented here, tonight, on stage, then the consciousness in its totality will also be liberated, awakened. To have the consciousness awakened is something extraordinary, wonderful. When one has a consciousness awake, one can experience the truth directly, right here and now. When one has a consciousness awake, one can see, hear, touch, and feel the great realities of life and death. When one has a consciousness awake, one can remember one's previous lives. When one has a consciousness awake, one can directly experience that which is real. First of all, we need to experience the truth. Jesus the Christ said, "Know the truth, and it will make you free." Truth is not a matter of theories, nor opinions, nor ideas. An opinion, no matter how respectable it may be, is only an opinion and never the truth. Any idea that we have about the truth is not the truth. Any logical concept that we may forge about the truth is not the truth. The truth must be experienced, like when one puts the finger in the flame and gets burned, or like when one swallows water and drowns. The truth is a matter of direct, lived experience, not a matter of theories. Subjective rationalism can build beautiful concepts, but this is not the truth. Two people arguing can speak wonders, so then why don't they agree? Reason can come up with anything. With reason, we can make a mountain out of a molehill, or a molehill out of a mountain. So what? Reason can devise marvels. If we listen to two men arguing, one spiritualist and another materialist, the spiritualist can present any doctrine with a wonderful, extraordinary logic, and the materialist, by antithesis, by opposition, can also create a beautiful, analytical, logical, perfect theory. So what? Which of those two theories, both logical, both structured basis in a reasoning dialectic, is the truth? Reason can come up with anything. The psychological processes of one and the other can be very judicious and analytical, respectable, and whatever one wants, but that is not the truth. The truth must be experienced. I repeat, like when one puts one's finger in the fire and gets burned. Know the truth, and it will make you free.

said the Christ. Disintegrate the eyes, reduce them to cosmic dust, and the consciousness will remain free, awakened. Then, and only then, can we clearly experience that which is the truth, that which is the real, that which can make us free, here and now. Beyond the Mind. Third Chamber, Mexico City, 1974. With all that we have heard from the brothers, obviously, we are certainly in a regrettable state. True machines, subject to external and internal laws, to forces of action and reaction, etc. Obviously, the intellectual animal mistakenly called man does not possess an individual mind. Actually, that rational homunculus possesses many minds. We have been told, and it is true, that any advanced esotericist can verify it for himself, that the ego is not individual. The ego, in itself, is a sum of psychic aggregates, as it is said in esoteric Buddhism. Each one of the aggregates that make up the myself, the oneself, the I, the ego, is an entity, is an I with its own mind. So, each of those I that make up the set called ego has its own mentality, its own criteria, its own ideas, beliefs, emotions, passions, volitions, etc. All these little quarrelsome and screaming I's, which together form the so-called psychological ego, or myself, quarrel with each other, dispute over supremacy. Each of them wants to control the capital centers of the organic machine. When any of them manages, for a moment, to dominate the situation and control the human organism in its totality, it feels it is the only one, the master, the lord, and even dares to sign some commitments. Many times it swears eternal love to a woman. But later, when such an ego, when such an I is displaced by another that has nothing to do with the oath, the house of cards falls and the woman is left disillusioned. Other times, any one of those many I's is excited by gnosis and swears loyalty before the altar. But when it is displaced by another who has nothing to do with the well-known Gnostic oath, then the aforementioned brother leaves, leaving the congregation, pensive, confused. We are full of intimate psychological contradictions. If we could see ourselves in front of a full-length mirror as we are, we would feel ashamed of ourselves. We know that we are full of contradictions. We do not ignore it. But we always do a lot of juggling or balancing, looking for readjustments, and with justifications, we look the other way, as they say. We self-deceive ourselves, deep down, with the evident purpose of running away from ourselves, of not wanting to see the crude realism of our contradictions. In no way would we like to know that we are half crazy. It is necessary to understand all this thoroughly. We do not possess an individual mind, a mental body. However, Mr. Leadbeater, Annie Besant, Blavatsky, etc., speak to us of the inferior manas of theosophy, of the concrete mental body, etc. We say to ourselves, we ask ourselves, but how is it possible that clairvoyants like Max Heindel, Arthur Powell, Mr. Leadbeater, or Besant were wrong? Did they not see, with their sixth sense, the mental body? Did Mr. Leadbeater, for example, not study the seven subplanes of the world of the mind? So why this error, gentlemen?
or is it that we have to disprove or disqualify the esoteric or pseudo-esoteric investigators? And if they are clairvoyant, why were they wrong? Each of these questions is enigmatic. However, I invite you to reflect. It is not enough to exclusively possess the clairvoyant faculty. It is also necessary to have initiation. That some of them have had initiations is something that we cannot deny. But it is also obvious that they lacked something else. They lacked the knowledge that corresponds to the most advanced schools of the East and the West of the world. If they had possessed certain underlying keys, undoubtedly, they could have seen clearly that what they saw as a mental body with a yellow color penetrating the central nervous system, etc., was not one individual mind, but a group appearing to be a whole. If they had developed in depth the Sarasara, or the center of polyvoyance, they could have verified that what apparently was whole actually was several. That is, a facade of unitary appearance with a varied diversity in the depth. In other words, not mind, but minds. I do not mean to say that people like Mr. Leadbeater or Blavatsky had not developed the Sarasara. What I want to say is that they lacked more degrees in the development of this faculty. And what I am saying is not in the spirit of criticizing, but clarifying. I could hardly criticize those who also fought for humanity, those who certainly cared about teaching. They paved the way for superior teachings. They cleared the way so that later on could come what we are giving now. I am not, in any way, pronouncing myself against theosophists or Rosicrucians, investigators, etc. I only want to expand concepts because they are worthy of respect and veneration. Only those who have created the individual mind have it. It is not possible to create it with theories, as it is not possible for the physical, organic body to be born or created with theories. In the same way that we create the physical body, we also have to create an individual mind. Only through the intelligent transmutation of the sexual hydrogen Si-12 is it possible, then, to shape the individual, personal mental body. And only someone who possesses an individual mind is properly prepared for superior objective knowledge. Nor do I want to deify the mind. I just want to say that there is a need to individualize it and then transcend it. But I wonder if those present here will have an individual mind. I see that they have a set of minds, but not an individual mind. That is, we have reached the stage of the rational animal, the intellectual homunculus, but not the stature of man. This is already different. Now, the mind is not the last word, but it is important to know that we are full of contradictions, because we do not possess an individual mind, that we have to transcend it, it is true, that it cannot take us to enlightenment, that is certain, but it is an instrument of manifestation, in any case, in the world of forms. What is real is beyond the mind. This is obvious. But first of all, one has to have it in order to transcend it later. We cannot climb to the last step without having taken the first steps. The human being, I repeat, is full of the most diverse contradictions. Today he thinks one thing, tomorrow he thinks another, because the ego is a variety. The myself is a bunch. It is a legion.
To become conscious of our own errors is cardinal, indispensable. If we really aspire to the intimate self-realization of the being. But this, of becoming conscious of our own mistakes, is not so easy. Sometimes we spend many years struggling to become conscious of some truth. Any one of us knows that 2 + 2 = 4. But I would like to know here, among those present, someone who has consciousness of that truth. Since we were children, we were taught that 2 + 2 = 4. But if there is a brother here who can tell me that he is conscious of that mathematical truth, I would like him to pass between columns to give testimony of that. I do not see anyone who can give such a testimony, because that is very profound. To experience the first logos, the second, the third logos within the great divinity, that is the central sun. One has to experience it, live it, experiment it. Which of you has done it? Who has experienced the mystery of tetragrammaton? I believe that only a Simeon Bar Yochai, the author of the Book of Splendors, could afford such luxury. In any case, we need to become conscious of ourselves, of our own defects. Devi Kundalini Shakti can eliminate. Yes, she has that power. But it is necessary to become conscious of that which we want her to eliminate. Brothers, imagine, for example, that this cup is an eye. If there is essence within this eye, then we would have to free that essence, take it out from there, so that later, when it is empty, the mother can throw it into the abyss. Because if she threw it with the essence inside, then she would also throw our consciousness into the abyss. And instead of doing us good, it would do us harm. How can one liberate that essence, that consciousness that is trapped inside an eye? Only through profound inner meditation, only by becoming conscious of the error. Once we have become conscious of a certain defect, of the defect trapped here, inside this eye of my example,

0: Welcome, karate listeners, to today's live broadcast on June 20th, 2026. Today we have Victor and Alexandra Flores from Adelaide, Australia, presenting the consciousness and the work with the heart. Victor and Alexandra, welcome.
1: Good morning.
2: Good morning.
0: Yes, good morning to you guys. So we are excited to hear your talk today and what inspired this topic.
2: The work with the consciousness, in Gnosis we know that one of the aims is to awake the consciousness, but to work with the heart is another aim as well. So the working with the consciousness in the heart, it has to be hand by hand. We have been working in investigating, or we can say that putting a hand out or working on ourselves with the merits of the heart, comprehending what the heart does in this work. And the consciousness is a very important part when we're working with the heart. Any decision we have from or in the work or in the path, we need to put it into the heart. It's the door of communication with our being. That is why we are been working with the consciousness in half for a long time, as one.
0: Wonderful. Okay. It's so exciting. So please begin your talk. Thank you.
2: Yes. Good morning, good afternoon, or good night for all the listeners there for the Gnostic community. Today we are going to approach this Gnostic knowledge with using the key of self-remembering. Master Samael said that the self-remembering has three main elements: the physical body, the environment, and the consciousness. When we work with the physical body, definitely we're working in the moment. Master Samael said, my consciousness is where my attention is. To have my attention in the physical body, we definitely, if we, this moment, the listeners start having attention in the physical body, let's make it this practical way. If you are having the attention in the physical body, you will find straight away the condition of the body, how the body is sitting, what it's doing. We're able to acknowledge any movement that we do, or even put the attention in any feeling that arise, or the process of thought. So when we speak about the attention in the body, also in the body we have the five centers. That's what we are observing. Observing the physical body and his functions, we find the level of the being. The level of the being definitely allow us, is one of the fundamental teaching of Master Samael, to tell you how you are, to bring you back to the moment. The level of the being will acknowledge what is any process that it comes from, any elements of emotional state, instinctive, any process of reasoning or any mental chatters, or any subconscious element that arise. So the level of the being give us the opportunity to observe on that moment what is in the that is processing in the physical body. Saying this, Master Samael gave us the beautiful teaching of the recurrences, and the other one was the law of karma. And if we put attention carefully with the level of the being, we are able to stop any process that can create recurrence in any environment or any relationship with anyone. So this is the second aspect of this key of the self-remembering, which is the environment. We are able to interact with the environment when the consciousness is there and not creating any negative recurrence, or leave that recurrence that become negative. Instead, we are in control that what happened in that environment. And of course, because of the law of recurrences, the law of karma take place. So the level of the being definitely can change any recurrence. If we change the recurrence, if there's any negative karmic moment or karmic situation, we're able to transform it or to change it. These three beautiful teachings that Master Samael give us allow us to have our hand, the life in our hands. If any moment, any negative karmic situation happening, but we are remember the physical body, we are able to change any level of the being, any anger issue, for example, arise in the emotional center, we're able to stop it. And instead the recurrency comes as a violence argument, we stop that. So therefore the recurrency take place, but the karma does not take place. And that's a very important element when we are working in not creating any karmic moment, but the consciousness to be aware of me. Who is the consciousness? It's me. In that moment, the essence, in some parts of the teaching said the consciousness is like the tool of the essence, but the essence is the consciousness. The consciousness is the essence. And we are definitely using the consciousness as the consciousness of the being. Unfortunately, we're using in a sleep mode. We are completely hypnotized with the elements we identify, we're fascinated until we become asleep with normal situations of life. So therefore, when we're working in these studies to awake the consciousness, the fundamental base is in the physical and the physical reality that we have. The physical reality allowed me to connect in any moment with my internal reality. And that connection is through to the heart. And that is where the consciousness takes place when it tells me where I am or what I'm doing. It's the process of the consciousness, no stop over there, because the spatial sense of the consciousness penetrates the different dimensions. So in any moment, if I'm aware of and I'm connected with the door that opens my internal dimension, which is the heart, I'm allowed to receive any message. The Master Samael said the intuition is communication with the being, is the language of the being. When we speak about the three types of relationship, definitely one is with myself, the other one with the environment and others, and the relationship with the being. But in the heart, that type of relationship takes place as well. The heart knows the physical body condition by the circulation of the blood, by the communication that it has with the sympathetic system, nerve system. And we have also the second connection that we have with the heart, which is with others. This communication that the heart does, when the consciousness definitely is not asleep, we connect with the people at that level of the essence to essence. Unfortunately, we communicate with people when we are asleep with personality to personality or personality ego or condition essence. And then is when we create the recurrences. Our level of being is for that level is at the level of any psychological defect. We gravitating in like and dislike with the personality, and all this mechanical process create this negativity in us. Saying this, the third type of communication is with the heart has is the door to open to my internal dimensions, which is mean the connection with the being, the connection with the different part of the being, to access the library of nature. But I need to exercise the consciousness first. The consciousness awake, as we learn in these studies, by stages, by areas of our life. Someone who work in the as a doctor, for example, or someone who working as a teacher, the consciousness interacting to different environment, the awakening is processed at that level. So with the consciousness awakening, or the process of the consciousness awakening, it takes that time and that opportunity and the environments that we are. Every day is the opportunity. Master Samael said the psychological work is every day. And when we're working with the heart, the important part to work with the heart is to know the functions, the esoteric functions of my heart, but the psychological functions as important as well. So we speak today about that psychological functions as well. And saying this, when the consciousness is alert, means when we are alert as consciousness, because I need to integrate this aspect of the consciousness, something outside of me. It's within me, it's in my words, it's in my emotions, it's in my actions. I need to be aware of those processes consciously. No matter what, it's a psychological arise. For example, vanity, envy, anger arise. I understand that state of consciousness, and I'm able to transform it because I'm able to see it. But if I'm not aware of that, that's the process that we're calling we are asleep. The process takes place in a mechanical way. And when that happens, well, the mistake happens. The negative recurrency happens. So we're going to speak today about these processes, but from the point of view of the heart. So we start saying that we have a journey in the heart. And this journey definitely allows us to connect with the different areas and functions of the heart. In the unfolding of the monads, for example, when they come from the absolute in creation, in the tree of life, we have different dimensions, different sephiroth. But the monad has to get his knowledge of himself and for that, the different part of the being have to do their work. We know at this, Master Samael speak about the different part of the being, the 48 part autonomous part, that is the part that are connected to the absolute, or when we study the repentance of Peter Sophia and all this part. But when we work at the level of the physical work in this three-dimensional place, the physical reality, we acknowledge that the relationship with people is in my state of consciousness, but at the level of virtues. The virtue, definitely the duality of this is what we call in the defense. So it's my essence acting wrongly, conditioned in a wrong state. So death, for example, when we speak about the psychological death, this is that correction of that essence. On that moment, in that specific moment, for that specific answer, for that I need to have the state of consciousness. And the key of remembering the being is definitely the most important key when I use as a daily thing, because the divinity need to be present when I'm dying. I need to remember my divine mother in those processes, knowing that she is the one who is teaching me about this condition, and I need to eliminate that condition. And with her force, it's possible. Without her force, it's not possible. But I need to acknowledge her in that process. That's the difference. So the monads have to come to the different dimensions in Sephiroth and gaining his knowledge of himself and different part of him by learning to do the work. If we said that every being has his knowledge, his gospel, the purpose to know, to come to creation is the purpose to know himself, all these things that we learning in this teaching. But the being in itself, in all his parts, need to be integrated in some moments. And that is the work what we do with the consciousness. When we said, I need to put my attention in the physical body, and I find an emotional state, content, for example, is the most basic emotional state that I can use. With the elements of content in my emotional center at the level of the solar plexus, allow me not to go to the negative emotions. When I say this, Master Samael said he has a lecture of the negative emotion. And he said the huge obstacle we have for those one who want or aspire the spiritual life is negative emotions. So the first work on this physical level is not to go to the negative emotions. And we know we have many different ways to just to go to the next, to when we reach that line. That line, I call it the content line, content. And the next one, I'm not content, and then I become unhappy, unsatisfied, frustrated, all these things that lead me to the subconscious level and live in a negative way. Personality, it does or helps that to go always into the fair regions of our subconscious with like and dislike without comprehending those elements. So, but I need to be there to understand these processes. I need to be a witness of this process. And only I can do when I have the attention of the consciousness in my physical body and his process it. Remember the process of physical body, thought, emotions, actions, instinctive functions, all these things. Be aware of those things. Saying this, when the consciousness is aware of any processes, we are able to change it. Now, one of the achievements in these studies is to conquer this matter. We fail as a race to conquer the matter. We're supposed to conquer this three-dimensional world. But for that now is it's a working process that we're doing Gnosis to conquest matter. The first thing in matter, as I said, not identify with any processes, with things. And that is the first things we do, and the personality does that. It helps us to identify quickly with like and dislike. It's easy. Everything is neutral. Everything that we see is neutral. The information is neutral. How we process that information when the consciousness is asleep, it could be mind, ego, or personality. But when the consciousness is present, and then we understand the nature of that impression that are receiving. It could be a chair, it could be a TV, it could be something in the shopping center, it could be a word of someone, it could be an expression in a conversation of anything. So I need to be aware of those processes to become a witness of these things. Sometimes we only witness those processes. And when we witness those processes, the state of consciousness change. We are not able to be touched by those impressions no more. But it's a working process. I need to be there in order to be a witness. That's the key that I use in my work. And that's what we transfer to the students, to definitely to be alert, to be a witness of your own process. And when someone is interacting with you, we are a witness of that process. So this is this relationship I have in the second type of relationship we have with others is very useful, because the other person, no matter how it is gravitating in any beautiful virtue or gravitating in any psyche diff, in any psychological aggregate or defect, we are only a witness of those processes. The problem is we identify with those processes. We have to learn to leave those processes to the person in itself. For that is the work of the consciousness, the self-remembering. I need to stand up with that elements of my divine mother, her force, her perception, her comprehension of that moment, knowing that the essence has that force on that moment to stand those impressions. But this is a work in progress, as I said to you. It takes time. Sometimes it's easy to identify with the word, and then we're back again. And Master Samaya said, "It's not the problem is not how many times we fall. It's the thing is we need to get up, not to stay on that state of consciousness. Everything is, as I said before, as a state of consciousness we learn in these studies. A different state of consciousness. My consciousness perceiving something or be a witness of the state of consciousness that I have. I need to be aware of those state of consciousness. Next is definitely the work with the heart. The heart in the esoteric work, Master Samael has a lecture about the cardiac. The cardiac definitely, Master Samael teaches in that lecture, or in that teaching, I can say, the way to work with the Divine Mother, the way to use the force of love of the Divine Mother or the being. And he's in between lines, he said, hey, don't gravitate in negative emotions because it's not helping you. We need to gravitate in the values of love of the Divine Mother. And when I say this, love is like an umbrella of virtues. Umbrella of state of consciousness that help us to rise the level of the being. The purpose in these studies every day is to raise the level of the being. We cannot stay for a long time in the same level. We need to keep working. This work of the psychological work and the esoteric work that we do, it never stops. And this is definitely what that's one of the things of the heart. The heart always keep pumping and working, giving the force to the physical body. That's the first relationship we have with the physical body. It gives us that impulse to keep going every day. It's pumping the blood flow to the physical body or everywhere and receive the information how the physical body is. The architect atom is in the heart and it knows what happened. So we receive a beautiful teachings of this this missionary about the heart and Anubis. Some people know when I talk about that teachings, and say the heart definitely when it's in the front of the law is the heart which speaks. No matter how much the person can defend himself, the heart will tell the truth. And that is very, it's so, it makes us to reflect deeply how we are in these processes in the physical, normal daily life. Because one thing, for example, I can be honest with myself in that sense, but internally, do I have that honesty with myself? Can be honest with the people in the environment and everything, but sometimes that honesty, that internal aspect of that honesty can be integrity. There definitely that integrity that I need to, for example, I can speak with someone, but my thoughts are different. My integrity is different on that moment. I mean, it's telling me my internal state. I can have a double thought as a subconscious element, and I need to be witness of that. One of the key masters Samael give us to us is to be conscious or to bring the consciousness into those processes. When subconscious arrive, make a conscience, he said. And then we finish with that elements and that's it. Saying this, the aspect of the work or the functions of the heart, he said, the aspect of the work in the functions of the heart are so related to it. Because in the heart, we're going to find the will of the being. I'm not going to find it anywhere. When I'm thinking, isn't the intellect with the higher intellect, the illuminated intellect? The will of the being is processes in the heart. Definitely the heart need to connect it with the being constantly. And there is stories about how masters connected to the internal dimensions. The call, they said, one of those was Master Ravaluda. He was receiving the call from his being. They want him to be in the tribunal of the law. So how he received that, because he was connecting, he was aware of those processes internally. He was aware of those processes from the point of view of the heart. If I say that, the heart was telling him, he training his heart to be alert for that connection. As well, he was with the people around. So he was able to manage that relationship on that moment at once, integrated at once. And that is a very, an aspect that I try to work and encourage the students in this center to integrate. We start with the attention in the body. And then the attention of the body need to be integrated, the process of breathing. It's a moment when we are aware of the process of breathing consciously without put the attention on the breathing process as a main attention. It's part of the awareness of the physical body. And then we are aware of the thought. We are aware of any emotional state. And then when we are aware of, we integrated that and we're working on it. Nothing is separated. I just like bringing in and, hey, what is in here in my emotions? I'm aware of the process of the energy by prana, by inhaling. It sounds like complicated, but it's become easy when we exercise the aspect of the consciousness. One of the attributes of the consciousness is the expansion of the consciousness. When I put my attention in my physical body, I'm aware of any part of my physical body, the sole of my feet, the back, the shoulder. Instantly, I can navigate in my body if my attention is in my physical body. And when I put attention in any psychological processes, and then without forgetting my body, without forgetting the presence of my physical body, and then are able to change something, are able to detect what flavor of those thoughts or those emotions are able to change something or to modify something or to leave it as it is, as a correct answer to that environment. That is a process of the awakened consciousness. The reality of myself is my being. When I'm thinking on that process, I need to think the connection I have with my being, and always is in the heart. So the heart has its own psychology. The psychology is the bridge that we have between my physical body and my internal reality, my esoteric life. My esoteric life has two main elements, my being and karma. So one of the elements to be aware of my physical body and aware of the environment is not to create more karmic relationship or more karmic situation. Instead, to stop that what I already have in recurrences and to change them. Saying this, the relationship with my esoteric life definitely starts in the heart. The psychology of the heart, definitely, Master Samael calls us all the time, we need to learn to think with the heart. We need to learn to think with the heart. But the heart is not gonna think in words or definitely one of the beautiful things that the heart can produce is the image and projecting into the mind. But unfortunately, we don't have control of that. Another element is the intuitive processes of the heart, which is those impulses that create in our state of consciousness information, valuable aspect of the esoteric life that we need to know, decisions that we need to take. That part of the psychology of the heart is very, it's something that I need to use every day as a process of self-remembering. The attention in my heart. I can speak in this moment to the Coradi Radio and aware of the process of my heart, awareing at least the pulses of my heart, not forgetting the pulses of my heart. But that integration, it takes a little bit of time because we need to acknowledge first the part that I need to integrate. It's not just to thinking about it. I need to feel it. I need to incorporate it as one in my body. I need to make it united as a one function with my breathing, a one function with the senses of the whole body, to be present in all those levels. The psychology of the heart, we find in my heart the two aspects of my being. My inner father and my inner mother. Definitely, the will of the heart has to be processed. The will of the being, I need to be processed in the heart. And it is necessary to comprehend this and to know how the heart think. As I said before, the heart think. It can project image or the intuitive language of my being. The intuition of those sentiments, those feelings that the mothers have developed when they have child and something happened to the children, we know this knowledge that the mother connecting with the child by the heart, by the intuition processes. So that is the thing that we need to develop with our being, but we need to do it. We need to be aware and we need to be connected with the divine mother. As Master Samael said, you want to develop the cardia, you need to love the mother. So this is my first element of my being. My divine mother is my being and a derivative part, Master Samael said. So we must to inform ourselves about these processes. Master Samael said that knowledge starts in the intellect. I inform the intellect about this, but it not stays there. I need to integrate it in my emotional center as a sentiment, as a feelings, to become an action. Definitely, that's the first things I need to do with these functions that I have in my heart. Therefore, this heart has its physical and psychological function as well as its esoteric function. And to transfer this, I need to use the emotional state when I'm in the second level to relate it to others. Because it's very important in this level because the heart will help me to avoid or to stop any karmic relationship. For that, I need to be aware of my emotional state. As I said to you, when working with emotions, we're working with the most basic level to be content. And to be content with in anything, I don't need to be super happy or a bit annoying, just to be there as it is. Anything as it is. You have something, it's okay. You don't have it, it's okay. It's a process that with that okay is an emotional state. It's not just a word that I can, what is the word? I just accept that condition and that's it. I cannot do nothing. With that condition, I do not need to add anything else. When I say, oh, I have it, I have something, that's fine. I don't have it, it's fine. Meaning I don't have to think in this. It's already integrated. I don't need to think it is fine or not fine. I just be content of the situation. I don't need to add anything else. So I study the heart from the parameters of the esoteric vision. One side of the heart is basing the activity on a particular actions or will that is, if I said is a part of the self-realization of the being that we need to work on it at the development of all the virtues of the heart. The one side of the heart corresponds to the father. The other part, it corresponds to my divine mother. This activity of the conscience in our psychology in one side of the heart, it gives us the capacity to correct ourselves, to do the parlock duties of the being, to die psychologically and esoterically in the defeat, or in other words, is to eliminate the hypnotic condition to make us free our essence. That impulse comes from the heart, not from the mind. We understand it, but the impulse comes from the heart. And to create this, definitely to do the will of the being, as I said before, it comes from the heart. Now, the other side of the heart correspond to my divine mother. We have that duality, the father and the mother in the heart. We not study from that point. We study the heart from the point of view of the atom noise, but the reality is one side corresponds to the aspect, the masculine aspect of the being, and the other one for the feminine aspect of the being. To complement each other, two of them has different functions. So definitely the other side of the heart of it is part of the psychology that led us into contemplation, serenity, the capacity to be a witness and not identify with the process of life or the process of nature, especially when we identify with the process of matter, materialistic things. Any defect definitely can link us, connecting us with physical things in life. And then when we connect that, the consciousness can be asleep. When the consciousness definitely acknowledges the relationship I have with those objects, with those things, one of the huge hypnotic processes, money, for example, yeah? When Master Samael invites us in a lecture, it's called Need and Greed, to comprehend that line, what is definitely the needs we have and what is greed. For that, we need to that state of consciousness, need to activate the consciousness on what we have already. And what we have, definitely, it acknowledge that element that we have is just a necessarily thing. One of the things that we have in our psychology is that we live on the future, that we never consider that we're not going to die or something. But when we live in the moment, we know that this is temporary life, but I need to use the most in this moment to be a witness of that moment in order to able to change something. So the development of the cardiac, as Master Samael said, starts with love. But this cardiac has two magnetic centers of attractions. Of course, one is the feminine forces, the other one is the masculine forces. The first one gives the initiate or the personal gift or grace of merits of the heart of the father, because it's connecting with the father, with the force of the father, with the will of the father. To trust in the divinity moves the forces of the heart. When we trust in the divinity, move these forces and change our psychology. It's at the beginning of the development of the objective reasoning. rejecting reason and definitely at the level of the mind, it needs to start in the heart. Because later on, the heart needs to conquest that mind. That heart is expressing on love. And that love, when we practice the sexual alchemy, eros, need to be conquest psyche. Indefinitely, that relationship that we have is not two independent things, it's one thing. The mind as part of the heart as part of the mind need to be integrated, need to be united, cannot be separated. To think with the heart, Master Samaya said, it definitely invites us to connect all our functions, all our emotions and sentiments with the heart as a center of gravity of that work. So these definitely, these values help us to correct relationship. These forces in these magnetic forces in the heart give us the relationship with others and the environment and the different parts of the being. There is virtues that comes in the other parts as grace. That grace are virtues, powers that the initiate develop with the grace of loving many virtues as compassion, generosity. As I said to you, love has It's an umbrella of many other virtues that are necessarily to use in a specific environment in his correct orbit. Now, I'll stop here. We have time for questions and answers. We can continue this because we need to speak how to conquest the heart. We need to speak about how we work with the Anahata chakra and definitely how the Manipura chakra help us in the development of those processes in the correct orbit, to use it correctly, but from the point of view of the exercising the consciousness on those levels. The transformation of the impression that we receive, for example, receiving in the solar plexus and the Manipura chakra, to be conscious of that transformation definitely give us force and it transfers to the heart as a process, and then we create those aspects, those values that later on become merits of the heart. To use the values of kindness, for example, is one of the merits of the heart. But we need to learn how to exercise that value. And the teaching is in the heart. I can think and formulate it about the concept of being kindness. But the reality of kindness is not a mental process. It comes from the heart, a sentiment, a pure sentiment of the being. That comes from, is one of those parts of the being that teacher has to be kind. And teacher has to be diplomatic. Teacher has to love other people in the sense that different elements of that love has. So we stop here for any questions.
0: Yes, beautiful. Thank you so much for that amazing talk. Yes, listeners, we are going to take a very short break, maybe about 5 minutes. Please send in your questions and we will meet again soon. Thank you.

0: Hi, karate listeners. We are back from a short break. Please do continue to send in your questions about the work with the heart. Victor wanted to actually continue with his talk a little bit, and then we will move on to the questions. Also, there is a pre-recorded meditation on our meditation channel, so be sure to tune into that too. It is very beautiful. Thank you. Okay, go ahead, Victor.
1: Yes. We're talking about the heart, definitely. We need to conquest the heart. There is two main things when we conquest the heart. The consciousness needs to be active, is the first thing. But I need to exercise the attention of my consciousness in the heart. Bit by bit, that communication is that established. The intuition, definitely. The intuition, Master Samuel, when I speak about the heart chakra. The heart chakra definitely is the center of the intuition, he said. And it corresponds to the wings of the spirit. But the intuition is the capacity of that the consciousness has to penetrate everything without any process of thought. When we speak about this, we don't need any we condition, I can say, we can have to think all the time or explain it to ourselves. Not necessarily. Sometimes, when one simple emotion, we start understanding what is. For example, to be content, as I said to you, to be in any moment of your life, you experience gathering family and the joy and everything. We are connecting to that moment with our emotional state. We comprehend what is that joy, that sentiment, that feelings that is generated that environment, that group of people. And we connect to that and we observe that emotional state as something unique. And then we start learning about it to transfer definitely that into our process of acknowledgement of the emotional state. The consciousness needs to be present. Suddenly, for example, as I said, we are used to gravitate in negative emotions. And then to be angry,

0: what I said, everyone knows how to be angry very easily, to have memories of to be angry. And you can describe those processes, the red face, the sensation of the body, the unrestless, the word, the mental chatters, all these things. The same thing is when we are able to connect with any type of virtue or a state of consciousness that help us to move our level of being, to move that state of consciousness into, example, I want to be joyful. I want to be happy. We have a process of that. We are of describing, or I said, we can define those things, concept. But how I experience that? We have been experiencing those joyous moments, those things, in different stages of our life. The thing is, we don't acknowledge them. The aim is to start acknowledge those processes when they are present. When you're going to enjoy an enjoyable meal, for example, you have your favorite food that you like, and that has elements of joy. When you listen a song, or those music, that classic music, I usually give you some kind of inspiration, those feel. We need to aware of not just the, oh, it made me feel good. No, what was that thing in my emotional center that made me change this? And you start definitely observing those processes when you're questioning in yourself, what is this? And then the process of reasoning disappears, and you concentrate in the actual feeling. And when that actually feeling is you transferring that emotional state of thinking something to feeling something, and you know how to feel. For example, years ago, this girl experienced the parent separation. She suffers a lot. And then years pass. And then at school, he found that his friend is having the same experience. And she knew what was that feeling. And she knew what to say. That is the experience in life when something has been impacted in your emotional state and become a state of consciousness. You are able to speak from that point because you have been experienced that. The purpose is to experience those emotional states during the day that has a positive result in our life. They have feeling, sensation that encourage at different stages. There is a sentence that is said with words. What is the sentence? They say that, he said, let me see, what was the word? Affable words give us a life full of grace. Someone has given that expression. And when we understand the affable words, so everything starts to be in a very simple state of consciousness, to be affable, to be friendly. But the important part between my concepts of that and the emotion is the intention. The bridge is the intention. In order to know when is the mind or where is the heart, it need to be keep the tension in that intention we have. The intention definitely will tell us in some moments on how the reality of my emotion, the reality where it's come from. I need to understand in myself those processes. But for that, I need to be a witness of it. Saying this, definitely, when we speak about the intuition, the center of gravity of the intuition, it's in my heart. And the process of my heart, definitely, has to be managed by this state of consciousness that I'm having every moment. To conquer the heart, definitely, we can have, as I said before, I can be charitable, friendly, be happy with everyone, cooperating with everyone. It is fine. It came noble of my heart, but I need to understand the intentions of that. I need to put the consciousness of there. Definitely, we to conquer the heart in itself, it is the work of the consciousness. It's the work of the attention of any processes that come from my heart. But how I know a sentiment comes from my heart? And when you don't have in, if I say the connection is, I don't have any payback or thinking that I'm doing well, you just do it. In the heart, we find the action of do the action from the heart that is no have any rewards, any compensation. And we do it, we're just feeling happy to do it. I remember the experience of someone who said when the girlfriend wants to asking him is he happy with her and the boy said, look, he said, in the moment you feel any different, you tell me and I will be very happy to go with your thoughts or emotion. Even that if you want to leave me, I will be happy for your decision, because the things that I want from you is just you to be happy. Interesting answer, because at the end of the day, anything transfers to that in any type of relationship. We need to learn to be people free from our psychology and start from the sentiments and feelings on the heart. I don't have to enslave people in my psychology. If I start enslaving people in my psychology, means I depend from them, I expect from them, whatever the person can do, move away, stay with us, or whatever it is independently to the process of my consciousness in the heart. So my heart will be happy for their happiness. And as simple as like that. The question in here or the situation in here is that how can I know about this? How can I cultivate these values? Well, as I said to you, when we develop this work, the consciousness needs to be present. And any decision that we take with the heart, it will be a correct one. The heart is no deceiver, never deceive us. As I said, is always the truth there. But how can I find that process? You know, when you're going to take a decision, quickly you got the feeling. If something tells you it's not right, but it's a flash of moment. Or something is just feel happy with to do it. So if we put the tension when those things or those moments happen, and we connecting with the process of emotions at the level of the heart, and then we will understand bit by bit, we will learn to trust those processes. And the problem is we have that in the mind, we have that mistrust of anything because we used to be secure, to be content for what things that we already know. We're not experiencing other things. We already like things that we already have established.
1: The personality.
0: Yeah, aspect of the personality to be comfortable with my environment. In any moment when the environments change, when you go to a family gathering or friends gathering, the opportunity, the gymnasium is fantastic because everyone will tell you about their emotional state. Everyone will tell you about their thoughts on things, and we need to be witness of those processes and leave it to them. And when I say leaving to them, I start training my heart not to bounding in things that later on can take it by any defeat. Because definitely if I link to someone by telling me something nice of me, and then later on it change its mind, her mind or his mind about me. And I the first moment I believe in there, the honest and and when is the pendulum moving, the emotional state of that life, and it becomes negative, I start mistrust, doubt about that relationship. From the beginning, we need to learn that person entering my psychology and be free in my psychology. That a process of working the heart means that person can come and goes, and that's not affected me at all. That is definitely the working with the heart that we are trying to comprehending it. It's a working process, and we're doing it. Definitely, when Master Samael said that the intuition is the capacity of the consciousness to penetrate everything without the process of the of thought or subjective reasoning, definitely it's something that allow us to meditate on it, to comprehend something that on our life has been missed, if I said. That missing aspect of my life is my consciousness. My consciousness always it will try to guide me correctly. The consciousness will tell me, Master Samael said, how much I know, how much I don't know. And it definitely will tell me also not the dimension that I live. It will tell me that if I'm in the astral, it will allow me to acknowledge if I have force for the consciousness, tell me, hey, look, you are in the astral. Is the conscience the part of the work of the conscience? I need to say this. When I think about the consciousness, I live in the consciousness of my being. I need to exercise his consciousness in the physical reality and then enter and connect it with him. But I need to make that connection. It's not happening like mechanically or just because thinking processes. No, I need to exercise those processes. Otherwise, I just live in by belief. And it's very easy to believe in things. I believe in that I'm a good person, that I'm doing the work, doing the psychological work. But to experience, for example, to experience the death of an ego. For example, to experience the death of an ego. How do you tell me in this moment, question yourself, how do you experience the death of the ego? Some people experience by the Divine Mother giving experience in the astral, showing that this is dead. This is how the elimination happened. Okay, but how you experience the death of the ego is in the actions of your daily life. When I acknowledge something is no touch me no more. When something that is before give me a little bit uneasy mood, emotional state that is not quite right, and I'm back again trying in that emotional state, and I'm able to change it, to let it go from my psychology first, that not necessarily has to use a space, because when we identify with something, I give it my space in my psychology. I don't want to use my psychology space on those elements no more. But for that, I need to be aware of those psychological stages that definitely create a state of consciousness. So definitely when we are connecting with the heart, that connection, that it become a communication, Master Samael said, the intuition. And then it develops faith. What we call in conscience, that we start learning another word to develop trust. And then when we develop trust into that process, many things change, because we don't have to verify something. We don't have to confirm something. We only leave that process. It's in that process, not something to be adjusted. I will detect it, but I need to be there. And the key of here, I need to be witness of what I'm feeling. I need to be witness of what the any process of thought, that where they come from. When we think carefully, when any type of thought that I use in this moment or any moment in my life, is in related to a memory, it's in the past. The consciousness can live in the moment. For that, I don't need any process of reasoning. But to explain something like the work of the consciousness in the heart, it needs words. But later on, when you integrate this, all this topic, all this talk can be resumed into one moment of practice, one state of consciousness, the whole thing. So I'm reflecting in a practical way, I'm asking you to reflect in a practical way, all this talk, what can you practice? What is the benefit for you in this moment of all this talk? Can you able to keep the attention at the level of the physical body, at the level of the heart, at the level of the an instinctive process, any part of your body, connect your consciousness to anywhere. Remember, the attention goes, the consciousness is. And when the consciousness penetrates that, we start getting the knowledge. In relationship, that attention needs to be connected with, the consciousness in a relationship. We need to have the attention of the consciousness in the intention we have when we speak. The idea of Gnosis proposed this, the liberation. What the liberation of the different part of the being from this condition is proposed, the self-realization of the being and the self-realization of the different part of the being. But all this part at the end need to be integrated. So I started work by integrating it more elements in my work. Okay, I stop here and I continue in any other time about the merits of the heart. You have any questions?
1: Yes, there are a few questions that came in. Mm-hmm. Would you like? Yes. Okay. So, question number one. Thank you for this beautiful talk. How can one differentiate between receiving information from the mind or the heart? How can mm-hmm. we transfer our center of gravity to the heart and use our intuition?
0: Mm-hmm. For the first question, to do how to transfer the information. Anything that we receive, the two types of impressions, we receive the internal impressions and the external impressions. In the physical life, I will receive the impression of people, the things where I live, the environment, the weather, everything on that sense. Yeah? Now, how can I transfer any? The mostly is when we work on ourselves, is when we are our internal processes or when we are in the environment with people. Now, saying this, anyone who gravitated in the personality, mind, and ego, it will see the intention that is behind those processes. So, for example, when I speak with someone and I want someone to do something, I suggested to do something, I ask him to do something, the intention is for me to do something. And now, the information that we receive from the mind and we receive from the intuition, when we have to do something in our from the point of view of the path, is lies in the intention we have of or the action we have in that moment. I putting on this way, or I in understanding in this way, or I try to practice on this way. The mind can tell me things. Information that I can read in the books, the internet at the moment, you receive a lot of type of the informations and everything, that something can sparkle your something in the psychology, but the reality is how I transform that information. The mind definitely will store any information, but the consciousness will act. So the intention, the action goes together when I resist with the intuition. As Master Samaya says, the capacity of the consciousness to penetrate anything or everything, it will allow me to take the correct decision to act correctly. But for that, I need to exercise those values that exist in that type of information that I receive. I will receive information accordingly. This is important for me and for everyone who want to do this, is my level of being. I need to acknowledge that level of being I have on that moment, because that information will come according to my level of being, to the process of my psychological work or the stages of the esoteric path in that moment. So definitely will be according to that thing, that situation. Even dreams comes according to that level that we are on that moment. So my state of consciousness functions on that level. So I need to acknowledge the aspect of the action and the intention. For the second part, how can I transfer from what was the second question? How can transfer the center of gravity of the heart
1: to the heart? Yes,
0: and use our intuition. From the mind to our heart. So, as I said to you, the process of when we study this, Master Samael said, we have the intellect formulate thought, and that's the processes. With the information I receive, which is the main center of gravity in my Gnostic work, my psychological work, my esoteric work. From that point of view, my normal physical life is only a gymnasium. So anything that happens at a level of impressions, and if I start judging those impressions, for example, I start judging, I receive a teaching and I start formulating that teaching as a formula of judgment, for example. Anything that I elaborated it, a teaching is a teaching. I can add or I can devalue the teaching. I can confront the teaching, whatever it comes. The example, Master Samael spoke about the method of Krishnamurti. And he said that method didn't work for me because it has these limitations. Now, he experienced something different. And he explains to Adam what he experienced and what was that method was not right. That method can be any thought of me. And the experience or experience that thought in my daily life, for example, a concept of someone. And that concept has some levels of validation, but also is not the reality of that person. And then to transfer that correct knowledge, for example, if I say that level of relationship, I need to see that person as an essence. And sometimes that person is has to teach me something with the psychological state that the person is. Can be any defect, can be any virtue, can be personality, can be mind. But it shows me. It's like an open book that I learn to read from it. So from that, I need to exercise the state of consciousness in that relationship, in that moment. For that opens to me the opportunity to transfer that into my emotional state. To be a witness, I no need any judgment. I no need any reason. I only need to be observing the situation, be a witness of the situation, and not elaborated to that. I said to the groups, leave them as they are. To transfer any knowledge to the heart, when it's in the mind to the heart, I need just to get the teaching as it is. And leave it there to make something. One of the things is that I found when I read Master Samael's lectures or book, when I highlight some teachings for me, is how can I practice this? Because I want to exercise that. First, it's in the mind. But later on, in the exercise mode is when I gonna find that link to my emotional state of consciousness. That can make me united with that knowledge. Does that make sense to you, the answer?
1: Yes, no, thank you so much. That was really profound. Thank you. There's another question, and I wanted to thank this person that sent in this question because I've been experiencing some like lower back pain recently with like that's nerve related that I've never experienced before. And I've been so identified with it. So his question is, or her question, hi, Victor. Thanks for such a great talk. What can we do to strengthen our consciousness when we are hungry, tired, or experiencing physical pain? So thank you, listener.
0: Uh-huh. Yeah. If I have any sickness or any uncomfortable health situation, first things I need to acknowledge that I have it. Yeah, once I acknowledge I have something, for example, I have a headache. The thing is, if I put the mind into that level of this headache, this thing, and start complaining or say something extra of the headache is, I put values to it. I need to remember to myself every time when I feel something uncomfortable in my body or anything, that the internal talk what do I say to myself about this? If I gravitate in a negative way of saying things to myself, oh, about it, ah, this is so uncomfortable, this is it, and then I put like a little bit elements of force into that stage. The first thing is disconnect. The pain is there, the thing is there, okay, but I need to disconnect those mental chatters or words or saying to myself, communicating to myself at that level. I acknowledge, oh, it's the pain there. Oh, wow. Okay, done. I know it hurts, very painful, and a lot of stuff. Yeah. But I know I don't need to add anymore. That's the first part of myself. I don't need to add anything else. When the conscience starts working on that level, things start, for example, as I said, headaches. I have a headache. Okay. And I don't have to think about the headache. I have to do this. I just do the next thing that I need to do. The attention will be in the action that I do. The headache is still there. I cannot change it yet. I can take a tablet. I can let it pass. Or whatever, I can drink water. Whatever it is to solve that situation, I can do it and done. I don't have to keep perpetuating that state or that emotional state or that feelings of those things. Definitely to strengthen my consciousness in that level, I disengage any elements of the mind or personality that link to that moment of being feel sick, for example. Yeah, as I said to you, the main one is my internal communication. I need to observe the pain is there, is real, but the reality is what I add to that pain in my psychology. I need to disengage that, and if I can find a way to solve that situation and I know how, I will do it. That's it. The action goes there. But the important part is how we communicate it in that moment with ourselves. Do not gravitate in the negative connotation. Oh, this is in my life. It's always like this. Oh, this pain is unbearable. All these things. The pain is there. For example, yeah? Another different elements. Like I'm hungry. I feel cold. I'm cold. I acknowledge those elements, and if I find the action to solve the situation in that moment, in the next very moment, I will do it. If not, I just leave it there. The sensation or the feeling is there, and it's at that moment I cannot solve it. But I cannot slay or start complaining or saying to myself, oh, for example, I'm hungry. Ah, I need to eat. Oh, no, I'm hungry, done. But at that moment, what is the environment I have? The environment I had do not allow me to go and eat yet to find some food. So that's it. I will wait for the moment. But I the sensation and the feelings to be hungry or thirsty, it's there. Leave it there and solve it in the moment when it comes. But the problem with the mind I observe is the projection to solve the problem. I don't have to project anything. When the conscience is there, the conscience will not project. It will acknowledge and done. It do not add anything else. It just acknowledge there. That's fine. They answer the question. I hope so. They give it helps in that way.
1: Thank you. Yeah, I guess my question would be like, what happens when your mind starts to tell you, oh, this is going to be something long-term, it's going to be chronic, this is your karma, you're going to suffer for a long time. Like, how do you disengage from that mental chatter or, you know, from that fear that something, that this discomfort that you're feeling is going to last for a long time and become something chronic?
0: Yes.
1: How do you disengage?
0: Mm-hmm. Yes. Well, it's very interesting thing, yeah? We have so many different practices in the Gnostic teachings, yeah? And as I said to you, the sickness could be for a long time. Imagine I have cancer. One of the things that, oh, can take your mind and make you think that, oh, I'm going to die, I'm going to sing what it is. Yeah. When you put the tension of the consciousness and your physical body in the moment, that moment exists only on that moment. The pain is there. And if I can do anything, as I said to you, on that moment, it's fine. And if it's something solved in the next moment, it's fine. If it's not, the pain will be still there. But my state of consciousness need to manage that, not my mind. When the mind is, it's too much projection, too much thing. And it's like you added up another ingredient, another ingredient, another ingredient, another ingredient. And then we gravitating into that negative emotion that goes on. The key is not to gravitate in negative. I know it's for a long time. Integrating in your psychology, fine. Okay, it's a solution? Yes, it takes a long time, fine. So that's it. The moment that you are living is that moment. You know, it's not tomorrow, it's not next week, it's not next year. It's that moment where you have to manage to do something on that moment. Okay. The treatment, you got a treatment, for example, for a sickness, ain't going to take long time to get. Well, that's it. One of the virtues of practicing is patience, for example. Okay, I know that. Then why am I saying, of course, I need to encourage patience. The pain is there. I cannot do anything to overcome this pain. The tablet doesn't work. The exercise doesn't work. But I need to find a position on my body to help me, whatever in that moment we can do. And I said to you, I experienced a problem with a headache. And what I do is just, or I take the decision to take a Panadol or aspirin or whatever and keep going with my activity. But will not stop my state of consciousness in the activity. But in a chronic sickness, for example, you cannot even move. You can stay type of paralyzed, for example. Yeah. If I have to have that situation, I will try to apply the same thing. I mean, hey, this just is this moment and nothing else. In this moment, if I move my body this way, or just bear the pain for these things, or encourage me to get some relaxation myself, whatever in that moment would be suitable for me as a state of consciousness to change. To not to go into mental projection or exactly. Mental association. Oh, no, I'm going to die. I need to avoid those. I need to stop adding ingredients. Mm-hmm. But for that, it's just very simple. Just keep the tension in your body. Acknowledge what you have on that moment. And when you acknowledge what you have and what is on that moment, in your physical body is that it's like a magical thing. It's acknowledged and don't bother no more. It take like importance mm-hmm. of that situation. It take the importance. For example, one of the things, imagine that with the sickness that you have, a nerve pain constantly there, I was sitting over there, if I can no more, sitting, and that's simple. I concentrate on the Divine Mother or in the Holy Spirit as a healing. I used that moment of sickness to connect with my divinity and use that part of my being to get healed. Mm. And I need to put faith, trust, and everything. I ask the Divine Mother to help to comprehend that process. It's a process. It's something that we're paying as a karmatic thing, whatever it is. Something that we're neglecting of to comprehend that sickness. That then we use it, that moment of feeling pain and sickness, and we move it to the esoteric level. Mm. And that is a goal thing because I'm using the uncomfortable, instead of complaining with the man, I'm sitting there and I'm working with the Divine Mother or the healer, the Holy Spirit. Asking to comprehend that process. When we comprehend that process, we know what type of karma is. And the Divine Mother, in some moments, somehow, when you are the practice, it can spark to you a image, a vision. It's a very interesting process of each person has. Yeah.
1: So you're basically saying that if somebody is experiencing some sort of physical discomfort, whatever that is, in order to stay in the heart, to sit, observe that discomfort, and then turn to your Divine Mother or the Holy Spirit for healing and comprehension of that discomfort.
0: Yes, make that moment esoteric moment.
1: That's amazing. I love
0: example.
1: It.
0: Long time ago, this person, this student, Gnostic student, is suffering from epilepsy since he was 6 months old.
1: Mm.
0: Yeah, 6 months old, and he lived all his teenager, all his life, his first marriage, and he got this epilepsy thing, phagnosis. Okay, the doctor said to this person, look, he said, this is for your life, for the rest of your life, and you don't have any. Well, the physical thing is a piece of calcium between the skull and the brain on the right hand side. He said, and that pressed the vein. Any movement that suddenly or the sport or anything, it will be pressed and the oxygen is cut off and all the other things. We can remove it, but it might damage on any nerves of your body. Okay. Then he found gnosis and he learned to meditate. And then he still has that epilepsy or convulsions, we say. Mm-hmm. Well, it's a moment when he concentrates. In some moment comes, he knew when the sickness is going to come. He felt it. He knew. He prepared himself. At that moment, he used the key of the psychological confrontation. And he started asking, what is this? I want to know this. And then he didn't lost. One of the characteristics on that moment, this person said, he always feels like when that sense comes, his vision, he comes like he see a range of pictures and faces and smells and like so fast. And mm-hmm. then he said, in that moment, if I can stop one of these and confront this to understand this, that was practically working magically. What happened? He didn't lose his consciousness. Meaning, all the time he passed out and he wake up and with a headache, and in that moment he didn't. But his left side was pitch black. Meaning he can see pitch black on the left side, no matter what eyes cover, always pitch black. Okay, the scenes cover up, recover in 10, 15 minutes, he said, and then it happened second time. And then after that, because of that logic, he finished with the fear, that condition, that moment. And then from that moment on, and it being about 25 years or something, he didn't have any episode no more. Later on, he understood. He finished with that process of karmic situation. But the fear continued having that situation until he confronted that fear. So he make something psychological, something physically, converting into psychologically, and finish with that elements. So in a process of pain or something, it's not much different. We acknowledge that process and we make a psychological or esoteric things. So something is physically transferring into the psychological with a practice, and you select the esoteric aspect. Like I said, you work with any part of the being. There is a part of the being, the Divine Mother activated the I Ching, I think the fires. There's a practice about that. Rafael Larape speak about that, I think. Or working with the healer, the divine healer is the Holy Spirit. And then definitely we stop projection. Important to stop projections of the mind. The mind interfere with the sickness. And for that, I need to be able to concentrate my attention in my physical body processes, thought, emotions, and actions, to understand my level of being, to have that state of consciousness that helped me to be a witness, not a participator of the thing. Because if I'm identified with any pain, I've been participating of that state. I want to be a witness of that thing without affecting me no more. That would be helping you with the answer.
1: Yeah, that was wonderful. Thank you so much. I think, Victor, you want to talk a little bit about the merits of the heart?
0: Yeah, we might leave in them for the next time.
1: Okay. All right. Very good. So I guess that will There are no more questions that I see. Listeners, thank you for your questions. See how helpful they are to a lot of us, I'm sure, who are listening, including myself. Victor, any closing words? Victor Alexandra, any closing words before we end today's broadcast?
0: Yes, definitely the work of the consciousness. We need to exercise the consciousness. And the work of the consciousness is in every moment, every day, keeping the conscious attention to start in the physical body. Then definitely the vata body, the emotions, the mind, the will, but definitely all the elements that the body has. And in the five centers of the human machine, we said, have the consciousness aware of that, of the processes. And then we start from that reference point.
2: On the first question about discerning between mind and heart, just a small comment that the personality can interfere a lot with that. That's all. Yeah.
1: Can you extend that a little bit?
2: So like Victor was saying, the personality, the likes and dislikes of the personality, what the personality is familiar with, can support false sentiments that we can make it confusing to not be able to discern between the mind, what's coming from the false sentiments and what's coming from the heart. Does that make sense?
0: Mm-hmm. See, the work with the personality is something that we, it has its values in some moments on how, but definitely when the consciousness is replacing some values of the personality, that very useful for our development. It will be a moment, as Master Samael said, that the personality needs to be eliminated. But at the moment, we need to use the personality in his own boundaries. Okay, that's fine, but I need to exercise more my consciousness every day. Instead of the personality activities, I need to exercise the activities of the consciousness. It's similar values when I study these things, but definitely one of the elements when we activated or we put attention on the physical body, consciousness in the physical body, the attention is there, the personality becomes passive. And that's one of the first key or element that we receive in this teaching, to make the personality passive first. And when the personality is active, it's like the periphery of our psychology. It links us to the fair regions of the abyss constantly. It's gravitating in the world of the 96 laws with the personality. Constantly we are there because of the personality. So in order to not to do that, in order to avoid to descending so often to that at the first region, I need to be able to control my emotions, to be able to acknowledge my emotions, to pull my consciousness in the emotional state. And definitely, as we know, we have the solar plexus as a center of gravity of communication, but the heart pulls the consciousness. If I said acknowledge that the heart is the main element of communication, mm-hmm, with the people externally and my internal life. And the Manipura chakra or the solar plexus, mm-hmm, the communication definitely received. And that transformations come from definitely, the information comes from the five senses. But the internal senses is the one where I put more attention in it. That's what can I say.
1: Mm-hmm. Wonderful. Thank you. That was really beautiful and so informative. I received a lot from this talk, so thank you. Well, if you don't have any further comments, we are all looking forward to part two, because I know you wanted to discuss the merits of the heart, so that'll be amazing. And anything else you guys wanted to say before we close? I think I asked, but that's about it.
0: Yes, thank you to everyone for participating in this. Thank you to Coral Red to give us opportunity, to Elio and you, that may facilitate this, to spread this knowledge. The main thing is in narcissists to help others to be freed as well. And that's just one of the beautiful aspects of the heart, one of the merits of the heart, to be happy for the other ones to progress in the path, to have something, the opportunity. Master Samuel gave us so many different keys and teaches so many different teachings that we have a range of practices, that we have a range of knowledge and teachings and keys that we can exercise. Variety, this is a variety for everyone, if we can say, accommodated to their life, because everyone has the different environment, different psychology. You live in United States, the psychology of United States different to the psychology in Australia. And so we accommodated to that psychology as well. So there's keys that help us in those processes that Master Samael give us. And the main one is to awake the conscience, to exercise the consciousness. Yeah. And the consciousness has the capacity, you know, when the first key we receive is self-observation. And it's defining by the capacity of the consciousness to divide the attention and observe and observe. It's a very important, the important key that we can talk any other time. Definitely the capacity of the consciousness to expand the attention. Thank you.
1: Thank you. Thank you, Victor. Thank you, Alexandra. All right.
2: That is...
1: Yes, thank you. Don't forget to tune into our meditation channel to listen to Victor's pre-recorded meditation. And with all that said, good night and inverential peace. We'll see you next time.
0: See you next time, Beresia, peace. Thank you to everyone.
1: Thank you.
0: Goodbye.

Chapter 6, The Corsair. For some people of a very superficial nature, the theory of reincarnation is a reason for laughter. For others, who are very religious, it may be a taboo or a sin. For the pseudo-occultists, it is a very firm belief, and for the intellectual rascals, a crazy utopia. It is, however, a fact for those of us who remember our previous existences. In the name of truth, I must solemnly swear that I was born remembering all of my past reincarnations. To swear this is no crime. I am a man with an awakened consciousness. Obviously, we must make a frank differentiation between reincarnation and return, two very different laws. This is not, however, the objective of my present chapter. After this preamble, let us go directly to the facts and come to the point. In days gone by, when the seas of the world were infested with pirate ships, I had a very bitter experience. At that time, the bodhisattva of the angel Diabolo Kartubu was reincarnated. It should be asserted with some emphasis that that being had a feminine body of magnificent beauty. It is a fact that I was her father. Unfortunately, at an ill-fated time, the cruel pirates that respected neither lives nor reputations, after lying waste the European town where we, together with many citizens, lived in peace, kidnapped the beautiful women of the town, among which was my daughter, an innocent maid of days gone by. In spite of the terror of the inhabitants, I bravely managed, putting my own life in danger, to confront the treacherous captain of the pirate ship. "Take my daughter away from that hell where you have put her, and I promise you that I will take your soul from the hell in which it is now." Such were my painful exclamations. The fearful corsair, looking at me fiercely, took pity on my insignificant person, and with an interpretive voice ordered me to wait for a moment. With infinite anxiety, I watched the buccaneer return to his black vessel. I understand that he shrewdly managed to deceive his ruthless sea dogs. Anyhow, some moments later, he gave me my daughter back. O God and Hail Mary! But who could have thought that after several centuries, I would find again the ego of this fearful pirate, reincorporated in a new human organism? Thus is the law of eternal return, of all beings and things, and everything is repeated according to another law, that of recurrence. One night of great spiritual restlessness, I joyfully found him among a select group of aspirants to become Rosicrucians. That old corsair spoke English and told me of his many travels. He had been a seaman working for a North American shipping company. This friendship became, however, a will-o'-the-wisp, because soon I could verify that this man, in spite of his mystical yearnings, continued being, in his most intimate depths, an ancient corsair. The only difference being that he was now dressed in a modern fashion. This gentleman got very excited telling me about his astral experiences. It was a fact that he could project at will. One day, we arranged a metaphysical transcendental session at the SSS of Berlin, Germany. This was a relatively new experience, because until then, it had not yet occurred to me to carry out the experiment consisting of a voluntary projection of the Edoim, of the Eidolon. However, I knew I could do it, and therefore I dared to accept the appointment. With total clarity, I remember those solemn moments in which I became a spy of my own dream. In a mystical ambush, I waited for that instant of transition which exists between vigil and dream. I wanted to seize this moment of wonders to escape from my physical body. The state of weariness and the first dreamlike images were sufficient to warn me in an integral manner that the sought-for moment had arrived. In a delicate way, I rose from my bed, and walking very quietly, I left my house, feeling full of a spiritual, exquisite, delicious voluptuousness. It is unquestionable that when I rose from my bed instants after starting to doze, the astral separation took place. The natural separation of the Eidolon. Exhibiting that singular shine of the astral body, I left these surroundings, wanting to go to the temple in Berlin.
Delightfully, I was able to travel over the stormy waters of the Atlantic Ocean. Floating serenely in the radiant astral atmosphere of this world, I arrived at the lands of ancient Europe and immediately went to the capital of France. I walked silent as a ghost around those old streets that had served as a stage for the French Revolution. Suddenly, something unusual happened. A telepathic wave arrived at my solar plexus, and I felt the categorical imperative to go into a beautiful home. There is no way in which I could regret crossing the opulent threshold of that noble mansion, since there I had the immense happiness of finding a friend of my past reincarnations. This friend floated happily, submerged in the fluid astral environment, outside the dense body that lay asleep in the perfumed mahogany bed. Also in that nuptial bed slept the delicious physical body of his love. Her sidereal soul, outside its mortal receptacle, shared the marvelous joy of her husband and floated. And I saw two tender infants of marvelous beauty happily playing among the magical charms of that dwelling. I greeted my old friend, and also his ineffable Eve, but the children got scared at my unusual presence. It appeared to me that it would be better to go out to the streets of Paris, and my friend did not disagree with this idea. Talking, we moved away from the house full of delights. We walked slowly, slowly along those streets and avenues that point away from the center towards the periphery. In the outskirts of this great metropolis, I proposed, point blank as they say, we visit the esoteric temple in Berlin, Germany. This initiate declined the invitation in an amiable manner, arguing that he had a wife and children, and thus wanted to concentrate his attention on the economic problems of life. With great regret, I left this awakened man, lamenting the fact that he was postponing his esoteric work. Suspending myself from the astral light of the wonders and marvels, I passed above some very old walls from antiquity. Happy, I traveled along the tortuous road that, serpentine, twisted and turned here and there. Inebriated with ecstasy, I arrived at the temple of the transparent walls. The entrance to this holy place was certainly very peculiar. I saw a kind of Sunday park, full of beautiful plants and exquisite flowers, that exhaled a breath of death. The Temple of Splendors shone, solemn, at the end of the enchanting garden. The lattice iron doors that gave access to the beautiful park of the sanctuary sometimes opened so that somebody could enter, sometimes they closed. The whole of that delicate and wonderful ensemble stood out, illuminated by the immaculate light of the universal spirit of life. In front

I moved from here to there, everywhere, looking for the audacious buccaneer that had dared to make this tremendous rendezvous. I interrupted many groups asking for this gentleman, but nobody could give me an answer. I understood then that this old pirate had not kept his promise. I knew not why, and I felt let down. Silently, I decided to get closer to the glorious door of the Temple of Knowledge. I wished to enter the holy place, but the guardian closed the door, telling me, "It is not time yet. Go away." Serenely, and understanding everything, I sat down joyfully on the symbolic stone very close to the portal of mystery. At that moment of plenitude, I self-observed wholly. It is a fact that my psyche is not subjective. I was born with an awakened consciousness and have access to objective knowledge. How beautiful the astral body appeared to me, the splendid result of very ancient transmutations of the libido. I remembered my physical body that was now asleep in the remoteness of the Western world in a small town in America. While self-observing, I committed the error of confronting the astral and physical vehicles. Because of such comparisons, I lost the ecstasy and returned immediately to the interior of my dense material sheath. A few moments later, I got up from the bed. I had achieved a marvelous astral split. When I asked the old pirate in a severe manner the reason why he had been unable to carry out his promise, he could not give a satisfactory answer. 35 years have passed since that time in which the old sea dog and I had agreed to that mysterious rendezvous. Far away in time and distance, that strange character was only a memory lying among the dusty pages of my old chronicles. However, I confess that after so many years, I was amazed by something quite unusual. One spring night, being absent from my dense mortal form, I saw the Lord Shiva, the Holy Ghost, my sacred super-individual monad, with the ineffable appearance of the Ancient of the Days. The Lord was admonishing the old corsair of the seas with great severity. It is unquestionable that his physical body was asleep in his bed at that time of the night. Eagerly, I wanted to intervene as third party in the discord. The old man of the centuries ordered me in a strong manner to be quiet. Years ago, the pirate had given me back my daughter, had taken her away from the hell in which he himself had put her. Now my real being, Samael, struggled to free and emancipate him, to take him away from the infernal worlds. Chapter 7. Meditation. Bounded by intellectual walls, fed up with so many complicated and difficult theories, I made up my mind to travel towards the tropical coast of the Caribbean Sea. Over there, far away, seated under the sparse shadow of a lonely tree like a hermit of times past, I decided to bury all this difficult retinue of useless rationalism. With a blank mind, starting from radical zero, sunk in deep meditation, I searched inside myself for the secret master. Without hesitation, I shall confess with sincerity that I took very seriously that sentence from the Gospel of Ancient Wisdom that says, to the letter, "Before the false dawn appeared over the earth, those that survived the hurricane and the storm praised the intimate, and the heralds of the dawn arose in front of them." Obviously, I was searching for the intimate. I adored it in the secret of the meditation, worshiping him. I knew that I would find it inside myself, in the unknown depths of my soul, and I did not have to wait long for the results. Later on, I had to leave that sandy beach to take refuge in other countries, other places. However, no matter where I was, I continued my practices of meditation. Lying in bed or on the hard floor, I arranged myself in the shape of a burning star, legs and arms open at right and left, with the body totally relaxed. I closed my eyes so that nothing in the world could distract me. Then I became intoxicated with the wine of meditation in the glass of perfect concentration. Unquestionably, as I intensified my practices, I felt that I had really got nearer to the intimate,

The vanities of the world did not interest me, knowing full well that everything in this valley of tears is transitory. The intimate and its secret, instantaneous answers were the only things that really concerned me. There are extraordinary cosmic festivals that can never be forgotten. This is well known by the divines and the humans. At this moment, when I am writing these lines, the pleasant dawn of my happy day comes to my memory. From the interior garden of my home, outside the planetary body, kneeling humbly down, crying out with a great voice, I called the intimate. The Blessed One crossed over the threshold of my mansion. I saw him come to me in triumphant progress. Dressed in a precious zephyr and a white ineffable tunic, the adorable came to me. I contemplated him happily. The crown of the Hierophants glittered splendidly on his heavenly head. His body was made out of happiness. Those valuable jewels mentioned in the Apocalypse of St. John shone beautifully in his right hand. The Lord gripped strongly the wand of Mercury, the scepter of the kings, the baton of the patriarchs. The Lord of Perfections took me then to the planet Venus, very far from the bitterness of this world. In this way, I approached the intimate by the secret path of internal deep meditation. Now I speak because. Chapter 8. The States of Jinn. It is a fact that, in spite of spending much of my life in many occupations, I had to investigate thoroughly the states of Jinn. The reader should judge whether it is right that the findings given in this chapter should cause us to be amazed and happy. After all, we have been able to experience directly the actual existence of some of the lands and people of Jinn. It will cause amazement that in the first third of the 18th century, when the superstitious Felipes no longer reigned, the same Don Juan de Mur y Aguirre, former governor of San Marcos de Arichoa in Peru, believed blindly in the existence of a multitude of mysterious islands present in all the seas of the world. This was due to the fact that since La Gomera and La Palma used to send to the general and the royal audience rather fantastic reports concerning the repeated apparitions of such islands, they gave rise to the mood of the people, according to Vieira, to new attacks of wonderment, driving them to attempt for the fourth time the discovery of the island Nan Trabada, not found. It is true that this, also known as Encubierta, the hidden island, has not been seen again by mortals since the 18th century, because the aggressive skepticism that prevails in the world since the encyclopedia deserves nothing but that the veil of Maya should become denser and thicker, so that such ethereal mysteries belonging to the fourth dimension remain hidden. The island, Nan Trabada, or Encubierta, also and more generally known as San Borondón, says Benitez in his History of the Canary Islands, is one of those enchanted places that have preoccupied modern people in the same way as the Golden Fleece fascinated the ancients. And, indeed, they had powerful reasons for this, since from the islands of La Palma, Gomera, and Hierro, one could occasionally see, at the west-southwest of the first and the west-northwest of the last one, running in the direction north to south, a kind of mountainous land which, according to the calculations usually accepted, was about 40 leagues from La Palma, and was of a size, we do not know how it was measured, of some 87 leagues in length and 28 in width, and that, since sometimes it was possible to see it from the southeast of Tenerife, could have been about 28 degrees and some minutes of latitude north. On April 3, 1570, Dr. Hernán Pérez de Grado, first regent of the Audience of the Canary Islands, issued a stipulation directed to the islands of Palma, Gomera, and Hierro, so that they do a precise research with all the people that had observed the apparition of such a land, or had, by other means, proof of its existence. In this way, the Portuguese pilot, Pedro Villo, from Setúbal,
gave evidence that, because of a storm, he disembarked in the island Nantrabada with two sailors from his crew. And there he saw some incredible wonders, extraordinary phenomena, footprints of giants, etc. Then, at dawn, the sky became cloudy. A horrifying hurricane started to blow, and him, afraid of losing his ship, went quickly back on board. They lost sight of the land at the moment of setting sail, and soon after the hurricane stopped, they tried to return to it, but it was impossible to find, so that they felt very distressed, especially since two sailors from the crew had stayed behind, abandoned in the thick of the forest. This true djinn story that I have just presented to the readers has been extracted verbatim from ancient chronicles. Some old traditions, doubtless very respectable, say that during the golden age of Latium and the Liguria, the divine king Janus, or Saturn, Iao, Bacchus, Jehovah, reigned over those holy people, Aryan tribes all, though from very different epochs and origins. Then, as in the corresponding era of the Hebrew people, it could be said that djinn and men lived together happily. The jhana, yana, gana, or gnosis, is nothing but the science of Janus, that is, the science of initiate knowledge, the science of Inoishion, also known as the seer, and the variants of his name are such that there is one in each tongue, such as John, Chan or Khan, Don, Zan, John, Jian, Jian, Ioan, Quan Swan, Thanos, Thoan, Chohan, all equivalent to the most sublime concept of a planetary spirit, the regent of Saturn, a Nazaba, a Kabir in the most complete sense of the word. For me, djinn science is not an option, but an established truth. And if you want me to show it to you by means of a lived experience, listen patiently to the following story. In my present reincarnation, I had seen the autumn leaves fall 30 times when I had to work consciously and positively with the doctrine of the djinns, or Janus. One night full of marvels, Lytilantes, my priestess wife, made me a sublime invitation. I was resting on my back on the wedding bed in a relaxed state. I must solemnly assert, for the good of the great cause, that at that time I was in a condition of alert novelty, alert perception. I slept, observant and vigilant, as a watchman in times of war. I obviously yearned with infinite craving for something extraordinary. After the well-known customary invocations, I felt as if another human being was settling on my relaxed body, on the blankets and bedclothes that were protecting me deliciously from the cold of the night. Unquestionably, it was Lytilantes. I recognized her voice when, in a vehement way, she called me by my Christian name. Ostensibly, that lady adept, through some extra help from djinn people, had managed to put her physical body inside the fourth dimension. "Let's go," she said. "Let's go. Let's go." I had waited for this moment for a long time with infinite yearning, so I urgently got up from our bed. It is obvious and evident that when I got up, because of the help I had, I went over the barrier of the speed of light, remaining then standing next to the bed as a penitent and anchorite, with the physical body well submerged inside the fourth dimension. Any sincere Gnostic could certainly do the same if, at the moment of starting to doze, he would intensively concentrate on his special and individual divine Mother Nature. A very special magic formula is as follows. I believe in God. I believe in my Mother Nature, and I believe in white magic. My mother, carry me with my body. Amen. This prayer should be prayed thousands of times at the moment of dozing off. It is convenient, however, not to forget the vulgar saying, "Praise the Lord and pass the ammunition." When you are feeling slightly drowsy, get up from the bed, imploring, and then jump up with the intention of floating into the surrounding space.
Have faith as a grain of mustard, and you will move mountains. If you do not manage to float, go back to your bed and repeat the experiment. Many succeed immediately, but others take months and even whole years to manage to enter into the jinn paradise. After this short but important indicative digression, we shall continue with our story. I left my bedroom with a firm and determined step, went across a small courtyard, and then onto the street. Making way for me with such respect, a certain group of very elderly ladies bowed reverently at my insignificant, worthless person. I thanked them for the special deference. I left the city, followed very closely by that group of jinn people, and went towards the neighboring mountains. I felt as if I had plunged into a remote, ancient, sublunary past, and understood that I had penetrated the inferior cosmos. I was subject to tests of courage, being forced to go over deep precipices. Floating in the surrounding space of the fourth vertical, accompanied by Leonidas and the whole retinue of jinn people, I went over the stormy sea and arrived at a secret place in old Europe,

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Anytime, anywhere.

0: Good morning, good afternoon, and good evening to all karate listeners. Thank you for joining us today and taking this opportunity to work together in this Gnostic community to move forward toward your being. Today we have a wonderful activity planned. Doris Mal Diaz is here with us, and he is going to present part two of the lecture, Journeys into Consciousness, Gnostic Psychology in Action. This is the final part of this topic, and you can find part one in the download section. I was listening to part one this morning in preparation, and there are some beautiful teachings and fundamental questions that Doris Mal provides to help you understand yourself better. So we recommend, when you have time, to revisit the lecture and use it as a template to help your work. Okay, so without further ado, let's bring on Doris Mal. Hello, Doris Mal. Thank you so much for being here.
1: Hello, Erin. It's nice to hear from you.
0: Yes, and, so nice to hear from you.
1: Well, first of all, I'd like to express my gratitude to the karate team, especially Elio and you as a hostess for having me here, and also to all our karate listeners for having me here one more time. I'm always happy to be sharing these beautiful moments of reflection with you and with the audience.
0: Oh, thank you. Yeah, beautiful moments of reflection is such a great way to put it. I also have had the privilege to listen to Doris Mal's meditation practice that he will be sharing 2 hours from now. So 2 hours from now on the meditation channel, Doris Mal has prepared a wonderful practice called Meditation on the Innermost. I felt very inspired listening to that. How did you get the inspiration for that? Do you find it in practice, or it just comes freely?
1: Well, sometimes it might be a combination of both, but this particular one, the last one, was just something that I was just thinking and trying to see what could be good for the audience, like related to the topic that we were going to discuss. And I decided that a meditation on the being was kind of something that would fit into this category, because, you know, when we are practicing the diverse psychological techniques that Gnosis teaches, we need to keep in mind always the remembering of the self, of the being. We have to do some self-remembering, and in remembering our being in contact with him, in connection with him, we're going to be more successful, because he will give us the strength to continue and move on this path.
0: That's beautiful, being guided by the by the heart. Thank you, Doris Mal. Well, please begin your lecture.
1: Okay, well, basically, today we have a continuation of our previous lecture, and we will focus on the obstacles that prevent awakening, especially the role of the ego. We will go deeper into identification, mechanical imagination, and other reactions. In our last talk, we were reflecting about the mechanical aspect of our lives, the psychological state in which humanity is immersed. And I think we also touched on the importance of remaining vigilant and practicing a self-observation as a necessary or indispensable tool to help us on this path. So these initial reflections may appear too basic, but sometimes the deepest truths are often the simplest. And the tragedy is not that we ignore complicated teachings, but that we fail sometimes to practice the elementary aspects or the elementary principles that make this awakening possible. Like, for example, could we remain inwardly awake for 10 continuous minutes? If not, perhaps we resemble Gilgamesh more than we realize. Maybe one of the oldest teachings about awakening appears in the Epic of Gilgamesh. This is a very well-known story, very famous, and I think that the majority of the people here have heard about that. And this epic story might illustrate the dynamic of this principle. After he endured countless trials in search of immortality, Gilgamesh reaches he gets in contact with a sage, and his name was Utnapishtim. I remember that's the name, Utnapishtim, and the sage gives him a simple task to him, because he wanted to become immortal. And then the sage tells him, well, stay awake. Just these two words, stay awake. However, Gilgamesh, he was very tired from doing a long journey, and he immediately falls asleep right away. So the symbolism here is very striking. It's very self-revealing. Because sometimes we long for wisdom. We long for enlightenment and even immortality. Some people do that or long for that. But we cannot remain conscious for even a short period of time. We forget ourselves in conversations, in emotions, in work, in pleasure, in suffering. And like Gilgamesh, we seek the highest mysteries while we fail the first requirement of the path, to awaken. So notice the lesson here. The lesson is timeless. It's timeless because he seeks eternal life after his friend Enkidu dies. But he cannot remain awake. And how can one attain immortality while remaining asleep? That would be something impossible. We imagine ourselves to be very conscious. However, we cannot remain present for even 5 minutes. So the inability to stay awake symbolizes humanity's psychological sleep. And before we can attain higher states of being, we must first learn to remain present, to remain vigilant and inwardly awake in the smallest ordinary moments of our lives. We have been talking about the importance of waking up for a long time, of not sleepwalking through life, like the story we mentioned about the 20th camel who stood there. We mentioned that in the first part of this lecture. This camel was bound by nothing more than an illusion, the 20th camel. So we have seen how great literary and spiritual traditions from Calderón de la Barca's La Vida es Sueño, Life is a Dream, that we talked about this before, to the Book of Judges in the Bible. They all converge on this single urgent truth. Most human beings live in a state of profound unconsciousness, and the first act of genuine courage is to admit this to ourselves. The thing is that it's hard for us to admit that. And the first step that you need to take is to become aware of that, to admit that you are asleep. But we should go a step further, because once we begin to observe ourselves, once we have lit that small candle of self-observation, what is it exactly that we see? What do we encounter when we turn that gaze inwardly? This is where the work becomes hard and a bit uncomfortable, and it should. It should. There's a story, a Sufi story of the three fish. It's a very famous story also. Have you heard of it? In either case, I'm going to mention it because this wisdom story, it's a wisdom story, and it illustrates different levels of the being. There was once a time when there were three fish living in a pond. One was intelligent, one was clever, and one was foolish. So one day, fishermen approached with their nets. The intelligent fish noticed them from a distance and immediately swam through a narrow channel that led to another river, escaping before danger arrived. The clever one waited until the nets surrounded him, pretending to be dead. He floated on the surface, and the fishermen threw him onto the bank, believing him like lifeless or worthless. And when no one was watching, he leaped back into the river and escaped. But the foolish fish did nothing. He continued swimming exactly as before, convinced that everything would somehow work itself out. But soon he was caught in the net. And guess what happened? He ended up being at the dinner table of a family. So this story is very illustrative because it represents three psychological states. The foolish fish may symbolize the ordinary human being who lives mechanically, never questioning himself until suffering overtakes him. The clever one is that one who reacts only when difficulties appear. He survives, but only after the crisis has already arrived. And what about the intelligent one? The intelligent one represents the conscious individual who observes, who anticipates, and remains awake before circumstances force him to react. So the inner work requires of us to become like the first fish, not because we possess extraordinary intelligence, but because inner awareness allows us to perceive causes before they become consequences or something like that. So there are tons of psychological obstacles to awakening. So we said before that the first thing that someone needs to do is to recognize their own sleep conditioning if they truly want to awaken. But if we sincerely accept that we are asleep, another question emerges immediately. What is exactly that keeps us asleep? Why is it that even after listening to the teachings, reading sacred books, attending lectures, practicing exercises, we continue to fall into the same mistakes, the same emotional disturbances, the same mechanical habits? It may be the case that after being in gnosis for 10 or 20 years, we remain the same, with no signs of any psychological transformation. Imagine someone who spends years studying medicine without ever entering a hospital or examining a patient. Such a person would possess only theoretical knowledge, only that. So, in the same way many people accumulate spiritual theories without ever observing themselves directly in daily life. They know many concepts intellectually, but psychologically they continue sleeping. The answer given by esoteric philosophy is radical, but necessary. What keeps us like robots in this world is the multiplicity within ourselves, especially when we are not aware of their presence within the centers of the human machine. Now, allow me to ask you a question. At this precise moment, are you truly here? Not merely sitting in a room, but inwardly present. Can you feel your body? Can you hear my voice while you are remembering yourself? Can you perceive your breathing without losing awareness of all the space around you? Give it a try. If not, then perhaps we have just discovered how quickly consciousness falls asleep. Very quick. Very easy. So this simple and short experiment that you have just done reveals why self-remembering is not a philosophical concept, because it's not about a concept, but it's mostly about a practical discipline that must be exercised repeatedly throughout the day and even throughout our own lives. So we have learned here that the human being is not yet truly an individual in the complete spiritual sense. Instead, we are a psychological multiplicity, a crowd of desires, fears, memories, appetites, and contradictions, struggling for control of our mind and heart. Each ego, each psychological defect believes itself to be the totality of who we are. And because these elements constantly replacing one another, our consciousness remains fragmented and trapped. This is something that we need to fully understand. And we may discover, perhaps with a degree of shock, that we are not one. We discover what we have called the I, this unified self that we carry around, that wakes up in the morning and goes to sleep at night, that says, I want, I feel, I think. In fact, it's a crowd, a noisy, contradictory, shifting multitude of psychological entities, each with its own voice, its own agenda, its own small kingdom to defend. And the Gnostic psychology is extraordinarily precise about this, because it teaches that within each of us, there exists all this legion of egos, psychological aggregates, as they're called by the Buddhists. They are just crystallized patterns of desire, fear, pride, laziness, lust, envy, and that all of these aggregates are what produce the experience of being asleep. There's a story of a Zen master inviting his disciple to tea. As they were talking, the master continued pouring tea into the disciple's cup long after it overflowed. And then the disciple said, Master, the cup is full. But the master smiled and said, so is your mind. So is your mind. You cannot receive anything new until you become aware that it is already full. Wise words. Wise words. So, psychologically, we are constantly full. Full of memories. Full of worries, full of fantasies, full of internal conversations. Self-observation is not just adding new knowledge, but first seeing the noise already that is occupying the mind. Only the silence allows the consciousness to perceive reality. Not verbal silence, but silence of the mind, which is different. So let's bring this more into the texture of daily life. Because it is very easy to speak of inner work in the abstract, seated comfortably. The real test, you know, when it comes, it always comes in the marketplace, in the family, in the moment of friction with a colleague or a loved one. Think about the experience of being criticized. Someone says something about you. Perhaps true, perhaps not. And immediately, when that happens, we feel a contraction, a tightening. Something rises up in defense. Now, at that possible moment, is it possible to pause, to step back, even for a fraction of a second, and observe what is happening, what is going on within you? Who is the one that feels wounded? Who is the one preparing arguments? If we can create even a small gap between the stimulus and the reaction, we have exercised the muscle for consciousness. We have taken step out of the dream, out of that dream. But let's return to the story of the biblical Gideon. Last time we were talking about Gideon in the Bible, because there is something that we left unsaid last time. This is what his warriors demonstrated. They did not abandon themselves completely to the act of drinking. Remember that they were drinking, that he was ordered to gather 300 warriors to fight the Midianites, to fight other people from another town or another city. But part of their attention remained elsewhere. They were drinking from the river. They were watchful. They were oriented toward the horizon. So those were the ones that Gideon selected, the warriors that were attentive, that were not completely immersed in that water, like an attentive of the surroundings. The others were attentive, paying attention to the enemies. So that divided attention, that dual awareness, is precisely the faculty that the esoteric tradition calls the self-observation, the observer and the observed. It's not an anxious or tense watchfulness, but it's more like a luminous or serene presence to oneself. So this story is very revealing, very revealing. And there is a beautiful detail worth mentioning in this biblical passage. Very revealing. And this was mentioned before too. The text says that the warriors, the soldiers, who drank directly from the stream, with their faces submerged, what happened to them? They were sent home. They were not punished. They were simply not ready. So the spiritual path in this case never condemns the unprepared. It simply asks them to continue working. But those who remained upright kept their gaze up, even while they were satisfying a basic need like having a cup of water. These were the ones chosen for the battle. I hope that I'm making a point here. And what is that battle, if not the inner one? They were just getting ready, getting prepared for the battle, the inner battle, the battle with themselves, with the crowds, or the crowd that live within themselves. The war, the battle against our own mechanical nature, because our worst enemy is within ourselves. So they were ready, getting ready against that tyranny of identification, the tyranny of the ego, the tyranny of habits and all of that. We mistakenly tend to believe that we are one single person with a continuous and permanent identity, but we are a multiplicity. We say, I think, I want, I feel, as though there existed one stable and unified I governing our lives, but there are more than that. So with A, we exercise careful self-observation, that will reveal something very different. One moment we are patient, the next moment we are irritated. At 1 hour we are longing for the highest forms of spirituality, and later we become fascinated by gossip, vanity, fear, and the ambition, or resentment. So that happens. That happens a lot. Things happen to us because of the state that we are in. One eye makes promises that another eye later breaks. So this inner contradiction is one of the clearest signs of sleep, according to the great sages. This is why self-observation is so revolutionary. And this is revealing, because through sincere observation, we begin to discover these inner contradictions directly within ourselves, not theoretically, but practically. What happens when someone criticizes us? Instantly, anger appears. Maybe later, pride appears, wanting justification. Then fear emerges, worrying about reputation. Afterwards, sadness may arise, or resentment, or self-pity. If we are identified, all these states seem to be me or ourselves. But if we observe carefully, we begin to notice that these are different psychological elements passing through the mind. Who then is the real being? This question is fundamental. Notice that many spiritual institutions or traditions, they insist on the necessity of dying to oneself. Christ, he spoke of denying oneself. The Buddhists, they speak about dissolving attachment and illusion. The Sufis, they speak of annihilating the false self. The alchemists, they symbolize the death of impurities so that gold could emerge. So in all authentic traditions, there exists the same principle. Something false within us must die so that something real may awaken. But this process, it cannot occur through mere belief. It requires conscious effort. It requires hard work on oneself from moment to moment. Daily life is basically the laboratory of self-knowledge. The street, the workplace, the family environment, difficulties, humiliations, anxieties, desires, successes, all of these are mirrors showing us our inner state. And every circumstance becomes an opportunity either to awaken or to fall deeply asleep into a mechanical sleep again. Some years ago, someone asked a teacher, "What is the most practical thing in life?" And the teacher responded, "Spirituality." And I agree. There's nothing more practical than this. For this reason, practical spirituality is not escapism. It is not withdrawing from life. Instead, it is learning how to use life itself as material for transformation. Someone may ask, "Oh, how do I know whether I am awake or asleep at a particular moment?" The answer is simple. Observe whether you are identified. Whenever we become completely absorbed in anger, fear, fantasy, ambition, envy, anxiety, emotional reactions, the consciousness becomes trapped. Identification hypnotizes the consciousness. We lose remembrance of ourselves and we become swallowed by the event, the thought, the emotion. At that moment, we are sleeping. We sleep. But if in the middle of a difficult conversation, an emotional crisis, or even a pleasant situation, we remember ourselves inwardly, observing our reactions and remaining conscious of our thoughts, body, emotions, and environment simultaneously, then a small percentage of consciousness begins to awaken. These brief moments are extraordinarily valuable. Awakening doesn't happen all at once. It occurs gradually through thousands of small acts of conscious remembrance accumulated over time. And perhaps this is why the scriptures repeatedly insist on vigilance. It says, "Watch and pray, be sober and vigilant. Awake, thou that sleepest." All of these teachings point toward the same psychological reality. Consciousness must be rescued from mechanical existence. Because the greatest tragedy is not suffering itself. The greatest tragedy, as the Master Samael said in a book, is to live, suffer, struggle, desire, and even die without ever truly awakening to who we are. Basically, he said that the greatest misfortune of the human being is that of being asleep. So we must deeply reflect in the problem of mechanical reactions. If we observe ourselves honestly throughout a single day, we will discover that much of what we call our life consists merely of reactions. Let's observe our reactions more often. Someone praises us and Immediately, vanity appears, someone insults us, and anger emerges. We receive good news, and we become euphoric. We receive bad news, and we fall into despair, discouragement, or even fear. One event after another controls our internal state, like winds moving a leaf. If I remember right, the Russian-American founder of the Theosophical Society, Madame Elena Petrona Blavatsky, she said one time, "The mind, enslaved by the senses, renders the soul as helpless, as a small boat carried astray by the wind upon the waters." This is very profound, and this deserves careful individual reflection. So if we are enslaved, where then is our freedom? Do we truly possess individual will if every external circumstance determines our moods, thoughts, and actions? This is why the teachings insist that the human being in the ordinary state is a machine. And this idea may sound a bit offensive at first, but if we examine ourselves sincerely, we will see that it contains a painful truth. Machines react mechanically according to stimuli. Why do we say we are machines? A machine consists of parts that conform to a totality, and each part has a function or role to play. And this applies to us as humans, and even more so due to the fact that we have the intellect. We don't have buttons like machines, but we do have those like internal forces that move us into action. Someone presses a button, a psychological button, and we react automatically. We are continually reacting according to our habits, to our condition or conditioning, to our desires, fears, and many associations that we rarely question. The other day, I was reading some interesting studies in brainwashing. And it was shown that we brainwash when we take on or when we introject an idea that isn't ours, that is someone else's. And the funny thing is that we'll be ready to die for this idea. Isn't that strange? So the first test of whether we've been brainwashed and have introjected convictions and beliefs occurs when those ideas or beliefs are attacked, because we feel stunned. We react emotionally. That's a pretty good sign. It's not infallible, but a pretty good sign that we're dealing with brainwashing. And brainwashing is a symptom of that hypnotic state we are in, because we're even ready to die for an idea that never was ours. Terrorists and even people who practice spirituality or religion, they take on an idea, they swallow it whole, and they're ready to die for it. That happens quite often. When I was an instructor at a certain higher education institution in North America, a student once said that he would die for his parents' and great-grandparents' political beliefs. When he was asked why, they said that they didn't know, that they would defend it at all costs, no matter what. But this happens because sometimes we don't question our own beliefs. We don't we just listen to our own programming. We don't question it. We always listening from this programming, from this conditioning, from this hypnotic state, from this fragmented mind. And this is the state that we are in. Because we are automatons, we are robots. Think of the person who in the morning makes us a resolution. Today, I will not lose my temper. And then by noon, that same person has erupted in frustration over sometimes something very trivial. So which self made the promise? Or which I broke it? They are not the same. The I that resolves is different from the I that reacts. So this is why our best intentions, sometimes they dissolve under pressure. This is the internal contradiction that makes the spiritual progress feel sometimes like trying to fill a vessel with holes in it. So if we discover this within us, what do we do with this discovery? Well, first of all, we must not fall into despair. The recognition of that inner multiplicity is not a defeat. It is a form of liberation because you can't dissolve what you can't see. You cannot dismantle a prison you don't know you are in.

I became depressed because life is difficult. But esoteric psychology invites us to go deeper. The important thing is not merely what happened externally, but what within us reacted. Two people may experience the same situation and react completely differently. Why? Because the event itself is not the true cause of suffering. Rather, it reveals the psychological condition of each individual. Life is a mirror, and every unpleasant circumstance becomes a very valuable if we know how to use it consciously. Normally, when we encounter suffering, criticism, frustration, or humiliation, we seek escape. We distract ourselves. We blame others or justify ourselves, or we look for comfort. But from the esoteric point of view, these difficult moments often reveal more about us than moments of comfort ever could. There's a Gnostic axiom that says that the worst misfortunes offer us the greatest opportunities. And the goal is tested in fire. Likewise, our psychological state becomes visible during adversity. They show themselves. For example, suppose someone interrupts us or contradicts our opinion. What emerges instantly? Irritation. If we identify with it, we become the irritation and we fall into deep sleep again. We speak mechanically, perhaps even violently. But if we remain internally attentive, we may suddenly discover something astonishing. Anger arose before we consciously chose it. It just appeared mechanically. And this internal discovery is very important, because the moment we see a defect consciously, without justification and without condemnation, a small separation begins between consciousness and being. And that separation is the beginning of our own liberation. Many people may believe that spirituality consists only in accumulating pleasant experiences, mystical sensations, or intellectual knowledge. But authentic inner work normally begins by confronting what we carry within ourselves psychologically, all these elements that we have mentioned before. And this confrontation can be uncomfortable because the ego doesn't want to be observed. The ego wants sleep. It wants distraction, entertainment, identification, excuses. It wants us to continue believing we are already conscious, already good, already awakened. Notice how many people are identified with their technological devices. We often see people walking down the street or even crossing a busy intersection while they're looking at their cell phone screens. There are even people who can't go to bed if they are not with their cell phones. They watch the news or videos or something on social media before going to bed. And this is very harmful, by the way, because true transformation requires sincerity, and we are not being sincere in this case. Sincerity is one of the rarest qualities in spiritual work. Can we truly admit our contradictions? Can we see our jealousy without disguising it as love? Can we observe pride hidden beneath humility? Can we detect vanity even within spirituality itself?

0: can we do that? Because even spirituality can become another mask for the ego. A person may feel superior because they meditate, they pray, they read sacred books, or belong to an esoteric school. Another may secretly desire recognition for being advanced or spiritual. The ego is extraordinarily subtle. It can hide behind noble words, behind religious appearances, and even small acts of charity. Therefore, vigilance must become constant. And this is why those ancient traditions always emphasize inner watchfulness. Certain monks of the desert practice continual self-observation. Buddhist monks, they cultivate mindfulness from moment to moment. The Sufis develop, though, that remembrance of the divine in their daily activities. The Christian mystics, they spoke about guarding the heart. So different languages, different symbols, but the same essential principle. So to awaken, the consciousness must stop leaking through identification. Now, one may ask, if the ego is so strong and sleep so deep, should we become discouraged? No, of course not. Because the very fact that we can observe our condition already indicates that consciousness exists within us. There is something in us capable of seeing. There is something deeper than anger, deeper than fear, deeper than thought itself. That silent presence, that silent witness and presence is the consciousness. The problem is that, as we know, it remains trapped, conditioned, and weakened by these psychological defects. Imagine a ray of light passing through dirty glass. The light exists, but it cannot shine clearly because those impurities distort it. So in a similar way, the consciousness within us is obscured by our own incorrect psychological states. This is why elimination of the ego is absolutely necessary in authentic esoteric work. It comes to mind now the story of Aladdin. And I think it's very illustrative here, since it tells us something about ourselves. We spend our lives searching for extraordinary treasures in the outer world, unaware of those greatest treasures that we have within ourselves. The lamp of Aladdin symbolizes our own consciousness that has been neglected and covered by the dust of psychological sleep. Who might be the genie? The genie is not merely a magical servant, but that immense spiritual power of our own consciousness, waiting patiently to be invoked through conscious work. But the lamp does not reveal its light by itself. It must be rubbed. In much the same way, the consciousness doesn't awaken by wishful thinking or by intellectual study or occasional inspiration. It awakens through daily effort, self-observation, self-remembrance, meditation, the gradual elimination of the ego, etc. Every sincere moment of presence is another stroke that polishes that lamp, allowing in the light of the being to shine more clearly, with more clarity. Only then we will discover that the greatest miracle has never been outside us. It has always been hidden within us all along. But according to the Gnostic psychology, before something can be eliminated, it must be first be discovered. And before it can be discovered, it must be observed. Hence the importance of practical self-observation from moment to moment. We're not referring to a theoretical observation nor an occasional observation, but to a continuous observation amid life itself, while speaking, while eating, while working, while arguing, while walking, while alone, while among others, because every moment reveals something. And perhaps one of the greatest and most common misconceptions is believing that awakening belongs only to caves, monasteries, or isolated retreats. Ordinary life, with all its hardships, with all its contradictions, is the very laboratory in which consciousness can awaken. There's a famous Spanish Golden Age book called El Lazarillo de Tormes, or The Blind Man and the Boy, that tells the story of a kid of humble origins who is entrusted by his own mother to help a blind man and serve him as his apprentice. I read this book a long time ago. And although this book has not been written or considered as esoteric literature, I think that many episodes lend themselves to symbolic readings, as usually occurs in sacred literature. The first lesson that Lázaro, that's the name, the apprentice, receives, the first lesson that he receives, doesn't come from a saint or a philosopher, but from this blind beggar. Although blind, he sees every trick. And symbolically, this is profoundly significant. The blind man represents the mechanical world itself, a world that is clever, experienced, capable of survival, but spiritually blind. And Lázaro, like the essence within each of us, begins innocent, but unconscious. And Lázaro, although he's sighted, he repeatedly fails to perceive danger. This inversion teaches an important lesson because physical sight is not consciousness. Through hardship, hunger, deception, suffering, Lázaro gradually learns to observe, to discriminate, and to become less naive. His first painful blow against the stone wall is much like the first psychological shock that many seekers experience, the realization that we have been living asleep. In the Gnostic tradition, suffering alone doesn't awaken us, but consciously understood suffering can become a doorway to wisdom. The journey of Lázaro is not just the story of a poor boy learning to survive. It is like an allegory. I think that's that would be the word. And it's an allegory of the soul entering the school of life, where every trial becomes like an opportunity for self-observation, for self-remembering, and also for the gradual awakening of the consciousness. He learns through ordinary life. He has several masters throughout his life, and every master represents an aspect of human psychology. The blind man teaches cunning, the priest teaches hypocrisy, the squire pride, the friar corruption, the seller of indulgences, manipulation. So his life becomes a succession of mirrors that expose different psychological realities. And each encounter offers another opportunity for his own self-knowledge. So life is the teacher. It's not books, it's not monasteries, it's not caves. every unpleasant person, every humiliation, every disappointment, every injustice, every temptation, these all become material for awakening. So real awakening must occur here and now, in the middle of ordinary life, amid difficulties, responsibilities, relationships, struggles. Daily life is the path. Each conversation, each reaction, each emotional disturbance becomes an opportunity. Well, it could be an opportunity to remain asleep or to awaken a little more. And this awakening, it cannot be borrowed from books, teachers, or institutions. Other people may guide us, inspire us, or point toward the path, but no one can walk it for us internally. The work is profoundly individual. No one can observe for us. No one can remember themselves for us. No one can dissolve the ego for us. At a certain point, every sincere seeker must confront themselves directly, without illusions, without excuses, and without escape. And perhaps that's why authentic spiritual work is both difficult and beautiful at the same time. Let me share another image from the Sufi tradition that has always struck me as deeply illuminating. There is this great Persian poet called Rumi, very famous too. He compares the human soul to a guest house. Thoughts, emotions, and moods arrive as guests, sometimes unexpected, sometimes unwelcome. A joy comes, a sorrow knocks at the door, a menace arrives from who knows where. His counsel is not to barricade the door, but to receive each one, observe it, and understand what it brings. Not identification, not rejection, but conscious attention. And this maps remarkably what the Gnostic teaching explains in relation to the work on oneself. We receive the guest, we see it clearly, and then with the help of our Divine Mother, we ask for it to be dissolved. And this brings us to the indispensable role of the being in this process. Because here we must be honest with ourselves. Self-observation alone, as we mentioned at the beginning of today's talk, is not enough, is not sufficient. The observation is just a diagnosis. Diagnosis. The cure requires a force that is greater than the ego. The ego cannot dissolve itself. Darkness cannot drive out darkness. Just to borrow the language of a teacher. Darkness cannot drive out darkness. The esoteric tradition insists that we must cry out to our inner divine mother, to the Shakti, to that feminine aspect of the absolute that resides within each one of us, and petition her to annihilate what we have seen, what we have recognized and comprehended. This is not passivity, it's the most active thing that we can do. It's another story about a man and a horse. The horse is galloping quickly, and it appears that the man on the horse is going somewhere very important. Another man, standing alongside the road, shouts at him and says, "Hey, where are you going?" And the first man replies, "I don't know. Ask the horse." And the story ends there. And this mirrors our mechanical living, being dragged through life by unconscious forces, like the horse, rather than being present and in command and being dragged by the forces of our consciousness. That horse is always our lower impulses, passions, our habits, conditioning. And the terrifying thing is that most of us don't even know we're on it. We don't even know. So, knowing that that horse is running away with us is not enough to stop it. We cannot simply decide through an act of intellectual will to dismount. Many of us have tried. We have read the books, attended the lecture, made sincere resolutions, and still the horse runs. Why? Because understanding a defect in the mind is not the same as comprehending it in the depths of our own being. So the distinction between understanding and comprehension is one of the most important teachings that Master Samael handed in to us. Because to understand is a mental act. I can understand intellectually that I have pride. I can even describe it, catalogue the way I want, list its manifestations, recognize its patterns in my behavior. But comprehension is something altogether different, because it begins when that same pride is caught in the act, in the very instant of its origin, its arising. When it's felt in the body, seen in its subtlety, the trace to its root. And when in that moment of total inner seeing, something in us doesn't want it anymore. Not because we have convinced ourselves that pride is wrong, but because we have seen with the eyes of the awakened consciousness what it actually does to us. We have seen the suffering it generates, the separation it produces, the way it closes the heart like a fist. That's also part of the comprehension. And only from that place of genuine comprehension can we turn with real humility, with real sincerity, and through a profound meditation to our Divine Mother and ask her to dissolve it. Because this is the part of the inner world that is so often overlooked. We don't dissolve the ego by ourselves. The ego is older than our willpower. It is stronger. It is more cunning than our best intentions. It knows how to hide inside our very efforts to eliminate it. It dresses up as a spiritual ambition, as righteous indignation, as the pride of being humble. No, the dissolution of the I requires a force that transcends the ego entirely. And that force is hers. She's the cosmic mother, the divine Shakti, the same power that the different traditions calls Tonansi, Isis, Mary, she who carries within her the created fire of the universe, and who she's the person when we call with a broken and sincere heart, we call upon her. And she descends into the depths of our psychology like a surgeon of light. Our part is to bring her the eye we have seen and comprehended. Her part is to reduce it to dust. This is the sacred collaboration at the very heart of the esoteric work, our vigilance, our comprehension, and her fire. So, dear listeners, the next time that you feel the horse galloping, the next time anger seizes you before you even realize what has happened, or fear contracts your chest, or vanity whispers to you, don't despair. Don't simply suppress it. Instead, try to pause, try to see it, and ask yourself, what is this? Who is speaking right now? Follow it inward with the lamp of self-observation, not to judge it, but to truly know it. See where it lives in you, what it feeds on, what memory or wound gave it origin when you have seen it clearly. When you have held it up to the light of your consciousness, speak to her, speak to your mother, speak to your divine mother as a child speaks to its mother, without eloquence, without theology, without formulas, just the truth of what you have found inside yourself, and the sincere petition that she eliminates the defect from you. This is the path. It's not glamorous. It doesn't produce visions or powers or the admiration of others, but it produces something far more precious, the gradual, real, unmistakable emptying of that vessel, so that one day something greater may feel it. Well, in summary, I would like to close this talk, this lecture, with the reflection that the path toward awakening begins with recognizing our own psychological sleep. Much of human life unfolds mechanically through habits, reactions, identifications, and unconscious patterns that keep the consciousness trapped. So through sincere self-observation, self-remembrance, and practical vigilance in daily life, we can gradually begin to discover the multiplicity of egos operating within us and the illusions that dominate our inner world. So the authentic spiritual work is not merely theoretical knowledge, it's not emotional enthusiasm or external practice. It is a profound inner transformation achieved through conscious effort from moment to moment. Every circumstance in life, whether pleasant or difficult, becomes an opportunity to know ourselves more deeply and awaken a greater degree of consciousness. There's another Zen story in which a monk told his Zen master called Joshua, "I have just entered the monastery. Please teach me." Then Joshua asked him, "Have you eaten your rice porridge?" And the monk said that, yes, he had. Then Joshua said, "Go and wash your bowl." And the story said that at that moment, the monk was enlightened. As simple as that. So, the teaching is that enlightenment is not somewhere else, at some future point, after some great achievement. It is in washing the bowl you just used. Complete attention to the ordinary things in life, common acts in front of you. These ordinary acts are an opportunity for awareness and for self-remembrance. The challenge is to live intentionally, active, to remain active, to stop identifying with the countless psychological states that enslave us. Because sometimes in the midst of the work, we can lose sight of the horizon. Sometimes it happens. Remember Calderón's Segismundo, the story from the first part? He begins his journey as a violent prisoner, but then his transformation happened. And it happened through a growing recognition that his life was just a dream. That's why it's called Life is a Dream. And again, these reflections, and even the lecture itself may appear too basic, but it is precisely in the fundamentals that we most often fail, because sometimes we fail to understand it well. Sometimes we eagerly seek advanced teachings, mystical experiences, and hidden knowledge, while we neglect the simple disciplines of self-observation, the soul techniques, self-remembrance, conscious attentions, etc. So we cannot construct the upper floors of a temple without first laying a firm and solid foundation. So I think I have pretty much covered almost everything. But just to finish this talk, I like to finish it with another story by a master. One time, a master asked his disciples, "For you, what does it mean to be serious?" One student said, "To have a serious attitude toward everything." And then the master said, "That is precisely what everyone thinks. In reality, it is exactly the opposite. Having a serious attitude toward things doesn't mean being serious, because the real question is, toward which things? Because many people take trivial matters seriously. There's only one thing that's truly serious for everyone at all times. A person may become more or less aware of it if a person could fully grasp the horror of the lives of ordinary people, endlessly revolving in a circle of insignificant interests and petty aims. If they could understand what they are losing, they would realize that there can be only one thing that is truly serious: to escape the general law, to become free. What can be serious for a man in prison who has been sentenced to death? Only one thing: how to save himself, how to escape. Nothing else is serious." So my final question would be, do you want to change the world? How about beginning with yourself? How about being transformed yourself first? How about taking on this path with seriousness and sincerity? Let's carry these reflections with us until we meet again. Thank you so much for listening, and I finish my talk here. Thank you so much.
1: Thank you so much, Doris Mal. That was a wonderfully inspiring lecture. You've given us so much to reflect on. I really appreciate your storytelling as well. There's a lot of poetry in the way that you speak. And I was very moved by when you were speaking about the connection with our Divine Mother. I felt it, like I felt that urge in my heart to have a deeper connection with her. So thank you, brother. You embrace the four pillars beautifully.
0: Well, thank you. Thank you so much. And I'm glad that that you enjoyed the content and you enjoyed everything. And certainly this connection with our Divine Mother is very important. It is said that the son that forgets his mother will fall into disgrace. That's why being close to our Divine Mother is important, because we can be successful with her help.
1: Mm-hmm. Mm-hmm. Yeah, we need our mom.
0: Yes.
1: So we're going to head to a short break. We invite you listeners to send your questions into Doris Mal. He is here ready to help you. It's wonderful to use this opportunity. Please use the contact form on the website or the app. Everything can be anonymous if you prefer. So go and get yourself a drink of water, use the bathroom, or just take some time to reflect. and we'll be back for questions and answers. Thank you again, Doris Mull. Very inspiring and very beautiful.

0: And we are back. Thank you for your patience for the time that we've taken. We're looking to make the breaks a little smaller so we can stay with the momentum. So we were having some conversations at the back end. We were talking about awakening from moment to moment and using each and every moment of our life as an opportunity for that awakening, so that we can feel encouraged that the circumstances of our life in each and every moment can be useful for our work. So for example, you know, we might feel that we have to go to work from 9 to 5 and feel disheartened about that. What can you say about embracing each and every moment for the work closer to our being, please?
1: Yes, this is a very important question. It is very important, actually, to keep in mind the being, our inner being, and the self-remembering, to remember the story that we mentioned last time about life is a dream, la vida es sueño, where the main character, Segismundo, he begins his journey as a violent prisoner, but his transformation doesn't happen right away. It doesn't happen right away. It happens through little by little, through a growing recognition that he was in a dream. And the only thing that he needed to do is to act rightly, to act with generosity, to act with humility, to get rid of those false feelings of hatred, of anger. And in his final decision, he pardoned his father. His father imprisoned him, but he pardoned his father. So he doesn't become a saint from the night to the morning, from one moment to another. It took some time. It took a little bit of time to be able to do that. He became a saint through study, through choice, and he was under pressure. And under pressure in the critical moment, in the most critical moments in his life. So that is where we are, basically, each day, essentially, on every ordinary day. Every moment of irritation, sadness, pressure is a small palace scene. Because remember that he lives in a palace. Every encounter. Pardon me, sorry?
0: Can you say that again, please? Is a small palace.
1: Yes, Segismundo, he's the character, the main character, and he lives in a small palace. And then there are some critical moments he comes under pressure in this palace. But every event is a challenge for him because it forces him to wake up even more from that dream that he's in. So every encounter with anyone, with someone in the palace that challenges him, is an invitation to choose consciousness or reaction, to choose love or dream, to choose the easiest thing or the hardest thing. So this is basically mirroring our life. This is mirroring what we live. So I think that the most important thing, the most fundamental, essential step that we need to take is always to be accompanied by the divine presence of the Father, because without the Father and the Mother, we won't be able to succeed in this on this path. We won't be able to succeed. Yeah, that's very important. I remember always the Master Samael, he always insisted on controlling, studying, our emotions and also on observing those reactions within ourselves, the impressions, transforming the impressions. I was reading the other day in one of his books that he said that he began from a very early age to, he learned to not identify himself with any event or circumstance in his life. And that's what helped him to awaken. The fact that he did not fully identify with all those events of life. He says that, I don't remember the book, but I was reading that. So this is very revealing, very telling. Because, you know, once you stop identifying yourself with any situation, no matter how hard it is, it will be easier for you, the awakening. I don't know if I don't know if I'm answering your question or if it clarifies what you were saying before.
0: Right. As you're saying that about Master Samael, I was thinking, because if you're not identified, then you're not having those huge emotional swings.
1: Mm-hmm, mm-hmm,
0: you know,
1: mm-hmm.
0: you're not getting completely attached to the outcome or what's happening. You're just mm-hmm. allowing it to, you know, life to go with the flow of life.
1: Mm-hmm. That's correct. And that's what Tomás of Kempis says. I will always be the same, even if you praise me or if you criticize me, but I will always be the same. So meaning by that we do not need to be influenced by other external forces or even internal forces. We mm-hmm. should not become identified with any event or circumstance or anything, pleasant or unpleasant, comfortable mm-hmm. or uncomfortable. So he learned to do that at a very early age. And that's why I think he was one of the main keys to his own spiritual advancement and awakening.
0: Wonderful. Okay, mm-hmm. thank you. And I suppose to have that inspiration is the fundamental aspect is love, like love. Like, why do we do it? Because of that love for the being and the love for the Divine Mother. Mm-hmm. So really, how do we cultivate being in love more with our internal divinity, so we have that drive to want to do better, or we have that North Star, or that inspiration, even though, of course, we can't wait for the inspiration all the time because often it's not there.
1: mm-hmm.
0: Yeah.
1: Yeah, normally it's not there because our mind is occupied by the ego. But we have to pray a lot for that and try to cultivate that ourselves, because being close to your own being, to your own inner father and inner mother, that will guarantee some success. That's for sure.
0: Yeah. Amazing. Okay, thank you, Doris Mal. Is there anything else you would like to add before we switch over to your beautiful meditation practice?
1: Well, as a final reflection, I would like to thank all the Koradi listeners, and also I like to ask everyone to keep in mind the Book of Revolutionary Psychology and all those psychologic books. There's The Great Rebellion. Have one of those books as a bedside companion. Read it, study it, reflect upon it, because those books, they show you techniques to disintegrate the ego. And the path is full of obstacles, very, very difficult, but not impossible. There is a phrase in the Bhagavad Gita that says, out of many thousands among men, one may endeavor for perfection. And of those who have achieved perfection, hardly one knows me in truth. So it's very difficult. The path is very difficult, but it's not impossible. to tread. The awakening of the consciousness should be the very purpose of the main purpose of our lives. And it is for this cause that every prophet, every avatar, angel, Buddha, master, or whatever we call them, that's why they came here. And from their lips emerge all of the world religions, all of the teachings, with the purpose of indicating to us, to those who are asleep, such as you, such as anybody in the audience, or most of the world nowadays, that we need to awaken.
0: Mm-hmm.
1: And I think that would be it. And also the Buddha says that there are only, from if I remember right, he says that there are only two mistakes one can make along the road to the truth: not going all the way and not starting. And I finish here. Thank you. Thank you so much for listening.
0: Wonderful. Thank you so much, Doris Mal. Thank you for your inspiration and your light and your beautiful words. Doris Mal has a plentiful download section. So if you've enjoyed this talk, please feel free to go and have a look and download some of his other beautiful lectures and practices. Now we will be switching to the meditation channel, where you can continue your day with a beautiful practice that Doris Mal has pre-recorded for us with the title Meditation on the Innermost. We thank you so much, sending you all big karate hugs, and take care until the next live meeting. Thank you again, Doris Mal, for your time and your light and your sacrifice and your love.
1: Thank you so much to all the karate listeners, to Elio, Erin. Thank you so much for hosting me once again. And I'll be happy to be coming back again once you invite me. And, thank you. And until we meet again.
0: All right, brother. Paz and friendship.

Chapter 18, A Super Sensible Adventure. Three friends, walking and wandering in the forest of mystery, we arrived slowly, slowly, slowly before the sacred hill. Without much fear, we were then witnesses to something unusual and unexpected. It is urgent to write about this for the benefit of our beloved readers. An ancient rock on this stony ground opened suddenly, as if it had been split into two exactly equal pieces, leaving us perplexed and amazed. Before we had enough time to evaluate this, without thinking, as if attracted by a strange force, I approached the mysterious granite door. Without meeting any obstacle, I bravely crossed the threshold of a temple. In the meantime, my friends sat serenely before the great mass of stone that was closing in front of them. Any dictionary, no matter how extraordinary, would frankly be insufficient if we intended to describe in minute detail all the portents of that subterranean sanctuary. Without any savoir-faire, I prefer to speak about this in grosso modo, but with sincerity, limiting myself to narrate what happened. Lively, animated by the living flame of the spirit, I advanced along a narrow corridor until I arrived at a small drawing room. That exotic place appeared to be the office or room of a lawyer. Sitting down before the desk, I found an Acheron of destiny, an indecipherable character, hermetic judge of karma, mystic, dressed as an elegant modern gentleman. How wise that lawyer Cohen appeared! Sublime prophet, infallible, and terrifyingly divine. With deep veneration, I approached his desk. The sacred fire shone in his face. Immediately, I felt its deep significance in a direct way. "Thanks, venerable master," I said with infinite humility. The austere hierophant, with sibilant tone, took his parabola and said, "That person," referring to one of the two friends who waited for me outside, "is of the worn type, who will always live in poverty. The other person," referring now to my other friend, "is of the Samuro type." "How? Samuro?" "I repeat, Samuro. The fighting spiritual friend, like the progressive Buddhist samurai of the Empire of the Rising Sun." Finally, addressing my insignificant, worthless person, said, "You are the military type, because you will have to draw the multitudes and form the army of world salvation to initiate the new Aquarian era." Then he proceeded in the following way: "Your specific mission is to create men, to teach the people to fabricate the astral, mental, and causal bodies so that they can incarnate the human soul." Then he got up from his desk with the evident purpose of looking for one of my books in his library. And when he had it in his hands, enraptured with ecstasy, said, "The book that you sent by mail at the appropriate time to a particular person was very much appreciated." It is easy to infer what happened afterwards. With infinite veneration and great humility, with no haste of any kind and no vain infatuation, I said goodbye to the Venerable One and left the temple. Now it is urgent and indispensable to think and meditate seriously about the essential basic nature of this story. Excluding from our vocabulary any cutting remark in bad taste, we shall emphasize the following postulate. It is indispensable to create the man inside ourselves, here and now. Since I am teaching the doctrine to the people, I am obviously a creator of men. There is a need to create inside us the availability for humanity. It is not superfluous to remember that the end of time has already arrived. Much has been said in occultist literature about the two paths. I wish to refer specifically to the spiritual and direct paths. Unquestionably, the two paths only open, augustly, before the authentic man, never before the intellectual animal. I will never be able to forget the final moments of the fifth initiation of fire. After all these processes of recapitulation, I had to confront bravely the nirvanic guardian, terrifyingly divine, the blessed Lord of Perfection,
showing me the nirvanic spiritual path, said, "This is a good work." Afterwards, indicating the direct path to me, said with his great voice, like that of a roaring lion, "This is a superior work." Later on, I saw him coming towards me with that tremendous commanding manner of the great majesties. He interrogated me, and I answered him, so we established the following dialogue. "Which of these two paths are you going to follow now?" "Let me think about it." "Do not think about it. Say it immediately. Define your position." "I will go by the direct path that leads to the absolute." "But what are you saying? Don't you realize that this path is very painful?" "I repeat, I go to the absolute." "How can you even think of entering here? Don't you want to understand the extent to which you are going to suffer? What's happening to you, sir?" "I will go to the absolute." "Well, you are warned." Those were the final words of the guardian, after which he withdrew, solemn. Another night, outside my supersensible bodies, in total command of functions as Atman, or Spirit Man. In Nirvana, I was alone on the beautiful terrace of the Dwelling of Delights in the Corner of Love. I saw the inhabitants of that region, in always increasing number, floating in the sacred space. They happily sat down in that place, full of perfumed flowers. Divine algorithm, sublime inspiration, and unforgettable talent. Atman Buddhi Manas, Trimurti of Perfection. At this moment in which I am writing these lines, it occurs to me to repeat that verse of the book, The Occult Abode, that says, "I am the sacred crocodile, Sebek. I am the flame with three wicks, and my wicks are immortal. I enter the region of Sekhem, and enter the region of the flames that have vanquished my adversaries." An igneous creature started to talk in the name of the sacred brotherhood and said, "My brother, why are you going to take such a hard path? Here in Nirvana, we are happy. Stay with us." Full of energy, my answer was as follows. The intellectual animals were unable, with their temptations, far less you, the gods. I go for the absolute. The ineffable ones went silent, and I quickly left that house. The voice of silence has said, "The bodhisattva who renounces nirvana by love of humanity is confirmed as three times honored, and, after many nirvanas won and lost because of this cause, he gets the right to enter the world of supra-nirvanic happiness." Nirvana has cycles of activity, and others of deep rest. By the 20th century, it finds itself in a period of action. The nirvanas that reincarnated during the first races have reincarnated again. When this epoch has passed, we will submerged in the infinite happiness towards the future Mahavantara. The path of the long and bitter duty is different, implying total

Somahilia Khan. Shining, dressed in the uniform of the celestial militias, Samuel was waiting for me, my own individual monad, my intimate real being, and the divine regent of that planet. Reverent, I prostrated myself before the Omniscient One, illustrious Lord of that place, and then said, "Here I am, my father. What have you called me for?" "You, my son, forget me." "No, my father, I do not forget you." "Yes, my son, if you are given the role of gatekeeper of the universe, you forget me." "Oh, my father, I have come to kiss your hand and receive your blessing." The Omnimerciful blessed me, and I kissed his right hand with bent knee. Later on, I fell into deep thoughts. Why did I choose this path for myself? Why did I forget my father before the terrible presence of the guardian of the paths? Jesus, the great Gnostic priest, gave us a great lesson on the Mount of Olives when he said, "My Father, if thou art willing, remove this cup from me. Nevertheless, not my will, but thine be done." 18 years later, thundering and lightning, I tore my garments, protesting about so much pain. Oh, God! A virgin from the Nirvana answered me, "Such is the path you have yourself chosen. For us inhabitants of the Nirvana, the triumphs are less, and because of this, we suffer less. However, since your triumphs will be bigger, your suffering will be also more intense." When I wanted to rest a while, the agents of karma recriminated me, saying, "What is wrong, sir? Are you going to move?" "Move on, my friend. Move on. Move on." I patiently continued the march by the rocky path, leading to the final liberation. Chapter 19. Persecutions. In the tropical slopes of the Sierra Nevada, near the Caribbean Sea, I had to recapitulate patiently the diverse initiatory esoteric processes of the 3rd, 4th, and 5th initiations of fire. I lived there in austerity with a certain group of select Gnostic students, very far from the fuss of vain intellectualism. Thankfully, these honest and irreproachable anchorites had built for me a simple dwelling using wood from those forests. I want to evoke now, at least for a moment, all those illustrious men, some of whom now excel as notable international missionaries. From my old Mexican land, I salute you, illustrious sons of the South American Sierra Nevada. I wish also to include in my salutations your wives and children, and the children of your children. How happy I was staying in that refuge in the deep forest, far from worldly noise. I return then to the elemental paradises of nature, and the princes of fire, air, water, and the perfumed earth gave me their secrets. One day, it does not matter which one, some of these people from universal Gnosticism anxiously knocked on the door of my house to beg me to extinguish a fire. The unceasing crackling of the igneous element advanced terribly across the thick plantation, incinerating everything that it found in its path. This horrendous conflagration threatened the fields and the huts. In vain, trenches were dug, hoping to stop the triumphal progress of the fire. The igneous element crossed over every ditch and gully, threatening all the surrounding fields and houses. Obviously, I had never been a firefighter or smoke eater, as these heroic public servants are kindly called. However, I frankly confess that at that instant, the fate of these Gnostic brothers was in my hands. What to do? I yearned to serve them in the best possible way, and this was, without any doubt, one of my best opportunities. It would have been absurd and ungrateful to deny such urgent assistance. Karma is paid not only for the evil one does, but also for the good that one does not do when one is able to do it. Thus, I made up my mind to use magic. Getting closer to the titanic flare, I sat down next to it, and then I concentrated on the intimate. Secretly praying, I begged it to invoke Agni, the huge and illustrious god.

out of fire. The intimate answered my prayer and cried out in a tremendous voice, like that of a roaring lion, calling Agni, and seven thunders repeated his voices. Promptly, he was at my side, the brilliant Lord of Fire, the shining Son of the Flame, the Omni-Compassionate. I felt him present in all of my being, and I begged him to dissipate this fire in the name of universal charity. Undoubtedly, this blessed Lord of Perfection considered my demand to be justified and perfect. In an unusual way, a soft and perfumed breeze appeared from the blue mystery of the deep forest, and it diverted the path of those tongues of fire, and then the fire was completely put out. Another day, when I was talking to the Gnostic people, in a clearing in the deep of the forest, very near the huts, we were suddenly threatened by torrential rain. Eagerly, I concentrated upon the intimate, praying intensely and asking it to invoke Peralda, the elemental spirit of the restless sylphs of the air. That Deva appeared, Olympic, with the evident purpose of helping me. I took advantage of the magnificent opportunity being offered, and I begged him to remove the stormy clouds from these surroundings. Truly, the clouds actually positioned themselves above our heads in the shape of a circle, and then went away before the astonished mystics of that corner of love. At that time, the Gnostic brothers traveled each week to the sandy beaches of that stormy place. Lytilantes asked those sincere penitents to bring us fish and even vegetables and fruit that cannot be cultivated in the Sierra Nevada because of the ferocious hunger of the implacable ants. Those involutionary creatures ate insatiably, flowers, fruits, and vegetables, and nothing could stop them. Such is the whirlpool of the forest. This is well known by the divines and the humans. The nocturnal patrols of the ants are frightful. The poisonous snakes, such as the dreadful Tala X and others, known since classic times by the names of Cascabel, Coral, and Manapa, thrived here, there, and everywhere. I still remember an old medicine man from the mountain named Juan. This man lived with his wife in the deepest part of the forest. Like a good Samaritan from the Old Testament, that man cured with his precious balsams the humble mountain people bitten by the vipers. Unfortunately, he hated snakes, and, implacable and vindictive, he killed them with no consideration whatsoever. "Friend Juan," I told him one day, "you are in state of war against the vipers, and they are prepared to defend themselves. Let us see who wins the battle." "I hate snakes." "It would be better if you loved them. Remember that snakes are clairvoyant. The marvelous zodiac shines in the astral aura of these creatures, and they know, by direct experience, who truly loves them and who detests them." "I cannot love them. I feel that my body starts decomposing when I see them. I kill any snake that crosses my way." "Oh, good old man, 12 snakes have bitten you, and when the 13th hurts you, you will die." Somewhat later on, near his lonely hut, the old man was bitten by a frightful snake that, coiled 3.5 times, was waiting for him, hidden. The prophecy was fulfilled, and the old medicine man died with the Arcanum 13 of the Kabbalah, and his friends could not find the poisonous snake. The old medicine man always carried in his haversack some marvelous plants. Let us remember the 5 lady captains: Captain Solabasta, Captain Generala, Captain Silvadora, Captain Pujadora, and Captain Tongue of Deer. Miraculous vegetables not classified by botany, and only known in the Sierra Nevada, near the stormy waters of the Macariba. Extraordinary plants by means of which the old medicine man of the lonely forest healed the victims of the snakes. Indeed, the old man used them therapeutically in a very wise way, prescribing them, sometimes in an oral form, as teas or infusions, or in an external form, having the wound or wounds washed with the detoction of such vegetables. The Gnostic recluses of the Sierra Nevada never killed the dangerous vipers. They learned to love them sincerely.
As a consequence of this behavior, they gained the confidence of the terrible snakes. Now, these poisonous serpents have become guardians of the temple. When these anchorites of the mountain wished to move the snakes away, they sang full of faith the following mantras. O si, O soa, a si. Every time that those hermits wanted truly, magically, to charm the terrible snakes, they said the mysterious words, O si, O soa, O siasis. No mystic from the mountain ever took the life of any snake. They learned to respect every existence, even though there are exceptions. Such is the case of the precious rattlesnake. Cancer. In the name of the truth, I want to establish in this book the following fact. The infallible cure for the fearful cancer has been discovered and can be found in the serpent rattlesnake. Formula of Salvation. Kill this animal. Get rid of the rattles and head. Those parts are not useful. Mince the useful meat until it is reduced to a fine powder. Put this substance into empty capsules that can be found in any pharmacy. Dosage. Take one capsule every hour. Observation. Continue the treatment until radical healing takes place. Warning. The sick person must radically eliminate all medicines and limit himself exclusively to the treatment with the viper. Hawks. At this moment comes to mind wild reminiscences, recollections from the mountains, wild memories. How those penitents suffered from the cruel birds of prey. The sharp-eyed hawks laid waste the farmyards, taking away in their claws the chickens and the hens. I saw many times these bloodthirsty birds standing on the branches of the trees of the neighborhood, lying in wait for their defenseless victims. To eat and be eaten is the law of the eternal auto-egocratic common cosmic trogo, the reciprocal feeding of all organisms. Unquestionably, such a reciprocity, correspondence, or mutuality appears because of the active omnipresent element, Okadanuk. Persecutions. How happily we lived in our huts in the lonely forest. Unluckily, new persecutions started. Profane people from the neighborhood villages began propagating various slanderous lies against me. The gossiping of the ladies, the lies of the gentlemen, the deceits assumed monstrous shapes and started a tempest. In fact, I became the central character of the drama, against whom all sparks, flashes were thrown. Things were going from bad to worse every day, and at last the accuser, the informer, appeared. Having been alerted, the police looked for me everywhere with express orders to apply the law of flight. Certainly, I was not for these poor gendarmes a simple agitator in the style of Paul of Tarsus, but something worse, a sorcerer from the Averne, coming straight from some mysterious witch's Sabbath, a monster that must be jailed or killed. On a starry night, finding myself in a state of ecstasy, I was visited by a Mahatma, who told me, "A large contingent of armed people is looking for you. You must leave by a different road." I must emphasize the fact that I always know how to obey the orders of the Universal White Brotherhood. Taking advantage of the silent night, I went down the mountain by a steep and difficult path. In the plain, as the Gnostic people called the coastal lands, away from the mountains, the venerable master, Garja Kuchinis, picked me up. He took me in his carriage to a beautiful city.

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0: Welcome everyone to today's live event on July 18th, 2026. We are super excited today to have a new missionary joining for today's talk from Gnostic Society. He is Joseph Enriquez from Canberra, Australia. Today's talk is titled The Mystery of the Moment, with a pre-recorded meditation right after the broadcast ends on our meditation channel. Welcome, Joseph.
1: Hello, thank you for having me again, Elio. Nice to be on the channel.
0: Yeah, we're so happy you're with us. What inspired you to want to talk about the mystery of the moment?
1: So it's a subject that I keep coming back to in my work in different degrees and different octaves. And recently I had to travel and I was supposed to take a 4-hour flight and it ended up being 15 hours. And then as part of that process, I had all these plans that I wanted to do after exiting the flight. I had the idea of doing this and doing that. And of course, being in transit for 15 hours, you can't complete all those things. So throughout the entire journey, I was just going within myself and understanding why all of this was happening and kind of going deeper into this aspect that I keep coming back to, which is the mystery of the moment. And for me, that moment represented the fact that I wasn't living in the moment. So it sort of made me become aware of this mystery, and this is something that I've just been going deep into as part of my work.
0: Oh my God, this sounds amazing. I'm sure that a lot of us who are listening to this topic can totally relate and definitely learn something from your experience. So we're really excited. Okay, go ahead.
1: Thank you. So today I'll be talking about the mystery of the moment, and to begin to reveal this mystery, we have to firstly speak about the aspect of time to reveal the mystery of the moment. And when we speak about the aspect of time, there's many different ways in which we can comprehend it. I'm going to unveil time from the perspective of Hermeticism, where they describe the cycle of change. The cycle of change is broken into different parts. They describe the aspect of the all, which then unfolds into the law of polarity, which then unfolds into the law of rhythm, and then finally into the law of cycles. Everything firstly beginning with the first movement, which is the movement of the all. So in Hermeticism, they describe that everything departs from the aspect of the all. In our Gnostic studies, in our Gnostic wisdom, we can correlate this to the great invisible, which appears as part of Pisistophia. So Master Samael describes that the great invisible is the great invisible cosmic common eternal father. And he explains that as part of the great invisible, we have the Ah Elohim, which is the unknowable and unmanifested divinity. So everything comes from this aspect of the all, or the great invisible, as the first movement of creation, as the first movement of time. And then from this point, from the Ah Elohim, we then have the movement of the second movement of time, which is the law of polarity, or the unfoldment of polarity. So we have the movement then from the Ah Elohim into the Elohim. And in Hermeticism, they describe this as thesis and an antithesis. They describe that they are identical in nature, but different in degree. So we find that with the unfoldment of polarity, we then have the emergence of what we would call positive and negative. Also, as a hidden element of polarity, we actually have the emergence of neutrality as well. So there's actually three poles in the law of polarity. And what emerges from the law of polarity as well is what's described as the law, or the principle of degree and orientation. So the aspect of life then gives reference and meaning to the aspect of death. So Master Samael describes in Yes, There Is Hell, Devil and Karma, he explains about the aspect of light, and he says that light is actually found in the abyss. When we think about light, I think typically we always ascribe it to the great invisible or the absolute, but he makes it quite clear, very briefly, it's only across a paragraph, that light is encountered in the darkness within the abyss. And of course, it makes sense once you start to contemplate it, because for light to exist, there has to be a contrast. That contrast is darkness. So we can't have light without darkness. So the second movement of time has to be polarity. And then moving from polarity, we move into rhythm, or the law of rhythm in Hermeticism. And in the law of rhythm, it describes that everything is in a constant fluctuation, in a movement from to and fro, moving from one pole to then the other pole, moving from positive to then negative. And in Hermeticism, they describe rhythm, they describe it as being the great pulse of creation as well. And we see that reflected within our own interior anatomy, that we can not only have an expansion of the heart, it also needs to be followed by a contraction of the heart. If we were to only ever have either expansion or contraction, the heart wouldn't function and life wouldn't work. Life wouldn't exist. So polarity then has to unfold into a rhythm, and then everything moves in accordance to this principle of rhythm, moving between one pole and the second pole. And then this principle then unfolds into the fourth law, which is the law of cycles. So the law of cycles states that all these different movements of time that we're describing constitute one cycle. So then we have the emergence of birth, growth, culmination, decline, and renewal, and the fact that everything is contained within different cycles. And as part of this movement of the law of cycles, we find the aspect of then time in the physical dimension as we recognize it. So when we speak about time, it's not something that's linear. The law of cycles dictates that time is actually spiral in motion. And what we then find as this emergence of time as a circular motion is the great mean, or the sacred proportion, the sacred spiral. So this sacred spiral we see is the sacred proportion that is followed in all form of life. We find it in the emergence of sacred geometry, which is the foundation of our life. We find that anything that we classify as beautiful, the great, this proportion is found. So everything unfolds by means of cycles and by means of spirals. And the spiral itself is meant to represent an octave. So Master Samael, when he speaks about the law or unfoldment of creation through the principle of three and seven, he associates the principle of seven with the law of organization. And also in a particular lecture he gives, he expands on the principle of seven and the unfoldment of creation through the major scale, through the seven musical notes. So we should be producing an octave as part of our work. And if we don't produce an octave as part of our work, then we remain in the same circle pretty much, which is then the cycle or circle of samsara. So we need to be producing an octave as part of returning back to the being. And this is the aspect of the mystery of the moment. So then we have what we can call the convergence of time, that when we see time in this form through these different stages, we see that there's a convergence of past, present, and future. And what actually then emerges is the state of becoming, that there is no past, there is no present, there is no future. There's only ever a state of becoming, that we are always becoming something, that in this instant, I'm becoming something that is leading then to who I will be in the next day. That will be the next state of becoming that then determines who I am in the next week, next month, next year. So there is never this idea of the past, present, and future. This idea exists because we separate time. Master Samael describes the aspect of the eternal now and describes that the eternal now exists at the level of the sixth dimension in the region of consciousness. And if we are able to connect with the sixth dimension, which is inside of us, it's not outside of us, the sixth dimension corresponds to Gebura, it corresponds to the consciousness directly. So if we are able to connect directly with our consciousness, we are able to tap into the sixth dimension, and we're able to then understand time as a one continuum, that there is no distinction in the different stages of past, present, future, and also these different stages that are presented as part of Hermeticism, that time is one continuous form. And this idea of becoming is encapsulated so beautifully, I feel, in the philosophy of wabi-sabi. Wabi-sabi comes from Zen Japanese Buddhism, and the idea of wabi-sabi, it embraces the natural cycle of growth, decay, and the passage of time. And the word itself is broken into two parts, wabi and sabi. So wabi speaks to the simplicity of living and finding the beauty within that instance of living. And then you have the element of sabi. Sabi relates to the rustic patina or character that an object builds with the passing of time. So they describe as part of this philosophy that there is never a distinction in past, present, or future. There's only this state of becoming. And they describe this through the philosophy of nature. They see this reflected in every aspect of nature. And one element in Japanese philosophy that they speak to as part of this relationship with wabi-sabi is the movement of nature. So they speak about the cherry blossoms, and the cherry blossoms are quite revered in Japanese culture, particularly in spring, because they produce such beautiful blossoms. And the idea of wabi-sabi acknowledges the movement of that tree, of that cherry blossom, throughout all the seasons, moving from spring into summer, then into autumn, and finally into winter. And the movement representing a beauty, that there is no sadness as the tree is moving from spring into summer, then into autumn, into then winter, where there's an inevitable kind of death of that cherry blossom. So the idea of wabi-sabi acknowledges that the tree is moving and at certain point is going to produce this beautiful blossoming, but inevitably that blossom, those blossoms will fall and the tree will be bare, but that will complete one cycle, and the emergence of that will lead to a new cycle where that tree will become bigger, it will become more beautiful, it will produce more blossoms. And so this is something that we need to begin to reflect on, because the tree or nature itself doesn't hold on to the seasons. The tree is not, the cherry blossom is not living in the past. It's not attempting to hold on to the season of spring. It's not attempting to hold on to summer. It's moving. It's becoming. It's always moving with the movement of time. And moving and growing. Unfortunately, what we have within our own consciousness is we trap our consciousness in the aspect of time. We trap our consciousness in the aspect of the past. And we see that as well. We see that in conversation where we bring up the past and we say, oh, you remember what we did in X time 5 years ago? And people live in the past. And in terms of anatomy as well, the brain actually becomes fixed. The neurological pathways become completely fixed. So we lose that dynamism of the brain entirely. The consciousness is completely blocked. So we need to sort of reflect the nature of the external and reflect that within ourselves and move and become. And this is a question that we have to begin to reflect upon within ourselves. What are we becoming? Every instant is a moment of us becoming, and to understand what that instant means and what is involved in bringing together that moment, because there are so many different elements that have to converge in order to produce the moment. There is a convergence of people. There's a convergence of conditions. There's a convergence of different situations, which will only be repeated in that one moment. We don't realize it, but a moment is so, so special. And if we lose that moment, we lose then the ability to realize what is contained for us in that instant. And this idea of the moment and the beauty in the moment is also encapsulated in the idea of tormazine. So tormazine means wonder or astonishment. And Thomism is actually considered the foundation of philosophy. So in the Neoplatonic lineage of philosophy, with the philosophers of the time, like Aristotle, Socrates, Plato, they simply moved through the world. They perceived nature in its beauty, and from there emerged this aspect of Thomism, which is wonder and astonishment, just moving through nature, looking at the trees, looking at the sun, and then contemplating their existence. And then inevitably what emerged from this aspect of Thomism was the aspect of reflection. So the philosophers understood that their experience of reality was completely dependent on their own consciousness, that their consciousness then determined how they perceive the world. And so what then arose from this aspect of philosophy was psychology. Psychology being the element of the study of the soul in the breaking down of the word. And so the aspect then of psychology is to understand our relationship with the external environment and the impact that it has directly to our consciousness, or the distortion that is created within our consciousness. And this we can then elaborate further. Master Samuel speaks to what he describes the noumenon and the phenomenon. He takes this term from Carl Jung and provides an elaboration in many different places. And it's important to understand the idea of the noumenon and the idea of phenomena, because it speaks to our connection to the external environment and its reflection then within our interior universe. So the noumenon represents the thing itself, reality as it is, entirely dependent or independent from our human observation, interpretation, or experience. So there's always going to be a noumenon. There's always going to be a reality that is completely independent of our perception. If we go into the forest and there's a beautiful rose bush growing, or a beautiful plant, that is going to exist without our intervention or our perception. There is no condition where that plant will exist if our presence is there. We might have an influence on it, but it's going to exist regardless. And the interesting thing to then speak to as part of the noumenon is that there are many different dimensions to reality. So we only ever interact with the noumenon in the third physical dimension. And it's quite interesting as well, I was reading not that long ago with the spectrum of light. We have the different spectrums of light. We have what's known as a visible spectrum of light, which is the spectrum of light that we can see. But we also then have the infrared spectrum of light, and we also have the ultraviolet spectrum of light. So the visible spectrum of light, which is the spectrum of light that we have the ability to see and to interact with, actually represents 0.0035% of total light, which is quite amazing to think about. So when we talk about reality and experiencing reality, we're experiencing 0.0035% of reality. We're experiencing only the external. We're not experiencing the fourth, the fifth, the sixth, the seventh dimension. We're not experiencing any of that. So the aspect of the noumenon is this aspect of reality. And often what will be connected with the aspect of the noumenon is the aspect of archetype. So the aspect of archetype is that noumenon, because it's too elevated for us to understand, we would need the consciousness to be completely developed to understand the noumenon in its complete entirety. It often then unfolds by the means of archetype. So the archetype is what we would understand to be those representations that appear across different timelines and across different traditions. So we might have the archetype of the divine feminine. We might have the archetype of the old man, which is a representation for the being. So the noumenon is then represented or expressed through the aspect of the archetype, that the reality that is being conveyed to us is always happening through some tangible form. That tangible form is either an internal experience in the divine feminine as an example, or directly related with the physical reality. It's a person. It's a set of circumstances that that person and our engagement with that person is carrying a mystery. It's carrying, it's representing an archetype. The boss, for example, is an archetype which we have to comprehend and understand and work correctly to in our relationship with. So this is the aspect then of the noumenon, is the reality that then unfolds through the aspect of archetype. And then we have the second aspect, which is the phenomena. The phenomena is the world as it appears. And so Master Samael speaks to what he describes as the states of ego. He talks about the states of ego in his book, The Revolution of the Dialect. And he says that we interpret the impressions by means of the different states of ego. So he describes these as being the first one being the stereopsychic, the second, the neopsychic, and the third, the archeopsychic. The first, the stereopsychic, relates directly to the senses. So when we are engaging with the world, I am engaging with the world by means of my senses, the sense of touch, the sense of hearing, the sense of taste. All these different senses are then accumulating information, accumulating data from the external world that then passes through to the second state of ego, which is the neopsychic. And the neopsychic, Master Samael says, is the personality that receives the impressions from the senses and transforms them in accordance with its understanding, in accordance with its likes and its dislikes, in accordance with its upbringing, in accordance with the culture. And then from that, the archeopsychic is then engaged. The archeopsychic he describes as being the memory of the ego, the 49 levels of the subconscious. So we can essentially then summate the archeopsychic to the subconscious itself, that as I am engaging with the world, I am engaging with the world through my senses, which are then being received by the personality. The personality is organizing those impressions, as Master Samael describes, with the good and bad, or with the bad secretary. And then that impression is then being called or passed through into our subconscious, where the subconscious is then calling upon a part of itself to then come through into the personality, and the personality then becomes the vehicle for the subconscious to express itself. And as this is happening, we are receiving the noumenon, we are receiving the reality, and it's passing through the stereopsychic, it's passing through the neopsychic, it's passing through the archeopsychic, and we're creating a fragmentation of reality. We're not perceiving reality as it's been intended for us. And we know about the story of Sophia, and that from Sophia emerges the demiurge. And the demiurge is a variation or a fragmentation of creation that's developed. This story doesn't end. It continues every single day. Every single day, we are creating a fragmentation of reality and not perceiving the reality of life in the way that it has been delivered to us. We are then creating these fractionalizations of reality. And then what consequently happens is from this, we return to the aspect of cycle, we return to the aspect of spiral, and we live in recurrence. Recurrence is nothing but re-experiencing the state of consciousness or the state of unconsciousness in which we're in. Because we're not understanding our connection between the internal and the external. The external is actually attempting to convey to us something that our consciousness requires. And in fact, what we come to see is that our engagement with the external through the means of archetype is always reflecting our state of consciousness. So when we are engaging with the world, all that we're engaging with is our state of consciousness. The external world is a reflection of our state of consciousness. And instead of understanding that, we take the external and we transform it into something completely different. And then we say, oh, that person How could they be like that? How could they treat me like that? Not understanding that that situation, that circumstance that is before us is a development or an unfoldment of our own consciousness. Even if we're talking about karma, karma is a consequence of a state of unconsciousness. So if we encounter karma, we're encountering our own state of consciousness. We're always encountering our consciousness. And because we don't have the ability to recognize this, we then create this fragmentation, as I'm saying, and we continue in this spiral, and we won't exit the spiral until we understand that reality. And what this then leads to is the fact that there's always a thread. There's a thread of the being that is before us, that there is a pathway that is right in front of us that will lead us directly back to the being that has been devised for us. Master Rabbalu shares an experience that he had internally where he saw a long queue of psychological aggregates, and that line, that queue, represented the order in which he needed to dissolve the psychological aggregates. So our life has an order. The problem is we don't have the ability to recognize what that order is. And instead of recognizing the order and connecting with the noumenon, connecting with the aspect of reality, we create a fragmentation. And we think, oh, I need to be doing this, I need to be doing that. So what we need to begin to do is to clear the aspect of phenomena, to clear these fragmentations, so we can actually recognize this thread that exists right before us. And in our classes, I like to talk a lot to mythology. I love mythology, especially Greek mythology. And in mythology, we find the aspect of archetype as I'm talking to. And this idea of the thread is so profound. And in Greek mythology, this connects to the story of the labyrinth of Crete. So in the story, or the mythology labyrinth of Crete, the tale begins on the island of Crete, which is ruled by the king, powerful king Minos. And Minos prayed to the god Poseidon to be shown some sort of sign as to his divine authorship to rule over Crete and rule over Greece and Athens. And so Poseidon then sent a beautiful white bull from the sea, with then the expectation that Minos would receive this beautiful white bull and would sacrifice it in his honor. Basically, that the presentation of this bull would be enough to show him that he was the rightful heir of rulership over Greece and over Athens. Instead, he was so captivated by the beauty of the bull that he decided to not sacrifice it, which is a big mistake in Greek mythology, to go against the gods in that form. And so Minos, or Poseidon rather, he then captivated his wife, Minos's wife, to fall in love with the bull. And then their love led to a union, and the new union then brought about the creation of what's known as the Minotaur, which is half man, half bull. So ashamed of this union, Minos, King Minos, then enlisted his master craftsman to create an elaborate maze, which we know to be then the labyrinth. And he then put the Minotaur at the center of the labyrinth and offered then tribute to the Minotaur, so the Minotaur wouldn't die. He wanted to basically not have the Minotaur die as a way of having resenting what the king had done to him. And so Minos placed the Minotaur at the center of the labyrinth, and then he began offering tributes. Every year, men, women, and children were gathered across Greece, across Athens, and they were placed inside the labyrinth, and they would then be consumed by the Minotaur. And then the story sort of got around that King Minos was doing this, and the prince of Athens, Theseus, heard about the story and wanted to put an end to it. And so he offered himself as a voluntary as a voluntary sacrifice, he went to Crete, and when he arrived at Crete, he encountered the daughter of Minos, Ariadne, and they both fell in love, and Ariadne knew that he was going to be entering into the cave, and even though he was a very capable warrior, he wouldn't be able to make it out of the labyrinth. And so Ariadne came up with a very simple plan, but very profound. She decided to give Theseus a thread, and he tied this thread around his waist, and she held the other end of it. And then he entered into the labyrinth, and he went into the center of the labyrinth and encountered the Minotaur, fought the Minotaur, killed the Minotaur, and then he began to come out of the labyrinth by following this thread. And inevitably, he made it out of the labyrinth and then encountered Ariadne, and they lived happily ever after. So this idea of the thread is so profound, and we can delve into the aspect of comparative mythology to look at the archetype that's been represented here through this story. The thread is representing the pathway back to the being, or back to the Divine Mother in this story. And we see this idea represented in many different forms. We have the aspect of the initiate who's coming out of the dark forest and then encountering a path, and that path then taking the individual on the hero's journey and returning back to the being. We also then have in Christianity the Tower of Babel, or Jacob's Ladder as well, which is a direct ascension pathway back to the being. These things, they're not symbolic. They are symbolic, but they're very literal. There is a pathway directly that in front of us that will lead us from Malkuth back to the being, and we have to find that. And this idea of the thread, for me, I find to be very profound, because on one side of the thread, we have Ariadne, which is the representation of the being and the Divine Mother, which is pulling us. So there is a tension that is being created by the being, which is pulling us towards the being. But we also then, on the other side, we have the subconscious that is attempting to pull us in the other direction. And so what is created as a consequence is this aspect of tension. And this aspect of tension, Master Samuel describes as the boiling of 100 degrees. So he says the following. He says, "We have to affirm the following. If the wort does not boil at 100 degrees, then that soul that has to crystallize within us cannot crystallize. And the ego that has to be disintegrated is not disintegrated. When I say that the water has to boil at 100 degrees, I am speaking in parable." I think it's important that he makes that distinction, because you don't want people boiling themselves at 100 degrees literally. But so this aspect, what he's describing here is tension, that there is tension that is produced, a tension that is coming from the being in one direction, and tension that is coming from the subconscious. And if we don't have the ability to move in the direction of the being, we will then move in the direction of the subconscious, and tension will inevitably lead to the breaking of that thread. That thread will be broken, and we will no longer seek the being. And so we have to begin to recognize in our life that the being is attempting to pull us in a direction. And there are times where the being pulls us hard, pulls us very tightly. And if we are not synchronized with the being, we will not move accordingly. If the being pulls us hard, we have to move with that same rhythm, with that same vigor. Otherwise, we will fall over and trip over ourselves. Or if the subconscious is pulling us, we have to recognize that it is the subconscious pulling us, and it's pulling us away from the being. And so this idea, or the thread that we're being pulled by, is this idea of living in the moment, and that every single moment is a representation of a reality between the external and the internal. And to understand the connection between the external and the internal, and the idea that at in every single moment, we're a completely different individual. And I think this idea is encapsulated so beautifully through the words of the philosopher Heraclitus. He says that no man ever steps in the same river twice, for it is not the same river, and he is not the same man. Unfortunately, we create the tragedy or the illusion that we are stepping into the same river. So every single day, a set of circumstances are being presented to us. And because we don't have the recognition of comprehending the moment, we feel that we're stepping into the same river, that I am experiencing the same set of circumstances, that I'm experiencing the same state of consciousness. We're not. Every single opportunity is unique in that every single moment I'm thinking something different, I'm feeling something different, and then by virtue of those two aspects, I'm acting then differently. And all the conditions that converge in that moment create a very special, unique experience that cannot be replicated. And to understand time in its full exponent, to understand time as the convergence of past, present, and future, that for one moment to exist, we may not even realize this, for one moment to exist, it could be the culmination of hundreds of years of many different existences that leads to that point in time. There's a story that Rafael Vargas, who's the head of our institution, the Gnostic Society, speaks to the international coordinator. He told a story of a woman that he knew who was at the point of awakening the Kundalini, and there were these institutional matters that were happening at the time, and she got so disillusioned by what was happening at the institutional level. I don't recall the details, but things that left her disappointed in the Gnostics. And the consequence of what was happening at the institutional level led her to leave Gnosis entirely, right at the point where she was about to awaken the Kundalini. And that occurred because she created a phenomena. She wasn't able to connect with the reality, and part of the reality for her would have been that what is happening at the institutional level has absolutely no bearing with me, has absolutely no correspondence with the development of my consciousness. That institutional drama corresponds to people. That has nothing to do with her. If she understood that reality, that the reality corresponded to someone else who was creating their own phenomena, if she understood that, she would have broken the aspect of phenomena and seen the reality for what it was, beyond the physical dimension. And then she wouldn't have created this phenomena of being disappointed in the Gnostics, and she would have awoken the Kundalini. So to recognize that for a moment to exist, the being has to move so many different circumstances, even if they seem so trivial, like us bumping into a person can mean something so profound. And just to sort of share an experience with you, I was at work quite some time ago now, and I was walking back from a team lunch, and I was in a bit of a rush because I needed to get back to a meeting, and I crossed the corner, and then something just caught my consciousness. I looked in a certain direction for what seemed like a random reason, and across the intersection on the other side of the road, there was this man who was blind, who was waiting for the light to turn green so he could cross the road. And I just stopped in where I was on the other side of the street, and it impacted my consciousness so profoundly to connect with that moment, because that man, I put myself completely in his shoes and to live that reality of what it is to be blind. And I was so impacted by it. Just imagine that you're blind and you're waiting for the light to turn green, or in Australia we have a sound that goes when the light turns green, and then to cross the street blind, having complete faith that you're not going to be hit by a car, that you're not going to hit a pedestrian, that you're not going to run into something. And for a brief moment, I was that man. And what I felt in that moment was that man had complete trust in himself. And of course, as soon as the light turned green, he walked as if he wasn't blind. He was taking long strides. And then I understood that I need to develop that faith that that man has. So something that can seem so incidental, the being moved me to be precisely at that moment to understand that. If I had not connected with my consciousness and had that sense of awareness, I would have just, especially because I was in a rush as well, so I ended up being late for my meeting. But the consciousness is always more worthwhile. Superior law washes away an inferior law. So if I had not connected with the moment, I would have not experienced that. And that has just left such an imprint on me. And there have been so many other moments that I can talk to where I've experienced the mystery of the moment. And so to then recognize that every mystery or every moment has its mystery and we need to tap into it. Unfortunately, the essence is conditioned. So the being then has to work within its limitations to then pull us back to the being. And so the being has to work within the limitations. And so these limitations are what we can call the hidden initiatic structure of life, that these limitations are the circumstances, the relationships, the recurrences. And it's so beautiful to actually understand this because there are kind of two movements that are happening, one at the ontological level, at the level of the being, and one at the physical level. At the ontological level, the being is moving in a certain direction. And as we said, we have to move in the same direction. So then there's a second movement at the level of the human or the level of the essence, where we have to intuit, we have to understand the movement of the being and follow that movement and to not go in the direction of the subconscious. That tension will always be produced, and it's important to have a sensibility over tension, because if we feel that there is tension in our life, the being is attempting to move us in one direction, and then consequently by law of correspondence, the subconscious or the atoms of the secret enemy within us are attempting to move us in the other direction. And to have the sensibility in that tension is the being attempting to move us. And we have to find that direction, which is always going to be reflected in our life, always. And then to see our life as a mirror of our consciousness, that our life is always reflecting the state of consciousness in which we're in. And then to understand that what is being presented before us, which might be a difficulty, it might be something that we are having problems understanding, that is a reflection of our own state of consciousness, which is the aspect of phenomena that we have to resolve. So we can then move back to the noumenon. And what Gnosis strives to achieve is to experience the noumenon without any sort of filters, that there is no then fragmentation of reality that's created, that all that we're experiencing is directly the noumenon, which is the ability of the consciousness directly understanding the reality that is before it. And so every encounter with our own reflection of consciousness is this resolving of the phenomena and not creating

feel that connection. But the moment the meditation ceases, ends, we return back to the conditioning of the essence, which is very, very different. And we find that the conditioning of our essence, the conditioning of our consciousness, is very contrived. There are these layers and layers and layers that we put on top of our essence, which then distort our perception of reality. And so this thread that I'm speaking to is the way to come out of this distortion and to return back to the being. And as part of rectifying the consciousness, we have directly then the work in the three factors of the revolution of the consciousness, that in the Gnostic studies, our point of reference is always the three factors of the revolution of the consciousness. And it's very important to speak about this and then to correlate it with the coming out of the phenomena and returning back to the aspect of noumenon. And when we talk about the three factors of the revolution of the consciousness, it's important we may not be aware of this, but we have a point of reference in one of the three factors. We can summate the three factors also in the one factor of sacrifice. Birth is connected with the positive pole. Death is connected with the negative, and then sacrifice is a neutral. So the three factors actually gives us the principle of three and the principle of creation, which we can then summate in the principle of sacrifice as being the uniting factor. But then in our physical reality, they're distinguished in these three elements. And we reference ourselves, whether we realize it or not, in our work in one of these three factors. And depending on how we reference or what we reference ourselves in, it determines the direction that we move in. So if we reference ourselves on the aspect of death, then we need to question ourselves or reflect and ask ourselves, what am I dying to? And connected with death is then the aspect of birth, and what am I giving birth to? So what am I dying in, and why am I dying? We could be referencing ourselves in the factor of death, but really treating death as a kind of reflex, that I am choosing to die in relation to an emergence of a thought, in emergence with a set of circumstances that emerge themselves, which is not necessarily connected with the thread that is before me. And these things have to be resolved, because we have to resolve the phenomena. But then to reference ourselves in the aspect of birth is completely different. And when Master Samael actually unveiled the teaching of the three factors of the revolution of the consciousness, he actually enumerated them originally in the order of birth, death, and sacrifice. Birth was the first factor, and that is very important. And then there came a point, because of the Gnostics of Latin America, they were only interested in the aspect of birth and creating consciousness and developing faculties, awakening in the astral. They weren't interested in death. And then it created all these problems at the institutional level. So Master Samael then altered this. So death became the first factor and birth became the second factor. And for me, birth has to be our point of reference in the work. That what are we being born to is the being, is the consciousness. And if we reference ourselves in the aspect of birth, what we then realize is that the path and the development of the consciousness is all about the values and principles of the being and creating them. And if we are seeking to create those virtues and values of the being, which are reflected in our external life, in the circumstances that we are surrounded by, what we then encounter is the opposition to that value being created. So I had an internal experience at the start of the year, which has deeply impacted me and affected me, where in the experience, I was in kind of like a mystery room, escape room,
kind of scenario where an escape room is where you go.

0: from one room to another room to another room. You have to find, solve this puzzle, find the key, which will open the door and then go to the next room. So I found myself internally in a kind of escape room, and I had a flashlight. And I was using the flashlight in the first room to find what I needed to find. So I found the puzzle, and then I solved the puzzle, and then it led me to the next thing, and then eventually I found a key, and it led me into the second room. I continued in the same fashion, and then I moved into the third room. And in the third room, I couldn't find anything. I couldn't find a puzzle. I couldn't find a key. And then eventually I saw an outline through my light. I saw the outline of the Divine Mother. And then I took a step back, and it revealed that the Divine Mother was there in the room. And then once I acknowledged her presence, she just illuminated the entire room. And that light is just, there's nothing that you can speak to of that brilliance and that beauty. And then she said to me, you need to develop the aspect of love. And it just shocked me so completely, because she wasn't saying to me, you need to die to this ego, you need to do this. She was saying, you need to develop love. And I thought I had love. And Master Smail also talks about this with the encounter of his Divine Mother and the Krishna Murti method of dying, and how he wasn't dying in accordance with his Divine Mother. He also speaks to this. And so what I realized in that moment, I need to develop the values of my consciousness. And then everything revolves around that aspect. Then what opposes that principle? Of course, it's going to be the subconscious. Not only the subconscious, but other things, time. Energy, attention, concentration. So it also then extends beyond the scope of the subconscious, and it then requires the complete transformation of us and as an individual. And so if we reference ourselves from the point of birth, then we are working towards the being. We are walking towards the being. Whereas if we are working from the perspective of death, We always begin from the perspective of death, and it's important. But that has its limitations. The conduit, the stimulation has to come directly from the consciousness. There can't be a response that we're stimulated to do the psychological work because there's pain and suffering in our life. That's not, it shouldn't be the impetus for doing the work. And so, to sort of end the talk, the first thing that we have to begin to do to encounter the thread that I'm speaking of, which is always directly in front of us, which the Divine Mother, especially the Divine Mother, is crafting the external circumstances, the people that we encounter, the movements that we make. You know, if we travel somewhere, there is a reason for it. And to connect with the being and to develop a relationship with the being, especially the Divine Mother, and to understand the movements of the being and where the being is attempting to pull us to, and to work and move in that direction. And a huge element in all of this is renunciation. We do not want to renounce the tension that I'm talking to. The reason tension forms and exists is because of the lack of renunciation. And so to always renounce ourselves to the being, and if that requires then dying in a particular part of our psychology, to die and to renounce that, so we can move back to the being. So I want to encourage everyone to begin to unlock the mystery of the moment, to really realize that nothing is coincidental, that there is a purpose in everything that is before us, and to return to the aspect of the noumenon, to not create these fragmentations of reality, and to come in contact with our Divine Mother. So that's what I wanted to present today.
1: Wow, that was incredible. I think that whole talk was like a mini conscious shock for me. So I really wanted to thank you for that.
0: Oh, thank you.
1: Yeah, I had a question. a question came up, and so if I can go back to when I asked you what inspired this talk, and you were talking about how you had this travel experience where it was supposed to be 5 hours and it ended up being 15 hours, and this is what inspired the talk. So in your experience of that, just that travel time, what was your, I guess, what was your experience in being pulled, in that thread from the being to the subconscious in that experience in itself? And like, how did you overcome moving towards the direction of the being versus your subconscious? Like, can you provide examples with like how you did that and like what came out of it?
0: So in that moment, I had these ideas as because the travel time was only meant to be 4 hours. And so in my mind, I would be arriving at the destination at this time. I will then have time to go to the hotel. And then once I arrive at the hotel, I'll be able to unpack and then I can do some sightseeing, have dinner at this place that I had researched, and then I can begin the following day. And then, of course, just one thing after the other. I'm not going to go into detail because it was really quite a journey. I boarded the plane. We couldn't go because of the morning fog, which then affected my connecting flight. I missed my connecting flight because of the fact that we were grounded. I then got redirected and went to somewhere else where I shouldn't have gone. Then the flight that was meant to leave from that point didn't leave, and so I had to be put on the next flight. And then I arrived at my destination. My bags were lost. So I
1: Oh
0: got
1: my.
0: to the hotel and I had absolutely nothing with me.
1: Wow.
0: And the entire time, like I said, this is something that I keep returning to. And I was prior to that experience, I was feeling that there was something on the tip of my tongue, is the only way to describe it, of going deeper within that. And then the entire journey, once I got to the second destination, the connecting flight, and I was told I was going to be put on another flight, which would then added another stop. They added another stop. And I said, this is not by coincidence. Like there is just so much that's happening. And then what I was finding as I was going through all of this was I was the aspect of the phenomena that I was creating a distortion of reality. I was like, how could these people be so irresponsible? They should be putting me on a flight. A direct flight, and I should be upgraded. And I was saying this to myself. And so I was creating this reality in my mind, not understanding that there was the aspect of the noumenon, which was the reality. And then the reality for me in that moment was that I wasn't recognizing the moment. So what all of that was teaching me was that I was creating a distortion of reality. I wanted to get off the plane. Do this. I had already created my reality. I had already devised what that reality was going to be. But the reality exists directly in the moment. And it's not to say that it's not wrong to create plans because we have to create plans because we're in the physical dimension. But to have that rigidity, which I had in that moment, the rigidity of I'm going to step off the plane, go to the hotel, unpack, and then go to this site and do some sightseeing, go to this restaurant, I had already planned my reality. So it was completely rigid. So what that moment taught me was to have the flexibility of consciousness of having a structure, but to not be rigid within that structure. And to in that moment for me, as I was going through all those things, I was just renouncing the phenomena, the reality that I was creating. And then in renouncing that phenomena, I was connecting with the reality, which was I'm not experiencing the moment, and the value of that. I had never really contemplated the idea of the moment prior to that experience and how profound it actually is. And since then, been working this aspect of the moment and recognizing the moment, and it's really been quite impactful for me. And to also answer the other part of tension is that. If we have the ability to go within ourselves, as I'm describing through interiorization, we have then the sensibility of knowing intuitively when we're being pulled by the being and when we're being pulled by the subconscious. Each have their own distinct flavor, have their own distinct vibration, which if we have a sensibility of connecting with our intuition, we will know when the being is attempting to pull us in a direction, and we will know then inversely when the subconscious is attempting to pull us in the opposite direction.
1: So yeah, that was actually going to be my second question, is like, how do you know which side you're being pulled to, towards the being or towards the subconscious? 'Cause you need to make decisions. You need to take action. And how do you know? But yeah, it's connecting to the heart and connecting to your intuition, which is a muscle. It takes practice, and it takes constant, just awakening, I guess.
0: Exactly. Exactly. I didn't get to speak to this because of the time, and it probably answers your question more profoundly as well, that the mystery of the moment speaks to many different realities. So because everything converges in the eternal now, there are actually many different layers of reality, many different layers of the moment. So just to quickly go through these, we have the mystery of our ontological reality, the ontological reality being the name of our being, the ray of our being, the features of the being within creation, or at the ontological level, rather. Then we have the second, which is the mystery of our life, which is then the ontological reality reflected within creation. So the being, when he steps into creation, comes with a purpose. Master Samuel says that there are beings who enter the cosmic day not seeking liberation. So for them, their purpose is to not achieve self-realization, but the being in itself, when he enters into creation, has a purpose. And what is that purpose? We then have the mystery of our present existence, which is reflected in the palm of our hand. So on the right palm of our hand, through the lines of that are featured on the right hand, indicate our karmic destiny, which can always be changed, which is the power of gnosis. And all of these things converge in the moment. And as we connect with the moment and we connect with our being, we begin to penetrate these different mysteries. We connect with the mystery of the ontological reality, who our being is, what the ray of our being is. And then we connect with the mystery of life. What is the purpose of the being at the level of life within creation? And then, what is the meaning and purpose of our life in this existence? And as we connect with those different realities, what we actually begin to develop is discernment. So, I understand who my being is. I understand the ray of my being. I understand the purpose of the being within creation. I understand the purpose of my existence. And when we develop discernment, which is the ability to recognize the movement of the being, so another way to spin and speak about it is developing this aspect of discernment and connecting with these different realities and understanding what is the movement of the being. And the tension that is produced by the being will always move us in the direction of the being, always. And in relation with the cycle of change and the cycle of time, the distinction is that the development of the consciousness and the pulling of the being will always produce an octave in our consciousness, always. Whereas if we're pulled by the subconscious, it's not going to produce a octave, and instead it's going to degenerate us, and the external circumstances will remain the same, or they will involute. Whereas if we are moving in the direction of the being, moving in the direction of discernment, and producing an octave in our life, the circumstances change externally, and they are always moving in the direction of the being, leading us back to the being and the simplification of our life. If things become more complicated, that's not a sign of the being. They might momentarily be complicated because of the tension that's produced, but ultimately the destination is not greater complexity, it's simplification.
1: Wow, that's amazing. I mean, I have so many questions, but I will give the listeners a chance, to ask their questions on such a profound talk. Thank you, Joseph. So you guys know where to go on the Karate Radio app. I hope you all have it on your phones. You go to the Karate Radio app, go to contact, and you can send us your question. We'll be back in about 5 minutes. All right. Talk to you soon.

0: All right, everyone, we are back. We had some awesome dialogue backstage. It was great. I wish we could have talked about it on the radio, but maybe next time. Okay, so question number one from Judy. Hello, thanks, Joseph, for your talk. It's very insightful. One thing I noticed in your story about the woman who was about to activate the Kundalini but left Gnosis disappointed that the impression given is by leaving Gnosis, she failed. However, from my experience, people can leave Gnosis and still evolve on another pathway, i.e., Gnosis. It's not so much about the pathway, it's about the commitment to the path, to God, not Gnosis specifically, the willingness to change, the submission to the Christ, etc. Your thoughts, please. I think it's important not to think that Gnosis is the only pathway. That's my point. All the pathways are equally valid. Thanks.
1: Definitely. There are many different schools that aren't public that are working and connected with the principle of the Christ. And I think it's important to make that point that the school has to be connected to the principle of the Christ to be following the Christic path. To speak to your question as well, in the case of the woman, the circumstance that she was experiencing at the institutional level for her was a test. It had nothing to do with Gnosis in the end. It had to do to a commitment to her own being. So to not be influenced by the external factors, which would then affect her own internal work. So the way that I see it, and only she would know that mystery because that pertains to her. But the way that I see it in her situation is that that was a test for her to have faith and commitment in her own work. And the circumstance of Gnosis of the school was a means for that. But also to realize that the school is very, very important. Every school is connected to an internal counterpart. So for us, and I've experienced this in the astral, which is why I'm speaking to it, is that the Gnostic school is connected to the White Lodge, and the White Lodge is connected to the Gnostic Church, and the Gnostic Church is connected to the Cosmic Christ. So we're following this lineage that is coming from the Cosmic Christ. So the school then becomes a physical point of contact to encounter the path back to the Christ and back to the Absolute. And what I like to say as well is that I say, because we encounter this as part of the students that come to the classes, and what I like to say, people, is there are many paths, but ultimately there's one path. That there are many paths that will converge in the one path. So we might have, and this is part of the mystery of the moment as well, that we are working in a way that will lead us to the path. And everyone has a different experience of that inside of Gnosis or outside of Gnosis. So it might take many different existences. That person is on their own path, on their own journey, as people like to say. But that journey is not immediately back to the being. It's back to encounter the path. So, yeah, there are other means apart from Gnosis that we are not aware of. As far as I'm aware publicly, Gnosis is the only school that I've encountered that returns back to the Christ and the journey that being has set to achieve, which is to gather all the essences and to return back to the aspect of the all, using that language of Hermeticism, returning back to the cosmic common father.
0: Thank you so much. Okay, question number two. Thanks for such an inspiring talk. The focus on reality is so appreciated. What would you suggest to someone who has spent over a decade in Gnosis, motivated to work almost entirely in order to avoid suffering? When reviewing what's come of my time in the work, I am sad and disappointed. I've watched my friends outside of the work achieve so much. How do you know when the being is really there pulling you?
1: It's a very important question. And first thing I feel is to not be scared or form aversion to pain and suffering. If you follow the model of Buddhism, they cite the three poisons as being the emergence of samsara, being ignorance, aversion as a second one, and then attachment, if I remember correctly, as a third. So aversion comes from the aspect of ignorance, that we don't recognize what is before us, and because we don't recognize it, we then form aversion to it. So when we talk about change, it's important to make the distinction that change requires tension and friction. Typically, when people talk about change, they're actually talking about a form of escapism. They're wanting to escape pain and suffering. So people say, I have this situation in my life, I'm going through this hardship, I want change. All they're saying is, I don't want to go through this difficulty anymore. But the Gnostic, who understands the reality that is before them and understands that we need to resolve those states that are presented before us, understands and changes the perception. Rather than seeing that as pain and suffering, we see it as an opportunity. And it's hard because I understand I've been through many, many difficult moments. Like when I stepped off the plane, I had to just sit on the seat for 10 minutes to not throw up. But I mean, that's very minor compared with other things as well. And there are different scales of suffering as well, some that are very, very difficult. But to try our best to change our perception of what we classify as difficulty, not to not see it as difficulty, to not see it as pain and suffering, but to see it as an opportunity for the development of the consciousness, and to appeal to the Divine Mother, to appeal to the being for comprehension. That is so important. You know, often we try to resolve things through the mind. We try to intellectualize things. And these things that are happening to us are at an esoteric nature. Technically, you know, for a person to be initiated, they have to have awoken the fire and everything. But the moment that we start this work, in some way, we are an initiate. We're an initiate of the minor path. And we should see ourselves in that way, that everything that we're doing is an encounter for the betterment of the consciousness. And this is what Master Samuel calls, or he phrases as, initiation is life lived intensely, meaning that every day there has to be the presence of consciousness, and every day there's going to be obstacles, there's going to be moments that are presented to us that are going to present difficulty. And so initiation is life lived intensely. That intensity means tension. It means difficulty. It means suffering. It doesn't mean creating a joyous environment around us, going into meditation, going into the cave as an aesthetic, into a physical place. It requires us being in life and working with the Divine Mother. And this is why working with the mystery of the moment really leads to the awakening of the consciousness, because it forces the consciousness to become active. The mind cannot comprehend the mystery that is before us. And the mystery is presented as an archetype, as the boss, as this person, which represents these set of values. And it requires the engagement of our consciousness to then penetrate that mystery, to connect with the aspect of the noumenon, which is the reality, to change our perception of what we classify as change. That change requires friction, and to not flagellate ourselves either, and to wish pain and suffering upon our life, but to understand that if we go through a moment of difficulty, it is to produce the octave of consciousness. and to lean into the being and to lean into the Divine Mother. And the other part of that question, which speaks to watching other people move and progress in their life and not feeling like I've done anything, everyone has that. I've definitely experienced that, where you do the practices, you do the keys, and you feel like you're going nowhere. And there comes a point where just suddenly something, there's a spark and something just completely changes. And so then to understand, which is this experience that I had with the plane, that we create this phenomena that we feel that we should experience something at a certain point in time. Time is completely irrelevant to the being. There's this, it's funny, but funny story from the life of Master Lutilantes, where she was approached by a man, and this man asked her, he was a single man and wanted to have an alchemical partner, and asked Master Lutilantes, who had the ability of awakened consciousness and to perceive different realities. This man asked her, "I'm looking for an alchemical partner. Who's my alchemical partner?" And then Master Lutilantes responded and said, "You will find your alchemical partner soon enough." And then he was content enough with that answer and left. And then I don't quite remember the time frame, but it was many years. Many years had passed. I want to say 10 years. It was a long time frame. And then he returned back to Master Lutilantes and said, "Master, you told me that I would find my alchemical partner. I haven't encountered anyone." And Master Lutilantes said, "I never said it would be in this existence." So we frame the experience, or we frame of what we're wanting to experience, and tie that to a particular timeline. If we have the yearning of the being in our heart, time is completely irrelevant. And then to understand that the being operates in different timelines and goes beyond this current existence. We don't know that the efforts of this existence could be leading to a future existence, and to not be disappointed by that. Because for me, it's the idea of the red pill and the blue pill in the Matrix. Once you have taken the red pill, nothing else suffices. So for me, I want to live the Gnostic life, and why would I choose something else? It doesn't matter what people are doing around me. It doesn't matter that they've become the CEO of something. To me, that doesn't matter, because I'm not looking or searching for that. I am searching for my being, and to operate accordingly by going within myself and understanding the movements of the being, which is hard to understand and hard to connect with. But to really develop the aspect of the heart, there are so many atoms that exist in the heart that we aren't aware of. In the Day Spring of Youth, Master Samuel mentions the Day Spring of Youth in a few different places in The Perfect Matrimony. And it's a book written by Master M, which we think is Master Moria. And in there, he talks about the atoms of the body. And he explains that in the heart, we have the atom nous. We also then have the atom of inspiration, aspiration, the atoms of love. There is so much that is in the heart that we're completely unaware of, which don't exist in the mind. So we have to engage the heart and activate these atoms, and then we activate the intelligence of the heart. And then through the intelligence of the heart, we begin to connect with our being and the movement that the being wants us to move in. So that would be my advice. Just go within your heart, seek the being, don't have expectations. And if you are honest in your actions, in your intent, everything will unfold the way it will need to unfold, and to have trust in that. And part of the trials of the being as well, he will test our patience. And the funny thing is, as soon as we let go of our expectations, as soon as we let go of what we yearn for but really desire for, what we have wanted appears. It's such a strange phenomena. I don't know how else. It's like the moment we renounce something, we're then given it. It's so strange. But because we then have that purity of heart, so what is being negated to us is not the thing itself, but our intention. Our intention is stopping us from connecting and experiencing that. So we need to purify ourselves. So that would be my response.
0: Beautiful. That was amazing. Thank you. Okay. Next question. Thank you for this wonderful talk. When your life in the work feels stagnant, how do you know what the being needs from you?
1: Yeah, that's a very interesting question. So when our life is stagnant, it's because we haven't recognized the reality that is outside of us. We haven't connected the external to the internal and the internal to the external. And there are other elements that could come into play with this as well. We also have what's known as a spiritual night. And the essence goes through many spiritual nights. It's not only at particular points of the path. It can come really at any point. And the purpose of going through that night or that spiritual night is a moment of disorientation. And that moment of disorientation is intentional. And what that moment of disorientation teaches us is we need to self-develop and self-generate impressions. So we talk about the transformation of impressions. I think we don't speak enough of the generation of impressions. We can generate impressions. I can do a practice. I can do runic exercises are very powerful. And in doing that, I am generating an impression and I'm taking myself out of that spiritual night. So if we are experiencing a form of stagnation, it could be that we're not producing the octave that we should be producing in our life. And to move outside of the aspect of the phenomena or to resolve the aspect of the phenomena and to go within ourselves and to also generate impressions positively and to connect with the aspect of the light, because I think that's part of the aspect of stagnation is we lose the connection then to the being, to the light. This thread that we're talking about seems to disappear, but we have to develop the trust and faith in the essence correctly, not in the form of pride, not in the form of arrogance, but to fall into the heart and to find it and to see really that it is always before us, but there are elements that come that appear that that will provide or block us. And that's also the part of the philosophy of a test, that when a test emerges of the consciousness, that the vision of the consciousness is blocked. That is done completely intentionally because otherwise it wouldn't be a test. And so the way that I like to live my life is not trying to look for a test, not trying to identify a test or a moment of difficulty, but to live my life as one continuum where I am always moving in the direction of the being. And so it doesn't matter if a test appears. It doesn't matter if a trial appears. I'm working in the direction of the being, and that's all that matters. So does that cover the question again?
0: Yeah, it does. That was great. Thank you. Okay. I think this is our last question, unless anything else comes in. Okay. You mentioned birth being a point of reference and that death has its limitations. I have been trying to die in anger and resentment, which I've seen in the misuse of the word. How can I work towards birth in this matter?
1: So the aspect of birth, in what were the elements, Serena, again?
0: Well, it looks like this individual is trying to die in their anger and resentment. Anger. And it's coming up as misuse of the word. And you mentioned
1: Okay.
0: something about birth being the point of reference and that death has its limitations. So how could someone work towards birth in that, in this context?
1: Yeah. So we're always going to be, we were talking about this a little bit offline, that our ability to, Nagin asked offline if I've ever experienced the complete connection of all the dimensions in one moment. I said, no, it's too much. You have to be completely awakened to connect all those different dimensions in one. So when we are dying psychologically, there are different depths which are connected with the 49 regions of the mind. So each of the 49 regions of the mind are connected then with the seven spheres of the tree of life. So the physical, the vital, the astral, the mental, the causal, the buddhic, and the atmic, 7 by 7. That's part of it, part of that mystery. And I think what's being described in the question is the physical, some of the emotional, some of the mental, but then moving above the causal, you have the consciousness and the spirit. So ultimately, everything has to be consolidated within the consciousness. And it seems like the missing ingredient in what's being described is the aspect of consciousness. And yes, understanding that it's wrong to speak to someone in a certain way out of anger, and the misuse of the word, that's good. But then to really consolidate that within the consciousness and to understand the or break the illusion of the ego of anger and to break its logic. And to really understand that what we're doing in the psychological work is liberating the essence. And so we have to be educating the essence ontologically in how it needs to respond and how it needs to act. So we need to recondition the essence by virtue of consciousness and to then connect with the aspect of consciousness. So in sort of the example of the difficulty of dying with anger, to connect that, I think in the case of anger, to connect that in the Sacred Heart of Christ, which if we move into the heart of Christ or we move into the heart of our own Divine Mother and experience the Divine Mother and experience the being, we find that there is no place for anger. If we experience the being in its full plenitude, then anger falls away. And so to compare or contrast anger in any psychological state with the expression of the consciousness, and for the consciousness to shed its light. And then we have the element of comprehension, which then comprehension produces transformation and produces death. So to include more of the consciousness and to do practices that revolve around the connection of the consciousness and projecting that light then onto the aspect of psychology and the ego. That's my response.
0: Thank you so much. That was awesome. We don't have any more questions from the listeners, but I had a question on something that you brought up in the talk, if that's okay. I
1: Yeah.
0: think we have a little bit of time. And if there's anything that you would want to maybe extrapolate on, or you can too.
1: Go ahead. Nothing
0: Yeah.
1: else from my end.
0: So you were talking about how, so yeah, you're right. I mean, I work in the healthcare industry where I see a lot of, severe mental illness and et cetera, et cetera. And, there's a lot of what they call PTSD. There's a lot of PTSD and a lot of trauma, they say, like neurologically, like lives in the crevices of your brain, So it's like a brain thing, And that people live in the past. You talked about people live in the past, and you also talked about how the brain becomes fixed in certain maybe memories, and that the consciousness is blocked. So, like, I mean, I can definitely. I mean, all of us can probably relate to that, And I had like an experience with a certain person that I was really, really hurt by, emotionally really hurt by. And this experience keeps coming up and it causes a lot of it causes a lot of negative emotions. Let me just put it that way, you know? So like how, and you're talking about how, you know, time is one continuum, but like, I'm so stuck in that memory of this individual, like, you know, and it feels so like unjust. So like, how does one work past that in these things that you were talking about? Because I'm sure everybody can relate in some way or another.
1: Yeah, absolutely. It becomes difficult with those karmic relationships because they extend over many different existences and things become more and more complicated to the point where we know when we speak to karma that every effect has a cause as an originating point, but there comes a point through successive existences where that thread is completely lost, where we can't actually then connect the consequence back to the cause, and it's just so entangled in everything. But all we can do in that moment is to move forward. And in that difficulty of experiencing memories, in experiencing connections with people that we have difficulty with, those are the conditions for that to be resolved. Like you see, for example, I've seen it in many families where there's the death of someone and then dispute ensues around the finances of that individual, and then that escalates and it escalates and it escalates, and it reaches a point where all these different things have compounded. And the interesting thing about the mystery of the moment and the production of octaves, I didn't get to go into it in depth properly, but connects then with the aspect of the octave. So we have the aspect of seven and the aspect of octave. And in fact, when we talk about the level of being, every level of being is made up of different states of consciousness. And in order to pass from one level of being to another level of being, we've had to go through this cycle, which is then spoken about in the major scale, the musical notes, that each scale or each note of the musical scale has a particular vibration, has a particular note. And as we go through each of these points, we are encountering different parts. So the first part of any initiatory stage in any new level of being is the emergence of that new environment, the beginning of that state, of that event, and then it moves through a period. And then as part of the unfoldment of the musical scale, there's what's called a distortion. There's another term that I've forgotten, but there's a break or a distortion. That break or distortion then represents a difficulty which we have to work through. If we don't work through that, we aren't able to continue along the progression of the level of being. And then we continue, and right before the end of the completion of the level of being, there's a second state that's described as a second state of difficulty. And so if we were to kind of use more relatable terminology and to use an example, we can see this in runners, right? So in runners, they experience these seven stages, and we experience this as part of every... I didn't want to go into this because I didn't want to overcomplicate things. But in every single, like in the runner, he's beginning his journey, and there comes a point where as part of running, as part of like a marathon or something, the runner will experience what's known as the runner's wall, which is this moment of difficulty, and they have to push through that wall. And then as they push through that wall, they then encounter the last difficulty, which we would call like the last push. And we have that in every single part of our life. And when we're embarking on a new journey, we go through an initial difficulty and then one right at the end where there's that last push. And then what happens in this last push if we don't produce the octave of consciousness, it then compounds. So because we don't ascend to the new level of being, we return back to the beginning, and then we experience the same things, but they compound and become harder. Instead of producing the octave that we should produce, we produce the same action, the same level of consciousness, the same way of thinking, the same way of acting, and we reproduce the same things. So all of this to say, I could have said it in one sentence, but all of this to say that if we continue re-experiencing the same thing, it's because that's what we need to resolve. And it might seem difficult and impossible, but within that are the means in which that situation is to then be resolved. And it might be like you're describing PTSD and the influx of thoughts. And it's interesting with PTSD as well, because if people don't actually address their PTSD, it then creates all these problems in their lives. You see people who have PTSD, or I've read about people who have PTSD, they then have a lot of anger issues. All of that stems from them not addressing their trauma. And so these splinters, which is the phenomena, will continue to unfold as long as they don't address the cause, which is the trauma itself. And so that person has to encounter that, which is why we were describing the need to change our way of thinking in the way that we approach difficulty, to not see it as difficult, but to see it as an opportunity of transformation. Because the interesting thing about change and everything that I'm describing, I don't know what to call it, but it's a universal principle that whatever we try to escape in our life will inevitably come back to us. So you see people who try to change their external circumstances, they change job, they change environment, but inevitably they end up in the same situation. Like the person who, I know of a person who has changed jobs a lot of times, and the person is always blaming their colleagues, is blaming the boss. They've never for a moment thought, maybe I'm the problem. They always blame it externally. So if we try to escape something, it will always return back to us, because that's what we need to address and what we need to look at. And then to change our perception that what I'm encountering is what I need to work with. And that's where the work really comes. And that's something that we all have difficulty with. But to consolidate that within the Divine Mother, in the being, to produce comprehension of consciousness. So that would be my response.
0: Wow. Super profound. I think one, you mentioned something, and I you probably just discussed that right now, but you said something about our reoccurrences. Like, I've always wondered about positive and negative reoccurrences, like what the purpose of that is. And you talked about reoccurrences are an unfoldment of our state of consciousness. So does that track, like, I guess that tracks back to our past lives and this life? Like, what do you think about reoccurrences and that statement that you made?
1: Yeah, absolutely. So recurrences are always going to be in alignment with our state of consciousness and our level of being. So the person, and this is described in Buddhism, I think they talk about it as alaya vishnaya, which are these seeds that we create. And these seeds will come into fruition, will produce bloom or flower if the right conditions appear. Meaning that if my karma, if I've caused harm to someone, it is my karma to repay that, but I can repay that very differently. I don't have to experience pain and suffering. We know that the way that we transform karma is through consciousness. So if I'm vibrating at a certain level of being, that's going to attract the seeds, and it's going to attract certain circumstances where if I was at a much higher level of being, those things wouldn't come into my life, because my consciousness is no longer polarized with that level of being. So then those events are superseded. If we're operating from an unconscious state, we're going to encounter these things unconsciously, and we're going to experience recurrences, positive and negative. But ultimately, all these things, karma, recurrence, are always leading us ultimately back to the being. That's their intention. So we can do it either consciously or unconsciously through pain and suffering. And I think Master Samuel talks about that in a lecture. He says that the Divine Mother, he talks about it in two forms. The Divine Mother attempts to help us, and if that help isn't able to penetrate us, she will send us pain and suffering. And he also talks about it in the different types of conscious shocks, that we can experience a conscious shock of awakening or consciousness, or we can experience a conscious shock of pain and suffering. Both produce the same outcome. Well, more or less. Yeah. So there is a direct correspondence between our state of consciousness and then the recurrences and the events that we're then surrounded by.
0: Wow, thank you. I think the last question that I have based on your talk was, you mentioned something about knowing the name of your being, the ray of your bearing, and the mystery of, like, I guess, the purpose of your life.
1: Oh, yeah.
0: When it comes to the ray of your being, how can someone intuit what that is for themselves and their work?
1: Yeah, that's a very good question. It can be potentially difficult as well, because we might think we're of a particular ray, but find ultimately that it's something completely different. The interesting thing about the ray of the being and the features of the being is they do express in our everyday life. Even in a concealed conditioned form, nevertheless, they do express themselves. Like if you see the life of Master Samael, for example, in his different existences, like in his past existence, he was part of the Mexican Revolution, and then he was also Julius Caesar. He was in his life, through his past existences, you can see that he was put in positions of power and also being able to exert the aspect of force. So it is reflected in our life, and we can sort of piece things together by understanding past existences. And if we sort of break down the subconscious, we are able to penetrate the core of who we are, and it will sort of emerge as well. So, but it does always feature in our life, always. Yeah.
0: But that's not really reflected through like our vocation or anything like that.

0: if we're put in a vocation that requires us to be organized, for example, we could need those qualities, those values as part of our initiatory work, that we lack organization, that we lack the ability to put order. So, which would then eventually lead us to the ray of the being, but not that it's necessarily, yeah, like in the case of a lawyer, that we're the ray of law.
1: That could be more of a reflection of their personality, not exactly.
0: Yes.
1: Yeah, that makes sense.
0: Yeah. Yeah, so it is very, very, very tricky.
1: Well, those are the end of my questions. Before we wrap up, is there any last words you wanted to tell the listeners before we end today's broadcast?
0: No. Thank you for having me. I'm so glad that I could impart this, and hopefully, you know, it's impacted people in some sort of way, and they can begin to really try to understand the mystery of what is before them and to come closer to the being. So thank you to Erin, who offered me the opportunity to speak on the radio, and also both to you, Nagin, and also Elio for having me. And also just want to, my parents have tuned in, they're leading a retreat with their students, so they woke up early and I think they're wanting to have breakfast, so let them have breakfast.
1: Oh, wonderful. Well, thank you so much. Your talk was exactly what I needed to hear. So I thank your being, I thank Erin's being, and I thank Karate Radio for this platform to spread just such beautiful light and wisdom to the Gnostic community out there. So thank you.
0: Yeah.
1: We would love to have you back. And I think that's it, everybody. Good morning, good afternoon, good night to all of you. Inverential peace and much love. Bye.
0: Thank you. Thank you, everyone.
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2: From the Patriarchal Headquarters of Mexico, Samael Onvior speaks.
4: Vamos pues ahora a comentar algo en relación con la voluntad.
2: Let us now comment on something related to the will.
4: Esta será pues la plática.
2: This will be the talk that we are going to send to our brothers in Bogota. Later, this talk will be published in the Christmas message of 1975-76.
4: La gran obra.
2: The great work is, first of all, the creation of man by himself, on the basis of conscious works and voluntary sufferings. It is necessary that you reflect on this. We have said many times that the humanoid is not a man, and that the man is not the humanoid. Right? To be a man, you need to possess the superior existential bodies of the being, to have dissolved the ego, and to have received in your intimate nature the animic and spiritual principles of man. The great work is the inner conquest of oneself, of our true freedom in God. We need, with maximum unpostponable urgency, to disintegrate all of those eyes that live inside us, if we really want the perfect emancipation of the will. Nicolas Flamel and Ramon Llull, both poor, liberated their will and carried out innumerable psychological prodigies that were astonishing. Agrippa only reached the first part of the great work and died, painfully struggling in the disintegration of those eyes, with the purpose of owning himself and determining his independence. The perfect emancipation of the will assures to the sage the absolute dominion over fire, air, water, and earth. To many students of contemporary psychology, it will seem exaggerated what we affirm here in relation to the sovereign power of the emancipated will. However, the Bible tells us wonders about Moses. According to Philo, Moses was an initiate in the land of the Pharaohs, on the banks of the Nile, priest of Osiris, cousin of Pharaoh, educated between the columns of Isis, the divine mother.

0: mother, and of Osiris, our father who is in secret. Moses was a descendant of Patriarch Abraham, the great Chaldean mage, and of the very respectable Isaac. Moses, the man who liberated the electric power of the will, possesses the gift of prodigies. This is known by the divine and the humans. This is how it is written. Everything that the sacred scriptures say about that Hebrew leader is certainly extraordinary, portentous. Moses transforms his staff into a serpent. He transforms one of his hands into a leper's hand, then brings it back to life. The trial of the burning bush has made his power clear. People understand. Kneel down and prostrate themselves. Moses uses a magic rod, an emblem of real power, of the priestly power of the initiate in the great mysteries of life and death. Before Pharaoh, Moses changes the water of the Nile into blood. The fish die. The sacred river is infected. The Egyptians cannot drink from it. And the irrigation of the Nile spills blood through the fields. Moses does more. He manages to bring forth millions of disproportionate, gigantic, monstrous frogs that come out of the river and invade the houses. Then, under his gesture, indicator of a free and sovereign will, those horrible frogs disappear. But as the Pharaoh does not set the Israelites free, Moses works new wonders. He covers the earth with dirt. He raises clouds of disgusting and filthy flies, that he then has the luxury of setting them aside. He triggers the terrible plague, and all the herds, except those of the Jews, die. Picking up soot from the oven, the Holy Scriptures say, he throws it into the air, and falling on the Egyptians, it causes pustules and ulcers. Extending his famous magic rod, Moses makes a hail rain from the sky that incrementally destroys and kills. Then, he makes the flaming ray burst. The terrifying thunder resounds, and it rains terribly. Subsequently, with a gesture, he makes the calm return. However, Pharaoh continues to be inflexible. Moses, with a tremendous strike of his magic staff, brings up, as if by enchantment, clouds of locusts. Then darkness comes. Another strike with the staff, and everything returns to the original order. Very well known is the end of that biblical drama of the Old Testament. Jehovah intervenes. He kills all of the firstborn of the Egyptians, and Pharaoh has no choice but to let the Hebrews go. Later, Moses uses his magic staff to part the waters of the Red Sea, and to cross it on dry foot. When the Egyptian warriors rush through there clashing with the Hebrew people, Moses, with a gesture, causes the waters to close again, swallowing their pursuers.
1: Inquestionablemente. Muchos pseudo-esoteristas.
0: Unquestionably, many pseudo-esotericists and pseudo-occultists would like to be mages, but this is impossible while the will continues bottled up among each of those characters, among each one of those eyes that we carry inside us. The essence, bottled up among each eye, is consciousness and will. This is something we must comprehend thoroughly. The essence is a fraction of the soul, universal will. When the essential will is released, it is then mixed or fused with the universal will, and, for that reason, it becomes omnipotent and sovereign. The conscious will can determine new circumstances. Whoever possesses conscious will can perform wonders and marvels. In all the biblical pages, both the Old and the New Testaments, there is a formidable display of a high magic, clairvoyance, prophecy, wonders, transfigurations, resurrection of the dead, either by insufflations, or by the laying of hands, or by the fixed gaze on the root of the nose, etc. The Bible abounds in the massage, the sacred oil, the application of a little saliva on the sick part, the reading of thought, the teleportation, the apparitions, the words coming from heaven, etc. But while the will, the essence, that which we have of the soul continues to be bottled up among all those people, that is, the eyes that exist inside us, it is more than impossible to operate magically like Moses, or like Elijah, or like any of the prophets. Wizards, sorcerers, black mages, they abound like weeds. But those are not the saints or prophets or adepts of the white brotherhood. No one could reach the real enlightenment or exercise the absolute priesthood of the conscious will if he had not previously died radically in himself, here and now. Many people write to us frequently complaining about not possessing enlightenment, asking for powers, demanding keys that turn them into mages, etc. However, they are never interested in observing themselves, in knowing themselves, in disintegrating those psychic aggregates, those eyes inside which the will, the essence, is stuck. People like that, obviously, are doomed to failure. They are people who covet the faculties of the saints, but who in no way are willing to die in themselves. Eliminating errors is something magical, wonderful in itself, which implies a rigorous psychological self-observation. Exercising powers is possible when the wonderful power of the will is radically liberated. Unfortunately, as people have the will bottled up among each eye, obviously, it is divided into multiple wills that process themselves by virtue of their own conditioning. It is clear to understand that each eye possesses, for that reason, its unconscious, particular will. The innumerable wills, bottled among the eyes, frequently clash with each other, making us, for that reason, impotent, weak, miserable, victims of circumstances, incapable. Until here is a lecture that I send to our brother F.V. and A. to be heard and shared with our beloved brothers of Bogota, Colombia. It is a chapter of my book entitled Treatise of Revolutionary Psychology that will be released later this year. Well, it is worthwhile that you try to understand the subject.

0: Welcome, karate listeners, to today's live broadcast on August 15th, 2026. Today we have a very unique topic presented by Luciano Caires from São Paulo, Brazil, on why is it important we study the Pista Sophia. When I saw this topic, I was really excited because no one has ever presented, from my experience on Karate Radio, this topic before. So I'm really looking forward to listening to what this broadcast is going to present. Luciano, welcome.
1: Hi, Negin.
0: Hello.
1: It's a pleasure to be here with you.
0: Yeah, super excited. So what inspired you to present this topic?
1: Well, simply because this book changed my life last year. There's a Mexican missionary. His name is Francisco Gil. You can't believe this guy is blind, but he talked incredibly about Pista Sophia. He makes Pista Sophia easy to understand. And in the future, well, right now, his team is recording the auditions of Pista Sophia that he makes in English. And in some moment, this will be available to you. I also have a channel, Gnosis in Practice, but now is in Spanish. But I intend to launch in English very soon with these topics of Pista Sophia in my case. So I make a synthetic lectures about this incredible book. And I'm sure that you all English speakers from all the world will be marvelous with this book.
0: Mm-hmm. Okay? Yeah, wonderful, wonderful. Yes, I mean, I've heard from several people, you know, in pretty advanced levels in Gnosis who have a difficult time understanding the text. So this will be a really good topic for everyone to listen to and be inspired by. So yeah, with no further ado, please, you can begin. Thank you.
1: Thank you, Negin. I would also to add that today, what we are going to do is something very synthetic. At the same time, we will see that there's a lot of information, a lot, because this book is very complex. But this is something to make you feel like, oh, I want more from this book. I want to study more. Let's see if I have the opportunity in the future to make a seminar or a series about him to talk more in a detailed way about these topics.
0: Oh, that
1: so let's begin.
0: Yeah. Great.
1: Thank you.
0: Thank you. Thank you.
1: So today we will discuss this importance of studying the Pista Sophia, which is the last book revealed by our master Samael in 1977. Basically, we associate the Pista Sophia with the story of our soul, which fell into creation, as well as with the process we experience on the second and third mountains, symbolized by the 13 repentance of Pista Sophia. But if we study this work diligently, even though it may seem complicated despite Master Samael's revelations, it's truly the magnum opus of Gnosticism. It's the book that synthesizes Gnosis, for in it we find advanced knowledge of alchemy and Kabbalah, not to mention self-knowledge. And as incredibly as it may sound, it's a book that determines whether or not we find our place in Gnosis, a book capable of accelerating our processes and even completely altering our destiny. In the words of Master Aberamento himself, Master Jesus, we can be swiftly saved or swiftly lost through these teachings. Today, we are going to present a summary of the entire Peace Sophia so that you can get a sense of the book's context and know how to navigate it through its major themes or sections. But before we begin, here's a tip for reading this book. It must be ready, be read with the heart, never literally. There are multiple meanings with a single paragraph. This is advanced Gnostic knowledge, and a foundation is necessary to read it. You must read between the lines, and you'll see that with Kabbalah, it will become easier to understand the language of Jesus' time, which is the same Gnosticism we have today. It's important to note that the Peace Sophia is a manuscript discovered in Egypt in 1773 that contains dialogues from Abramento held with his disciples over the course of 11 years following his resurrection. The book was written by three apostles, Philip, Matthew, and Thomas. And as we read through the book, we will understand why. Here we will find true gems of Gnostic teaching, including new mantras, more detailed explanation of the Sephirotic tree of the Kabbalah, tools for navigating our karma and altering our destiny, and we'll even be able to derive new practices. One of these will be performed later following this presentation. We can basically divide the book into four parts. This is very important for you to have a notion of all the book. Chapters 1 to 28 contain what we might call the exploits of the Christ. The story of Peace Sophia begins to unfold in chapter 29 and continues through chapter 82. Next come dialogues and revelations spanning shorter chapters 86 through 91, and finally the final mysteries and rituals, which run from chapter 92 to 148. A clarification: many may not know this, but the inner name of Jesus of Nazareth, or Jeshua ben Pandira, is Abramento, as revealed in this book. The first mention of Master Abramento is found in chapter 136 of the Peace Sophia. And incredibly, we will begin this journey in chapter 7, because there Abramento recounts to his disciples the feats he performed in the absolute before the dawn of this cosmic day, with the extraction of light powers from the abode of Barbello. This is very interesting. In chapter 7, he tells us that the sun rising in the east represents a new period of manifestation. Well, if you read the book in this chapter, you'll see mention about this. The sun is rising. In this context, it represents the dawn of a new Mahamanvantara, the beginning of a new cosmic day. And that day arises thanks to the first mystery, which represents the Elder of Days here in the Peace Sophia. We will hear much about the first mystery, but here in this context of the dawn of creation, we know very well, based on the Kabbalah, that it refers to the Tel Megalogos, the Lord of the Great Word, the unmanifested aspect of the Absolute who ordains a new cosmic day. And Jesus says, "I myself am coming now, not before before the hour of my crucifixion, but now. That means that only now, after his resurrection, is the Christ authorized to speak about the mysteries of the Pista Sophia. And you see here, to everyone's amazement, that from the absolute Aberramento's arrival to live out the cosmic drama had already been foreseen, and deep down, Jesus knew that the Pista Sophia was being written to reach us, the Gnostics of today. In this chapter, the Christ garments of light are mentioned for the first time. They have existed since the beginning of creation and will remain in the final mystery, the 24th mystery, where the Divine Mother weaves our mantle. This mystery is understood through the mystery of the cross, which is nothing other than alchemy. It's important to note that the solar bodies, which are already at the stage of resurrection, clothed in gold, the so-called to soma eliakum, are one thing. But now, on the third mountain, which is that of the ascension, the initiate has the right to wear the three garments of light that we'll discuss later. And he adds that he's going to reveal this teaching from the deepest of the deep, which is an allusion to the being. Complicated terms appear at the beginning, such as the outer of the outer and the inner of the inner, and that Christ is going to speak to humanity. Well, the outer of the outer represents, on the one hand, the human personality, where a simple person who does not know Gnosis can receive Christ's help to resolve a problem, such as setting up a business or healing an illness, as exemplified by the countless miracles people recount. But it also represents the essence, which is aided by Christ in the disintegration of defect, in the resolution of karma, and so on. The innermost part, in turn, represents the teaching, which nourishes our soul and likewise nourishes our Father and the very being of the being. In other words, it's the being of Aberramento instructing the being of every person who is prepared. Let us not forget that Christ is the instructor of the world, whether through Buddha or Jesus himself. In our case, the teachings left by Master Samael are that nourishment intended to nourish our soul and our being. And something very curious that we see in the book is that Aberramento disguised himself as the Archangel Gabriel within the Absolute so as not to be recognized by the ineffable beings that exist there. And immediately afterward, he tells us that he extracted 12 powers of light from the treasure of light in the abode of Barbello, regions that exist within the Absolute. And we will see what that means later. But here it's important to understand what the part of his power that he received first signifies. We are in chapter 7, and in chapter 10, when he received his garments of light, the parts of the being say, "You are before us." The explanation for this is that the Christ is called the greater mystery in the Absolute. Remember, in the cosmic night, the three primary forces are one, that is, the Father, the Son, and the Holy Spirit are one. It's only after manifestation occurs that they unfold. There, The Son is one with the Father, and that is why the Christ comes before all the parts of the being. And the Christ plays a very important role in creation, as we'll now see. Foraberamento is behind the incarnation of the apostles themselves. We see that in chapter 7 too. From the beginning of the cosmic day, the 12 apostles who accompanied the Master Beramento in his cosmic drama had already been chosen, and they were chosen until the end of the first mystery, which means until the end of this Mahamanvantara. Then Beramento powered into the wounds of the mothers of each of the apostles, thus 12 powers of light that he had drawn from the treasury of light. But what does all this mean from an inner perspective in terms of our inner work? We see that Christ extracts these 12 powers of light from the treasure of light and first deposits them in our Divine Mother. And it is, in reality, our Divine Mother who possesses those 12 powers, which are nothing more than 12 parts of the being within us, the inner apostles, whose mission is to save our inner world and to crystallize the soul within us. These 12 saviors have the strength necessary to withstand the tyrannies of the ego, the persecutions and threats of our egoic psychology, as well as to resist the anxieties and temptations of the world. Mention is also made of the princes of the highest, who are the lords of the law. They send us our destiny and often do not allow us to follow our own path. So we must learn to relate to the parts of the being, as Master Samael says, for it is with their help, along with that of the Christ and the Divine Mother, that we will be able to advance on this path and even change our destiny to avoid the persecutions of the lords of the law, as we will see later. There is also mention of John the Baptist as Christ bestows upon Elizabeth, John's mother, the power of Iao Minor, the Worth One. According to Master Samael, Iao Minor is man, while Iao Major is the Logos. But what is the authentic man? He is the one who transmutes his energies and works on himself. And what is the significance of John the Baptist as part of the being? John is the one who prepares the way for the inner Christ. He prepares himself, spreads the teaching, and is baptized with the waters of baptism, transmuting his creative energy and thus creates the solar bodies until the advent of the intimate Christ at the Christmas of the heart. And we know full well that John the Baptist is a wide figure. He does not wear special clothing or robes, and this represents a rebellion against our inner world, against the ego. Without that great rebellion of which Master Samael speaks, we will not succeed in incarnating the Christ, which implies a profound inner change. There is also a sense of rebellion against the external world, in the sense that we are no longer interested in external things as we once were. Another curious revelation we find in the book is the very birth of Master Beramento. For the angel Gabriel, who announced that Mary would conceive Jesus through the Holy Spirit, is incredibly Jesus himself, who poured into her the first force he had received in the abode of Babel, and he also poured into her the first of that part of the being called Sabaoth, the worth one. The force of Babel, which is found in the region of the inheritance of light, essentially represents the Father. And Sabaoth, the worth one, represents the force of all the creator Elohim, who created all the aeons. The combination of these two forces allowed the Logos to become human and fulfill his mission here in the physical world. This is the historical Jesus, but within us too are those forces that can manifest when we carry out the great work. And Christ's final feat in the Absolute is very important. It's called the inhalation into the mixture. Notice what is revealed in the Peace Sophia. In chapter 8, Jesus says, "And you received your share of the force that the last helper had inhaled into the mixture." The mixture here can be translated as all the essences of the word. And here we are told about the five helpers, who are Gabriel, Raphael, Uriel, Michael, and Samael. The last helper is Samael. We know these names as planetary logos, but here it's telling us that first, these are beings who participated in creation, and second, each of us possesses these parts of the being. So this means, once again to everyone's amazement, that Master Aberramento bestowed that power upon Samael, the fifth helper, who deposited that portion of the power into our essence. In other words, within the essence of each one of us lies the force of Samael and the force of the love of Christ. Thus, when a couple practices alchemy properly, they are activating the force of Samael and the force of Christ within themselves. If one inhales inwardly, if one exhales inwardly, for we know well that the secret to a successful transmutation lies in knowing how to breath and restrain our impulses by sacrificing the mere pursuit of sensations and pleasures, then these forces are activated. And now, we truly enter into the story of Christ's exploits following the resurrection. And the first setting in which Christ manifests is the Mount of Olives, which, in addition to its physical meaning, the context we are about to describe, also represents the causal word in certain passages. We will skip chapter 1, unfortunately, which contains the teachings Christ imparted to his disciples regarding the first commandment, which we will discuss in another opportunity. That's about chastity, as well as various teachings that constitute the so-called gnosis of the entire universe or fullness of the total end, which synthesizes the great expansion of the universe and the creation of humankind. And after a series of dialogues, which as can be inferred from the text, lasted several days, a phenomenon occurred in which a great light descended upon Christ. It's said that on the 15th day of the full moon in the month of Tibi, which are historical details of little importance, except for the number 15, a force emerged from the Absolute precisely from the last mystery, which is the 24. To understand this, we must use numerical Kabbalah. Here we have 15, Typhon, Baphomet, which is associated with a negative card, and also you have the 24, the weaver. So when we add 1 plus 5 here, we get Arcanum 6, the lovers. And if we add 2 plus 4, we also arrive at the same 6, another card that is in principle a bad one. So returning to the story, Jesus was enveloped by an immense luminous force on the 15th day, and that light emerged from the last mystery, which is Mystery 24. And that light completely enveloped Jesus. Here, the number 15 is interpreted as the sexual impulse given to us by Christus Lucifer. And it's precisely the foundation of the ceaseless transmutations through which we acquire that light that enveloped Jesus. And the number 6, which is also called indecision, actually represents temptation. In the process of receiving the sexual impulse from Christus Lucifer and knowing how to restrain, transcend, and overcome sexual desire. Thus, the number 6 can summarize that struggle we must undertake in this process of regeneration through alchemy, and this is how we accumulated light. And it is there, in the great workshop of the universe, where we weave the expansion of our inner universe, where we gradually weave our garments of light through the three created forces with the help of the Divine Mother Kundalini. It's there that we weave our spiritual destiny and unravel our dark destiny, breaking recurring partners, dark bonds with the ego and darkness, and also the karmasaya resulting from fornication in past lives. Imagine how much light Abaramento accumulated over the course of several Mahamanvantaras, since it is known that he created the Philosopher's Stone 7 times. Well, in the Peace Sophia, we learn that those cards that seem bad are actually the best, as we see in the 15 and 6. And then begins the narration of Christ's exploits throughout the 12 aeons or dimensions of the cosmos, which are the processes of the second and third mountains, which unfortunately will not cover due to lack of time. But I will mention that in chapter 10, we find a treasure, a jewel of Gnostic teaching, the revelation of a sacred mantra and further information about Christ's garment of light. In that chapter, Christ finally receives the right to wear his garment of light, which have been kept since the beginning in Mystery 24, which, as we have seen, is the loom of God. And it's revealed to us that within Christ's garment of light lies the sacred mantra, Zama, Zama, Oza, Hashama, Ozai, which basically means, come, join us, the parts of the being, the elder of days. In other words, it's an invitation to integrate with the being. It's an invitation to self-realization. This is the true purpose of our existence, to break free from our age-old destiny and reestablish the connection we once had with our being. This is a mantra we can recite for a few minutes or even for an hour, focusing on the elder of days and the parts of the being, asking for help in our inner work while also expressing our longing to reintegrate with our being through self-realization. Soon we'll post an example of how to practice this mantra here in Karate. In chapter 10, there is also a detailed description of the three garments of light and what they contain. Basically, the Fatas mantle contains all the mysteries of the ineffable, that is, of the absolute. The Sun's mantle contains all the mysteries, both minor and major. And the Holy Spirit's mantle contains all the mysteries of all creation. The most exalted, so to speak, is that of the divine Holy Spirit, and it's worth reading that part of the book. But why is it so important to know the mystery of our inner name? That will become clear when we discuss Sophia's repentances. That chapter is also fantastic because it reveals to us parts of the being that are within the absolute. So, there's also the theme of Francisco make a diagram of these parts of the being within the absolute. It's like an expansion of the Sephirotic tree. So, once it's available, I will ask Elio to share it on the Karate channel on Telegram. And after chapter 10, now clad in his garments of light, Christ performs further feats in other dimensions of the cosmos. True, unfortunately, we won't be discussing them due to time constraints. But before continuing, let's skip ahead to chapter 133, in which Mary, the mother of Jesus, asks him if it's possible for a human being to break free from destiny. And Jesus says, no, it's not possible. An ordinary person is condemned to live out that destiny. But we know very well through Master Samael, and also here in the Peace Sophia in the coming chapters, well, in the we are in 133, actually in chapter 25, 27 about this stuff. Well, we'll see that Christ has the power to enter the zodiacal sanctuaries and break those bonds of destiny. And essentially, it all begins through the mysteries of baptism, that is the key to redemption. Why do you mention this? Because precisely when Christ enters the zodiacal sanctuary, he has the power to change signs, and that is one way to change destiny. In other words, an ordinary person cannot alter their destiny, but with the help of Christ, the inner Christ, it's possible. One of Christ's greatest feats is found in chapter 15, when Adamas in English, I don't know, who represents Anubis in the Peace Sophia, is mentioned for the first time along with the tyrants, who are the lords of the law. In chapter 27, Master Samael clarifies that the term tyrant is symbolic. They are awakened masters who simply collect the karmic debts that we ourselves have created. Even our destiny is entirely the result of our past lives. And it's curious that they began to fight against the light of Christ. Here we have two interpretations, two meanings related to that struggle against the light. The first is the divine law itself, because the law demands the payment of debts before allowing an initiate to advance. It represents the karmic obstacles that arise when someone attempts to awaken. But it also represents the inhabitants of earth, dead and devoid of spiritual life, from whom one-third of their powers has been taken away. Here we have the number three, which in this context represents the three creative forces. When we commit fornication, when we lose our creative energies, the Christ takes away the three forces from us. So here we have the fallen angels, the fallen bodhisattvas, who once consciously occupied the 12 aeons. But when they decided to commit fornication, they lost their powers and were left dead and devoid of the breath of life. And that light is the teaching. So when the initiate fights against the light, which represents chastity, which is at its core the first commandment, to love God above all things, he desecrates the sacred, blasphemes against the sacred by committing fornication, by spilling creative energy, and there he wakens and is expelled from the 12 aeons, lose his powers, is left without spiritual longings, without the desire to seek the secret of final liberation, entangled in the hypnotic power of fate and the beast by identifying with the things of the outer world. And here the language of the Peace Sophia is particularly interesting, in which Christ reversed the directions of the spheres, causing the beings to rotate 6 months to the left and 6 months to the right. There are also two interpretations here. The first concerns the fallen bodhisattvas, who, even in their fallen state, may retain some powers, as we see in soothsayers and clairvoyant people. They may even be able to make accurate predictions when people's destinies are fixed and unchanging. This occurs because Christ calls them to rotate to the left, thereby confusing them. But this is where Christ comes in. He is capable of positively altering the destiny of an initiate from the moment that the initiate practice the teaching, practice the mysteries of Christ, which are based on the mysteries of Baitis or alchemy and through karmic negotiations. Then that initiate begins to turn to the right because Christ is capable of altering our destiny. And another treasury or jewel of the Gnostic teaching is found in chapter 25, which speaks of Melchizedek and the so-called Haster. Here Christ gives us the key to accelerating our self-realization and becoming purified light, by activating a part of the being called the Haster to hasten our destiny, and so that Melchizedek, as the logos of planet Earth, may direct his purifying light toward us. Melchizedek is the great receiver of cosmic light. This basically means that he receives the Christic light that emanates from the treasure of light and transmits it to our physical world. It is this light that awakens in human beings spiritual yearnings, a longing for self-realization, and a desire for divine assistance. In the language of the Peace Sophia, this is called purifying light. In other words, he receives the light of the Absolute from on high and brings it here to our planet. But he also acts as the receiver of light, which means that when a person disintegrates their psychological defects, the liberated essence becomes purified light, which is received by Melchizedek to be carried back to the treasure of light. As we are now, he does not receive our light, which is contaminated by the ego. Melchizedek, as regent of planet Earth, is also responsible for causing great cataclysm and earthquakes to destroy a race when it's lost and nearing its end, as is the case with ours. And let us remember that as above, so below. And so what happens in that external apocalypse also happens within us in our inner apocalypse, when we disintegrate the eyes and thereby generate the purified light that Melchizedek will collect and take to the treasure of light. In the microcosmic sense, the inner Melchizedek has the ability to purify our soul and bring our light to the treasure of light, but it all depends on our ability to generate purified light within ourselves. That's what the receiver of light does. It draws light from above and gives it to us. It is the receiver of purifying light, a light that helps and purifies us. But it's also a receiver of purified light. Purified light is the light that emerges from darkness and gloom. And this is an allusion to the alchemical work within what is called super darkness. When the ego disintegrates, that light, which was once impure and contaminated, is liberated and becomes purified. So, whereas before we were accustomed to wasting creative energy through fornication, by gradually transmutation those Christic atoms, they are used to build the solar bodies. And from there, everyone who attains self-realization is received by Melchizedek, who will subsequently lead them to the treasure of light. And this season of the purification of light means that he facilitated karmic negotiations for the good of humanity. The studies of the Peace Sophia teach us to transcend the machinery of karma, which, as everyone knows, is relentless. The logic of the law at times, depending on one's level of karma, simplifies, does not allow you to walk the path. So you know Gnosis. You want to achieve self-realization, but you are not allowed to find a chaste and faithful woman because in past lives you caused woman to suffer. We were a fornicator, an adulterer. You deceived them. You made them suffer. You were violent and so on. And now is the exact opposite. Now it's they who make you suffer, who deceive you, who disrespect you, so that you may understand the evil you did. That's the logic of the law, even if you have good intentions and are serious about Gnosis. It becomes a paradox. I often ask, how can someone pay off their debts if they are imprisoned? And what's worse, those people who are imprisoned, precisely because they lack opportunities, end up becoming even worse while in prison. But he knows we have the solution to get out of that mess, and this is where karmic negotiation come in. And here in the Peace Sophia, we are told that one asks Melchizedek for help to activate the haste, the accelerator, and snatch back that purification of light that was mine, that opportunity was mine, but they won't give me because I owe so much karma. And Melchizedek sets the accelerator in motion and snatches that purification of light from the archons and rulers of destiny so that I may negotiate my karma. And thus, my destiny is changed. Let us recall in previous episodes when we said that Jesus, Master Aberramento, changed the direction of the spheres and destiny, leaving the lords of the law confused, because they had everything prepared there to impose karma on someone, an illness, the very death of the person, or situations that would lead a couple to separate, for example. But no longer, because Christ intervened and change the person's destiny. In the same way, Melchizedek can also alter that destiny. So Melchizedek approached them and says, "Hey, not that soul. I want that one to participate in the solar harvest, and I want to bring it to the treasure of light. I don't want to lose it and have it go off to the infernal worlds with the recipients of darkness. I want to save that soul." And the person's destiny is changed. But we must pray to God and take matters into our own hands. So they give us a chance, we become missionaries, for example, and we must seize the opportunity by teaching well from the heart with the desire to help humanity, while also working on ourselves, asking for forgiveness, repenting of our mistakes, and turning alchemy into an act of prayer by sacrificing carnal desires and pleasures through the proper transmutation of our energies. And finally, in chapter

0: Third, turning to the left represents fornication, which causes a loss of energy. Turning to the right represents a chaste person. These squares represent right conduct, right thought, right feeling, and right action. And the octagons represent the eightfold path. In other words, if we place ourselves on the left, it represents periods of great confusion and even a great deal of karma that must be paid. But we must always maintain a positive stance among the triangles, squares, and octagons. No matter what happens, I will maintain chastity. No matter the cost, I will not lose my energies. No matter the cost, I will maintain upright conduct. No matter the cost, I will remain on the eightfold path, which essentially represents the path and the psychological work. In chapter 27, we also see a gift from the Christ who engaged in karmic negotiations to save humanity, choosing his elect, who are in reality souls that chose themselves, who sought out and practiced the teachings, the mystery of baptism, and the death of the ego. If the karmic negotiations promoted by Jesus in his time had not existed, many souls would have been lost. And now, once again, the fifth of the seven, Samael, has promoted those negotiations and given us the opportunity to be swiftly saved or swiftly destroyed. In other words, if this knowledge reaches us, and even more so, if we advance in these studies, become missionaries, and progress along the path, and then, simply because of frustrations and disappointments with false masters, dubious institutions, or brothers on the path who fall short, or even if we stray to pursue egoic interests and desires, then we are quickly lost. Therefore, to all who are listening to this audio, reflect upon and reevaluate the Gnostic teachings in the words of Master Samael and also Beramento, so that we may be swiftly saved by the Red Christ of Aquarius. And remember, and with all respect to other masters, there is only one Gnosis, that of Samael on the earth. And immediately the apostles thanked the Christ, saying, "Blessed are you before all men, for you have revealed these great dead deeds to us." We can certainly apply that phrase to Master Samael, who also performed great feats by lifting the veil of the mysteries, speaking clearly about the path we must follow to achieve self-realization, speaking for the first time without veils about the Arcanum AZF, about the math of the path, that is the three mountains, and speaking clearly about the work on the ego in this divine work that is revolutionary psychology. So, my friends, we finished this first part. I hope that you liked it. Deeply sorry about my English mispronunciations. Thank you.
1: Thanks, Luciano. I wouldn't worry about your English at all. I think we all could definitely intuit everything that you're saying and understand it. Okay, we're going to take a quick break. Listeners, if you have any questions for Luciano about anything that he presented, please do send in your questions. And we will talk soon. Thank you.

0: Hi everyone, we are back. I think Luciano wanted to speak a little bit further on the topic of why is it important we study the Pisces Sophia. Okay, Luciano, go for it.
1: Thank you, Negin. Well, in this second part, we are going to talk about the story of the Pisces Sophia, which begins in chapter 29 and extends to chapter 82. We are also going to talk a little bit about the final chapters too. Many of you already know that the 13 repentance of Pisces Sophia, as well as the deeds of the Christ in the 12 aeons, are related to the processes of the second and third mountains, processes of resurrection and ascension, but we can draw several practical lessons for our inner work. It's like the theme of the three mountains, which serve as a map of the path. And many read these works and say that they are the stuff of titans and gods, but it can always benefit from them. So it's worth studying these works. It's not that one will be experiencing Sophia's 13 repentance in one's own life, but one can make use of the reflections contained in each of them and begin preparing psychologically for the day when we will experience those processes, even if it's in the next existence or in several to come. That will remain imprinted in each person's consciousness. Let's begin by revisiting the context of the encounter between Jesus, the Venerable Master Abberamento, and Pisces Sophia. That encounter takes place in chapter 29, when Jesus entered the 13th aeon, or Aeon 13. But let's now visualize this entire story from the perspective of an initiate, of a person who is walking the path. What does it mean to have traversed 12 aeons? Let's remember that the book speaks to us from a Christian perspective about the process of the second and third mountains. In other words, this is an initiate who has completed the three mountains and it's now at the gates of the 13th aeon, at the gates of the Ain, ready to leave creation. And there, the initiate's inner Christ finds Pisces Sophia sad and full of suffering due to the torments inflicted upon her by the obstinate ego. She has not yet been accepted into the 13th aeon, where her family, the 24 invisibles, lives. And that encounter, that meeting between Jesus and Pisces Sophia, will be taken up again in chapter 75, and her story will conclude in chapter 82, because earlier, in chapter 30, Mary, the mother of Jesus, longs to know the story of Pisces Sophia since she is outside the 13th aeon. And so, over the course of about 40 chapters, Jesus tells the story of Pisces Sophia, including her 13 repentances, which span from chapter 32 to 58. Pisces Sophia means power wisdom and represents our own soul. Here we are going to study the story of our soul, how it fell into creation, and what must be done to return to its dwelling place, the 13th aeon. There is also the meaning of Pisces Sophia as wisdom, but at this moment we are speaking of our soul. Unfortunately, we torment Pisces Sophia with our stubborn ego, and the soul drifts away from us. At least she travels among the aeons, but we remain here without light, without wisdom. At the same time, we at least have the opportunity to have found Gnosis, which teaches us the path to return to the 13th aeon, from where we came a very long time ago. And when she's present, we have answers, guidance. There's certainty about what must be done. There is divine presence. There is the presence of God. And that is what we must seek on our path. And there, in chapter 30, after Mary asks Jesus why Peace Sophia is outside her dwelling in the 13th eon, Jesus begins to explain what happened. As we have already said, the abode of our soul is the 13th eon. While she was there, by command of the first mystery, who is the Father, she beheld the light of the treasure of light. The treasure of light is a region within the absolute and symbolizes the already self-realized and resurrected being. Then, Peace Sophia desired to reach that region of the treasure of light and sang praises to the light of the heights. And this means that our essence seeks to attain self-realization. And for that, working the magic of love is necessary, there in Arcanum 6, which is in truth, true love. It is the struggle against temptation. It is the sexual regeneration that allows us to gradually weave our garments of light, first and foremost, the solar bodies, and only later on the 30 mountain, the garment of light. But then the rulers of the 12 eons, who are nothing more than parts of the being, become sad when she leaves, because they are left without her wisdom, without divine experience, without the presence of God, given that every part of the being seeks to perfect itself. And this is symbolized by what is called the spiritual night, the deserts of the soul, periods of terrible trials, of loneliness and pain, because Peace Sophia went to enlighten other parts of the being, the higher parts. Note that we are speaking of a soul that has not yet achieved self-realization. It is still undergoing its initiatory processes. And precisely because of the presence of the obstinate or stubborn ego, which is the third mind triad, representing mind, desire, and sex, note in the book that it had become disobedient since it had not purified its light and that it sought to reign over the 13 eons. First, it must be clarified that all parts of the being, including that trio of mind, desire, and sex, originate from the 13th eon, according to the revelations of Master Samael in the book. But precisely because it had fallen into the animal generation, it became disobedient, reaching the point of wanting to reign over the 13 eons. It has not yet undergone the purification of light, because mind, desire, and sex are still contaminated by the ego. Regarding this issue of disobedience, there are also two meanings here. One refers to people who are completely disconnected from God, whether through a hedonistic lifestyle or through the intellectualization of everything. But in our Gnostic context, it refers to those who, even though they have received the teaching, do not practice it. In other words, the person knows the mysteries but does not annihilate the ego. They do not undergo the purification of their light. And so the person intellectualizes the teaching, and it is in this way that they seek to control all the eons, believing through the mind that they know everything. And in chapter 30, it said that the enraged rulers, together with the trio of mind, desire, and sex, suffer from the absence of Pisophia, who travels among the aeons to attend to higher aspects of the being. So a person who is seeking the mysteries, who practices alchemy, has an abundance of experience, feels divine assistance in the presence of the Father. But suddenly Sophia leaves, and all of that comes to an end. And if that person lacks telema, will, if they cannot endure Sophia's absence during the night of the soul, then they fail. They throw in the toil, protest against the divinity, become skeptical, and perhaps were at their peak on the verge of passing the tests, but end up abandoning the path. And also, the person who seeks to experience Gnosis wants to astral project, who wants to have experiences, who wants a partner to practice alchemy, begs and cries out for help, but to no avail. Consequently, they become angry, turn skeptical and materialistic, and give up on Gnosis because it yields no results. But in truth, the person is not prepared. They have not earned the right, and this is precisely due to the death of the ego. Even if it is limited to deep reflections and repentance for their shortcomings. This is where Pisophia comes in the sense of wisdom, and as we discussed at the beginning of this lecture. Master Samael tells us that he had an experience with Minerva, who also represents wisdom, and that when he asked her for something, she remained silent, because silence is the eloquence of wisdom. He also says that the figure of that goddess was reduced to a triangle, which represents the work with the three primary forces. The Father representing the will, the Son, the Christ, who represents the death of the ego, and the Holy Spirit, who symbolizes the transmutation of our creative energies. Thus, whether it be those advancing along the path, and one fine day Pisophia departs, or the others who seek the mysteries and have no answers, as well as those disconnected from God, the dark powers of each person's ego seek to strip Pisophia of her powers and set a trap for her. Therein lies the trap of the obstinate ego, practically forcing Pisophia to look down into the lower regions, emanating a false light symbolized by the lion-faced power, which here, in this sense, represents the human personality. That passage is found at the very end of chapter 30. And in chapter 31, it's said that Sophia thus falls into the obstinate one's trap and looks upon the false light, believing it to be the true light. And we see that she has a good intentions. She wants to use that light to fashion eons of light, and with them ascend to the rights. She's taking that light which is below in chaos as the light that comes from the treasure of light. And what is that false light? The false light of the intellect, and also of false doctrines that speak of beautiful things, but are mistaken because they do not teach the sacred mysteries of alchemy, and the person continues to commit fornication. But it's also the false light we have in our minds, in our desires, in our sexuality. That false light confuses our lives with a mistaken way of perceiving things. Because we think with the logic of the ego, we think with self-love, and we feel with self-sympathy and self-regard, as we saw in, sorry, I'm referring to another theme here. And that's where the figure of the lion-faced power comes in. That is our personality, where our karma is deposited. That's why the lion is mentioned here. And deep down, our own karma shapes our personality. Our lifestyle, so to speak, brings karma along with it. So, for example, we have a demure Gnostic woman who distances herself from those men who are all fornicators and seek alchemy only to satisfy their lust. That is her way of thinking, and she does not let anyone get close to her. And so she remains alone, clinging to vain hopes that one day the father will bring a prince charming into her life. But there is also the woman who desperately seeks marriage, both to have someone and to practice alchemy. She gets involved with one man after another, saying she wants to try alchemy with this one to see if it works, and if she unites sexually with one after another, she is in fact generating more karmasaya. And that false light that comes from our own personality, from our mistaken way of living, thinking, and feeling, causes us to be deceived. So even while we are in gnosis, we become confused. But obviously, this Sophia's fall into chaos is related to the sexual fall, and this is represented by the figure of deviated Eros that Master Samael comments on the book. What is that? Is that trio, mind, desire, and sex that has gone astray as a result of the disobedience of Eros, or the energy of the Holy Spirit. And what lies behind fornication? The false light of the intellect, which at the very first moment of the angelic fall, fought in the language of Peace Sophia, of taking that light and shaping eons of light. We have the entire story of the implantation of the Kunda buffer organ back in Lemuria and its disastrous consequences, but it was the lion-faced power, the personality, together with my triad of mind, desire, and sex, who deceived Peace Sophia with the false light and made her eat the forbidden fruit. And then, toward the end of chapter 31, there is mention of the material emanations of the obstinate, the stubborn ego, which are basically our animal passions, but that goes beyond lust. It also encompasses our pride, our self-love, our desires, which include lust, gluttony, greed, and even sloth, our anger, our resentments and grudges, and our hatreds. All of this oppresses Peace Sophia. And let us not forget the egoic personality, the lion-faced power, which also attacks Peace Sophia. In other words, the moment we surrender to the ego, when we yield to the ego's logic, to that false light, our Peace Sophia loses strength and weeps as she is oppressed by these emanations. So from our perspective as Gnostics, whereas before we were eager to meditate, to perform the practice, to practice alchemy correctly and transmute, and we even had the power to feel remorse and to forgive others, now the ego adds iniquities to its iniquities. Now we throw in the toil. I don't know if you are going to understand the translator or are not good to translate this. And either abandon the path or live gnosis half-heartedly, all because of frustration with the leader and the institution we belong to, or because we see no results, or simply due to a lack of strength and laziness, we settle into complacency, and little by little, We ourselves drift away from the teaching because material things become more important than self-realization, more important than saving our soul. See how subtle this matter of the false light is, and that the book of the Peace Sophia does not speak merely of processes of the second and third mountains. These are teachings intended for us Gnostics, as I said before, and no one paid attention until Master Samael's revelation. Here we find not only the story of our soul's fall into creation, but also reflections that can give us great impetus to reevaluate various aspects of the path. And Peace Sophia, after her light was taken from her and she was cast into chaos, becomes this ruler with the face of a lion, half fire, half darkness. She becomes Ialdabaoth, who is a false creation of Sophia. He separates himself from her and takes away part of her light, causing her to lose her qualities and fall into chaos. In this context, Rhea, Ialdabaoth symbolizes the Antichrist. We all have within us the atoms of the Antichrist that hate Peace Sophia, hate spiritual longings, hate chastity, and hate the mysteries of alchemy. And a whole dark machinery is at work within us and within the minds of those around us to prevent Peace Sophia from descending into the mysteries of alchemy, so that she may find meaning in the chaos of our lives and shine with power and light. And consider there that from Lemuria, several avatars were sent to humanity to teach the path back to the being, the path of sexual redemption. But it's precisely that sinister machinery of the Antichrist, which is essentially the false light of the intellect, that in this context of sexuality is represented by those false doctrines that have always existed throughout human history. Doctrines that either justify fornication or simply fail to speak of redemption through alchemy, leading their followers down the path of error. But where is the true life light of Peace Sophia that the Antichrist believes he possesses but does not? The true substance lies in chaos, and there we find it through the union of Mercury and Sulfur. It is there in chaos, through the mysteries of alchemy in our sexuality, that we bring light into the darkness. It's there that light springs forth from the darkness, and for our sexual chaos, that light springs forth through transmutation. When it receives the impact of transmutation itself, of the will and imagination of the energy rising up the spinal column to the brain, through that act of sacrifice and surrender of pure love between men and women, caressing and kissing one another without lust, transmuting their creative energy with pure thoughts to reach the light of lights. And in chapter 32, it said that Peace Sophia wept profusely and cried out to the light of lights, asking for forgiveness and expressing her first repentance, because she began to realize that she had lost everything, that she was no longer Sophia. She does not remember her inner name and finds herself surrounded by darkness and that deceptive false light, which is the intellect. But when she begins to kindle some light within herself through deep reflection, understanding, and sincere repentance, and of course, through the magic of love, little by little, she rekindles the true light of Sophia, a very special kind of light because it arises from darkness, from the experience of evil, the experience of error, the experience of pain that makes one weep and at the same time struggle against the obstinate, stubborn ego so as not to suffer anymore. And here comes an interesting reflection, as well as the definitive answer, because this is such an important book for us Gnostics. The Peace Sophia, just like the other sacred books written by our patriarch and avatar, Samael Weor, has the mission of inspiring reflection within us and bringing light to that darkness in which we are enveloped, a darkness we often fail to recognize as the false light of the intellect, the false light of people's illusory, hedonistic lives. Thus, these words of Christ have, so to speak, the same effect as when Peace Sophia contemplates his name before the garments of Christ in the superior words. This is in chapter 29, 30, I guess. For when one reads these works, one is moved, enchanted, and identifies with many things, perhaps because in past lives one encountered those mysteries. Moreover, deep down, our soul, our Peace Sophia, bows down before those Christic mysteries, for deep down she remembers that she was in the 13th eon. So, brothers and sisters, do not view that sacred book, the Peace Sophia, as something complicated, nor simply as processes of the second and third mountains, but rather as a superfood for the soul. I would say it is the highest because it's the magnum opus left by our master Samael. And you see that every act of repentance in the Peace Sophia calls one to reflect and repent of one's errors. As when the master comments that the lustful current of the sinful son plunges the divine mother into the ocean of pain, even if only on a very superficial level. For it is truly only there, when you are leaving the path, that you will be able to genuinely express such remorse of conscience. The 13 repentances of Peace Sophia represent initiatory degrees and processes of purification that the soul, the essence, must undergo to free itself from chaos and reintegrate into the treasure of light. Each of these steps is resolved by an autonomous part of the being, personified in the apostles, which provides a specific faculty necessary to overcome the obstinate ego and the lion-faced power here as the karma. We will see that each repentance is resolved by an apostle, and that apostle truly represents a part of the being. But there's also Mary, who represents our Divine Mother. Also, she also provides a solution, as does Martha, who represents humility, and Salome, who symbolizes virtue in general. I prepared here all the repentances in a synthetic way, but I guess we don't have much time. I prefer to answer the questions of the public. So I will ask Elio later, the Koradi team, Negin, and so on, to put this text about the synthesis, is a synthesis of the 13 repentances in the Telegram channel of Radio Corale. But I would like to read to you about the 13 repentances, which represent utmost humility to enter in the absolute. Martha provides, we'll see, two repentances, but this is the final solution This is the most important one. Is the final solution to the highest virtue, which is the power of humility in its highest degree. It's the most exalted degree that allows us for the definitive emergence from chaos and the integration of the soul into the absolute. You see in the previous repentances, several themes, especially the sexuality, through Mary and also Peter, that appears two times. This is one thing that is most important in all the path, the chastity. Don't lose your energy and transmute properly, correctly your energies. But if you want to enter the absolute, you need total humility, right? This is the highest repentance corresponding to the 13th aeon or the Ain, that is the unmanifest. Sophia is cleansed of all iniquity. Sin ceases to exist before the law, and the initiate prepares to definitively integrate into the absolute. It teaches that for the being to be fully realized within us, we must understand what it means to be less than a cigarette butt, as met butt with two T at the end. I don't know how to pronounce this. As Master Samael said, attaining fulfillment through absolute humility and total surrender to the being. Never forget this. We are here as messengers, as mere servants of our being, to serve him, not ourselves. Well, I'm doing my channel in Spanish, studies of the Bhagavad Gita from Krishna. And Krishna all the time talks about this stuff. Let's see if I can say some words to you. Krishna talks about renounce the fruits of action, renounce the results of everything. With these teachings, we understand that we are here to serve the being, to serve the cosmos, to serve the great architect of the universe. So when you perform great things in your lives, you don't need to be proud of anything that you do, because it's not you that are performing, are your being, are your Holy Spirit that give to you the capacity to do that. So if you begin this, we are now at the beginning of the path. If you will begin with this mentality, when we come in these highest levels, we will be prepared, because a great mistake of initiates is to be mythomaniac. Some people become mythomaniac when they got powers, when they got initiations, and so on. So if you have this understanding, well, half path is done, let's say so. So, and let's talk briefly about the dialogue between Jesus and Peace Sophia that takes place in chapters 75 through 82, after she has been rescued from the depths of chaos. It focuses on her final purification process and her transition to the 13th aeon. Basically, Jesus placed Peace Sophia in a region called Da'at. Attention here, Da'at is in the Sephirotic tree, about tantric knowledge that's placed close to Jezot, or even between the first and the second triangle. But him, Peace Sophia, is located just below the 13th aeon. So, in this dialogue, Jesus informs her that he must part from her momentarily to go toward the light. Peace Sophia expresses a deep fear that left alone, the tyrant Adamas and the rulers of the ego will attack her again to snatch away the light she has regained. Jesus reassures her by assuring her that he has sealed off her enemies' realms so they cannot attack her until the appointed time is fulfilled. Furthermore, he gives her a song of light or mantra so she can defend herself and promise that if she is troubled, she need only call upon him and he will come to her aid immediately. Jesus explains that his definitive return for her will occur when the three times are completed, which symbolically represents the initiate's total perfection. Sophia asks how she will know that moment has arrived, to which Jesus replies that the sign will be the opening of the left door of the treasury of light located beyond the 13th aeon. Jesus explains that when that door opens, all regions and aeons will be illuminated by a light so intense that no one will be able to ignore it. At that moment, Adamas and his rulers will attempt to force her one last time to take her light away, believing that she has imprisoned the power within chaos. Finally, Jesus instructs her that, in that moment of pressure, she should sing praises to the light. He promises to descend once more, strip Adamas of all his power to bestow it upon her, and ultimately lead her to her original abode among the 24 invisible ones of the 13th aeon. Well, it's a little bit complicated to understand in this moment, but you can deep in this stuff. This dialogue recounted by Jesus to his disciples on the Mount of Olives serves to teach them that every part of the being must undergo the process of purification and trust in the light that Peace Sophia experienced before achieving total liberation from the universe of relativity. And in the final section, we also find several treasures. Very briefly, in chapters 85 and 86, Jesus speaks to us about the consummation of the universe, detailing the hierarchies within the treasure of light and the place of each within the cosmic night. This is very beautiful and, well, is a teaching about the parts of the being that exist in the absolute, the regions that we have there, and also the place that each one of us will stay in the consummation of the universe of our cosmic night. So chapters 10 and 85 and 86 give us several teachings about the Sephirotic tree, an expansion of this. And don't worry, in some moment we will have access to this material in English. And halfway between chapters 92 and 98, we are told about the mysteries of the ineffable, which represent the pinnacle of spiritual self-realization and are defined as the one and only word, constituting the most exalted part of the heritage of light. In its deepest essence, this mystery is Christ himself. In fact, Jesus repeatedly affirms that mystery is me. Essentially, this mystery rests on two pillars: renouncing the egoic world and submitting to the divine. The practical dimension of this is alchemy, which is treated in the Peace Sophia as the mystery for the forgiveness of sins. And that forgiveness is not a mere forgetting, but the radical annihilation of the eyes. Possessing this mystery implies attaining the gnosis of the universe. When an initiate who has embodied this mystery leaves their physical body, their ascension is extraordinary. The soul becomes a great torrent of light and merges into the heritage of light, becoming one with the Christ to reign in his kingdom. Chapter 99 contains an intriguing piece of information stating that one day of light is equivalent to 1,000 years in the physical world. Chapter 100 mentions the books of Jehu written by Enoch, which contain the lesser mysteries of self-observation. Chapter 101 uses the likeness of the members of the human body to describe the ineffable head, eyes, and ears, for example. The essence is that each member represents a degree of dignity in the glory of the light. I would also like to note that chapter 102 focuses on the renunciations necessary to be worth of the mysteries. The initiate must renounce backbiting or biting, gossip, litigation, slander, pride, gluttony, earthly love, and theft. The essence is the radical death of the ego in order to receive the light. And there is much more in the final chapters, such as the description of Gnostic Mass that was performed in the time of Jesus, whose original name is actually Mystery for the Forgiveness of Sins, which is nothing other than alchemy. So the Mass that we see today is completely changed. The real Gnostic Mass truly represents alchemy. This is found in chapters 141 to 143 of the Peace Sophia. And sure, we could speak much more about that magnificent book, including the part not revealed by Master Samael. However, although the Master was unable to complete that work, nothing prevents us from reflecting on it. And so we come to the end of this recording. It's certainly a lot of information, but at least you have had the opportunity to gain a general overview of this beautiful, profound, not to say salvific book that is the Peace Sophia. Thank you very much for your audience.
0: Thank you, Luciano. That was very deep. Thank you. Okay, we're going to take a quick break. We're going to go over some questions that came in, and we'll be right back. Thank you, everyone. Stay tuned.

0: Okay, listeners, we are back with several questions. Also, if you guys have any questions that come in and we're not able to answer it, send in your questions on the Karate app and we will answer it at the next time, because this is probably going to be a series of talks we're going to have on the Pisces Sophia. Okay, so Luciano, question number one from David. Hi, Luciano. I have a question about archons. Archons are often presented in Gnostic teachings as negative or restrictive beings that keep souls trapped in the material world. However, they also seem to be associated with the cosmic rulers or cosmo-creators of the planetary spheres, and some of these figures appear to overlap with beings that are understood as archangels. Are the archons and archangels actually referring to the same type of beings, understood differently by different traditions, or are they completely different orders of spiritual beings? If archangels are benevolent, divine beings who we pray to and ask for protection and guidance, how does that fit with the Gnostic description of archons? Thank you.
1: Hi, David. Greetings to all Gnostics in Australia. This happens because we interpret these terms literally. Thus, a single term in the Pisces Sophia can have several meanings depending on the context of the passage we are reading. So in the case of the archons, we have three distinct meanings in the light of the Pisces Sophia as revealed by Master Samael. So we have the archons, also called rulers, who represent the higher parts of our being. In this case, they bow reverently before the Christ and recognize in his garment of light the mystery of their own names. See chapter 10, for example. The archons also represent the hierarchs of the divine law, who enforce the law of karma and cadence. Even Adamas, who is the equivalent of Anubis, is referred to in the book as tyrant, and Master Samael, as we already said, explained that this term is symbolic because they are awakened masters who simply fulfill their duty of collecting the debts we ourselves have created over time. You can see this in chapter 15 and also in chapter 27, for example. They also represent the ego we carry within us in the context of the soul's persecutors, causing us to waste time in the outer world and preventing the essence from crystallizing. We see this also in chapter 27, which presents these three different meanings for the term archon or ruler, and also in chapter 55, which identifies the ruler of the great darkness as the inner Antichrist. There's also a fourth meaning, the solar gods who fell into the animal realm, transforming into lunar creatures and falling bodhisattvas. And when they fell, Christ stripped them of one third of their powers. We find reference to this in chapters 15, 26, and 27, also, for example. You also mentioned the cosmocrators. Well, at least in the book Pisces Sophia Unveiled, there's no mention of them. Perhaps in Gnostic literature, we will find reference to the archons. In this sense, in Gnostic literature, I refer to primitive Gnostics in the times of Jesus. And surely the archons related to the law of karma and even the cosmic creators, if that is the case, since they are masters of awakened consciousness, they possess these ranks of angels, archangels, cherubims, etc. But there is something unclear when we read the story of Pisces Sophia in the light of the Nag Hammadi apocryphal gospels. However, these are apparent contradictions. There, even the Demiurge, appears as an evil character, but it is we who do not understand. There's a brother in Mexico named Fernando Navarro who is doing excellent work on this subject. Perhaps he himself will speak on this topic here on Radio Coradi, or I will share this knowledge with you myself in a synthetic way, like in this opportunity.
0: Wonderful, thank you. Okay, question number two. Thanks for taking on such a large and important talk. Can you explain how someone might be swiftly saved or destroyed?
1: Sure. Being swiftly saved refers to a process of spiritual and psychological acceleration brought about by the intervention of the inner Christ in the laws of destiny and karma. One is swiftly saved when one resolves one's karma before divine law and through profound repentance, and also through the assistance of Melchizedek and the accelerator or hastana, which you will see in practice will be provided after this lecture. To be swiftly destroyed refers to wasting time and remaining in a state of spiritual lukewarmness, as well as to a person who, having known the mysteries, persists in fornication and weakness. There's another factor that's, for example, you have a great deception with the teachings. For some reason, like I said, well, at least here in

0: abandoned Gnosis. But these people are not the Gnosis. These people are not the Master Samael. But these people is an example to be swiftly destroyed because they abandon the teachings. So the law will put in your book, oh, this abandoned the path. This one has received Gnostic teaching, but give up. In these cases, the person is also destroyed.
1: Interesting. Okay, thank you for that. All right, question number three. Hi, Luciano. Thank you for this talk on such a profound Gnostic book. Can you explain how one can sense that their destiny is being altered by our inner Christ? When does that happen on the path for an initiate?
0: Actually, all depends on the person. Depends on the person to remain within the realm of triangles, squares, and octagons. That is, without wasting their energy and by remaining chaste, in addition to maintaining upright conduct and doing their inner work well. Let us remember that God has no favorite children, but rather children who prefer him. So naturally, if the Gnostic does their inner work and also calls out to and prays to the Christ or to Melchizedek, for example, new circumstances and new opportunities begin to arise in that person's material and spiritual life. But often, due to our state of consciousness, we won't be able to identify these processes. Yet, internally, our destiny has already changed. The inner Christ assists us here and now, without our even realizing it. Every time we have the willpower to do something, every time we express the true love that comes from Christ, he's acting within us. I'd like to add also that our life already changed because we entered Gnosis. To have new Gnosis in this existence is a sign that our Father, our inner Father, want that us receive these teachings to self-realize. So in this way, in certain way, we are already saved to know Gnosis. But all depends of us to maintain in a serious way in the Gnostic teaching. Otherwise, we'll be swiftly lost, as we said in the previous question.
1: Wow, okay. Thank you for that answer. Okay, it looks like the last question. Robert from Australia, thank you so much for your talk today on this wonderful topic. I'm wondering if you can maybe clarify what the difference is between the region of Barbello and the solar logos? And how do these regions relate to our individual tree of life? I really appreciate the effort you and the karate team put into these talks. Thank you again. Thanks, Robert.
0: Hi, Robert. It's a pleasure to talk here in Karate Radio. So the Barbellus Abode is a region located within the Absolute, while the Solar Logos is outside it, as you can see in the Sephirotic tree. At least you can see the Solar Logos, because in the Sephirotic tree, there's no Barbello. There will be new opportunities in addition to outline I'm going to send you on this topic and what I call the extension of Sephirotical tree of Kabbalah. And this stuff will become clear because Barbello is a region inside Absolute. You also ask about the relation to our own individual tree of life. Well, as Peace Sophia teaches us in chapter 10 and 85 and 86, it's a little complicated if you

0: if you read this chapter, but there's a description of the parts of the being that are in the absolute. So, you know, probably Kabbalah, the Sephirotical tree in the Kabbalah, the several parts of the being that we know from Gnosis. Mesa Samael, unfortunately, don't have so much time to explain all this stuff, although this is all of this is in the Pis Sophia, is here and there. What, right? The parts of the being of the absolute, like Sabaoth, that is the same Christ, but the Christ inside the absolute is called Sabaoth, for example. There's also Jehu that give us the self-observation and clairvoyance. And Barbelo, so is a region, is not a part of the being. But there are several parts of the being that can also, some of them can also help us here in the physical world, in our path. And there are also that ones that will help us when we reach this region, when we enlighten ourselves and become self-realized beings. Well, there's a lot of things to be done inside the absolute too. As Master Samael says, well, the 13th aeon is not the end, but the beginning of something very new. So we were entering the absolute, and there's also a lot of stuff to do to reach the heritage of light or treasure of light that are the highest regions in the absolute.
1: Beautiful. Thank you, Luciano. I think those were the end of the questions. So we are going to wrap it up. Thank you, listeners, for sticking around and, partaking in this really deep and profound conversation about the Pisces Sophia. Luciano, we are going to end the broadcast soon. Is there anything you wanted to end today's talk with?
0: Well, I would like to say to all the Gnostic brothers in all the world, the advantage of English is that we can reach all the globe, because Gnosis remained a long time just in Spanish and even Portuguese speaking. So to all of you of all the world, Australia, countries of Europe, salutations to a brother from Switzerland. That's very interesting that someone in Switzerland is interested in these teachings.
1: Wow.
0: I like very much the German countries. Well, I have Italian name. My surname is Portuguese, but I have German roots, let's say so. I like very much these parts of the globe. I know that also our friends from Finland, United States, and several other countries of the world. So I hope that me and also this Francisco Gil from Mexico, we will try to bring you the Peace Sophia completely in this easy way to understand, that you can spread these teachings also in your countries to your people, your students. I guess several of you are missionaries, some second chamber members that can also help to spread these teachings among his friends. So it's a very special teaching. Sounds complicated, but you see that is very easy, very practical to understand, and all depend of us, brothers and sisters, to put this knowledge, old Gnostic teaching, in practice. That's the secret that will get us to higher levels of the being, to approach to our being, and be promptly, swiftly saved. Let's remember that we are coming to the end of this race in some moment.
1: Yeah.
0: You see these things that are happening in the world. Well, okay, there is no third world trade. Third world war doesn't come. Thank you, God. But perhaps one day will come. Yep. Perhaps one day in our generation will come a Columbus. So let's do our part. Let's do our work. And hopefully we can be saved by the brothers of the space and be part of the next race, Coradi. Thank you very much. I assure you that I will improve my English to the next time. Bye.
1: Thank you, Luciano. Okay. Listeners, before we end, Luciano has put together a beautiful pre-recorded meditation. So you have to switch to the meditation channel. It is a meditation with Keter, Melchizedek, and the Hastener. So tune in for that. I hope that this talk has inspired you all to delve deeper into this beautiful Gnostic Bible, and I hope it inspires your path. Okay, good night, everybody. Inferential peace.
0: Inferential peace.

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0: We greet to all our listeners in Radio Kurari, and we give you the most welcome to this activity alive with a lecture very special and essential for our working work of our consciousness about the dominion of the mind. The second jewel of the yellow dragon is the title of this lecture of today.
1: Y para ayudarnos
0: and to help us in this exploration of this topic, we have with us a very special guest for Radio Kurari, that is Mr. Fernando Salazar Bañol, to whom we give him a very warm welcome. And we are very excited to have him here one more time, here in Radio Kurari. Inverential peace, Fernando. Welcome.
2: ¿Cómo estás?
0: How are you doing?
3: Inverential peace, Viridiana, to you. I thank you for your presentation, and I also thank all of the integral volunteers of Radio Kurari who are realizing that great effort to carry on with the work of the Venerable Master Samael through this these means of communication, and to reach to diverse parts of the world in different languages as it is occurring this moment, due to the work full of love and kindness and compassion through the part of that element of translating all of your work in English. In previous programs, we have also talked about this, about the second jewel of the yellow dragon in Portuguese. So now, the work of our Venerable Master Samael, as I feel from my heart that to direct myself to our avatar, our Guru of Aquarius, who has left us this great knowledge for the liberation of the consciousness, which is found embodied within the diverse psychic aggregates. And for this reason, we picked and we solicited all of the Radio Kurari team that you will allow us in English to realize this topic, because we have observed throughout time and space that many students and missionaries have forgotten about directing focus all of their students in the path which takes them to the illumination, which is through meditation, which is intimately linked to this work that from the year 1963, I heard our very loved Master Samael to talk about this topic. So by the year 1973, he left a recording in a cassette, this marvelous topic, which today we're going to talk about it in the best didactic way, so that we can, all of our participants can and followers of this Radio Kurari can today be benefited of and take advantage of your time, in which currently you are listening to us in this, with using your time to listen to us. And now I remember how Master Samael would always talk to us a lot about with through symbolisms and analogies, as for example in Guadalajara in 1974 he gave us a book about alchemy, or titled Alchemy in Addition, as I still remember, by the edition Plaza y Janés. This book was Alchemy. In one of the chapters, the title was The Earth, the Philosophical Earth. And I asked Master Samael, as we were eating an ice cream in front of the image of Minerva in Guadalajara, I asked him, what is that? What is that about the philosophical earth? And he would respond to me in the following manner. The philosophical earth is our consciousness expressed through our body. And so there exist people who their philosophical earth is sterile. And when knowledge like the one that I teach, which is properly the gnosis that we teach, that knowledge doesn't germinate, it doesn't multiply, it doesn't prosper. And there are people who their philosophical earth is fertile. And when the knowledge that I portray in my conferences and books, that knowledge, my words, my writings are going to flourish and multiply themselves. Therefore, we yearn from the bottom of our heart, for with all our heart, that these words that I responded to Elio, he asked, how long do you think we can delve in this talk tonight? And I answered, I would like to be a little more synthesize this topic so that you as a public don't get tired with this monologue, as it doesn't have another alternative. And thereafter, we'll wait for you guys to share with us any inquietudes or questions that you may have from this topic tonight, or from the previous talk that we had completed previous questions, and that will be taken care of today. And so we have to comprehend in this very moment, we're going to travel in this historic journey, to know that our Venerable Master Samael always maintained his consciousness awakened through the multiple bodies or existences that he lived through the time and space, as it is in the case of Dalai Lama. The Dalai Lama remembers perfectly who he was in his previous existences. Also, in the case of the Master Samael, we also find that detail. And so that's why associated along with, so we can see that Venerable Master remembered and maintained himself with those memories. And as we see how he incarnated his being in that marvelous form, he never lost his consciousness, even though so throughout time and space. And I remember many years before, I remember Master Samael told me, and it is also written in his writings, that he had a body in China. And with that body, he was integrated, or he was present in the Chu dynasty, which was governed by the Middle Earth in between 100 and 200 before Christ. That's why I always say that gnosis, the gnosis of our Venerable Master Samael, is something improvised. It's not something, a lecture of some great masters that he hid for example, Gurdjieff, Outspensky, Madame Blavatsky, Ledbetter, Krishnamurti, Alavasan. Beyond those lectures, he had and maintained awakened consciousness so that he can remember all of that accumulated knowledge, historically speaking. And so this is an improvisation. So he always referred to the self-knowledge that we need to incarnate. And from that existence, as he called himself, with his own words, he was called Cho Li. He was initiate from the order of the Yellow Dragon, who possessed seven teachings or seven secret keys related with the practice of the meditation. That is why the very Master Samael, he mentioned and he referred to the meditation as the daily bread of the wise, and that we are never able to abandon through the astral travel runes. All have to be meditation as our daily bread in the morning, in the afternoon, at the end of the day, or in the schedules that we have at our disposition. And that's why, from words of our very own Master Samael, he said that our mission in this 20th century, in which he manifested and gave the grandiosity of his Magnus work, he gave us the seven jewels of the yellow dragon. The two first ones were given, and the other keys, I had asked him in person, how are they going to be received? What do you plan to do, Master? And he said, I'm only going to give those to those who awaken their consciousness, living the revolution of the dialectic and a revolution, an integral revolution. Therefore, I took advantage there, and then I remember, because I had remembered his conference, yet about this topic from the second jewel of the yellow dragon, I didn't remember what he had spoken about. And now I imagine that our participants now might be asking, and what is the first jewel of the yellow dragon? So in a few words, Master is the master of synthesis, and he told us that the very first jewel of the yellow dragon is related with the psychological work of the Zen Buddhism and Yanchak, which are the work of the meditation of the great patriarchs of the Chinese Taoists, and which is in charge of the study and the submitment of the mind through their movements and their standings, how they stand. And then this moment I remember, and I take advantage of this moment to remember our participants, that in the book of the Dalai Lama, whom we had the pleasure of meeting personally and gathering with him 3 days, the basic part of meditation, he gives us precisely a practice that is related with the jewel of the yellow dragon, which is submitted. And it is suggested that the advanced techniques of meditation, that if we find ourselves in a moment of meditation and the mind doesn't allow us or wants to dominate us, to utilize, as in the Tibetan Buddhism, to use the word la, la, la, or the mantra, to use this word to raise your voice while saying it. This will be used to submit our secret enemy, which is in the mind. And we also remember Master Samael, he also gave in his books and in various times he mentioned that when we find ourselves submitted by our own mind to pronounce in this form as a prayer or this conjuration, mind, I am your Lord, and you need to obey me by the Christ, by the Christ. And so everything has a practical form so that we can realize our corresponding experiences, in this case, with meditation. Now, the second jewel of the yellow dragon, Master Samael explains that there is a severe discipline of our mind, over our mind, with the objective of dominating it and showing it so that it can obey and turn it to consciously, turn it consciousness in the part that is not aware. And so this being said, I want to raise awareness that us as missionaries and the different classifications, it doesn't matter, missionaries, male or female, without any nationality or classifications, international, that we carry on, we lead the students to work with meditation, and in that duty of that first very important element, which is the attention, of developing our capacity of being attentive and to live intensely in the moment, which I observe in this moment, which is in a positive form in the topic of mindfulness. The self-observation must be used, the self-reflection of the intimate remembrance of the being. I remember that from the times of the last century, our Venerable Master Samael had already started talking in his conferences and in his books of revolutionary psychology, The Great Rebellion, The Revolution of the Dialectic. Therefore, the finality of the second jewel of the yellow dragon, again, bringing forward didactically, is to turn consciously what is unconscious or what is not, what we don't attend to within our psychological world. I also want to share that Master expressed himself in the following manner. Every time that we enter into meditation, our mind is divided into parts, an attentive part, and the other one, or the part is not attended to, unattentive. Like in mindfulness, we who represent the gnosis, who brought mindfulness way before this modern age of mindfulness. Master Samael, with his disciples and his missionaries, he was giving the world from the past century. And continuing on with the words of our Venerable Master, he says, it is not in the attentive part that we have to pay attention to, yet it is precisely in what we do have to pay attention to, what we haven't yet paid attention to within us. when we comprehend profoundly what exists of what is unattentive within us, we're going to be able to proceed with what is unattended, and so that it can become attended to, which is the attention, which is a here and the now, not in the past, not in the future. And we will have then conquered the quietude and the silence of the mind. That is to say, in this case, as Buddhist says, the non-duality, we suffer from duality due to the battles of the opposites. Our venerable master Samael, when he was in the order of the yellow dragon, he also meditated in each and one of the 49 levels of the subconsciousness. And respectively, in each and one of those levels, he worked with a corresponding frequency, the musical frequency emitted by same book, which was an instrument of 49 chords of that time. Therefore, let's observe the advancement of our beloved Master Samael, the treasure of wisdom that we have, the philosophical earth of each and one of you who radio listeners who are here to listen with more consciousness, those pearls of wisdom, of liberation that was given to us by our venerable master, by our beloved guru since the past century, and which is given to us so that we can now give this with high importance and give this to bring this to the surface so that the new generations who are listening to us and that are following the doctrine of our beloved Samael and can benefit from this grand treasure of self-knowledge. Also, our beloved master Samael tells us that in the second jewel it is studied, or that we must study the disorder, that we establish the order. And to teach us, it's very important to question the mind, to dialogue with the mind, so that we can see it, make it see its reality, and to make it comprehend that all of those preoccupations, worries, fears, doubts, and all of those motives in which our mind becomes agitated are completely not useful. In that way, our mind can become silence and enter complete silence. Like Blavatsky, the silence Blavatsky spoke about, Master spoke a lot about the mind, to question the mind. Mind, what do you want? What are you looking for? What do you intend to do with me, with my consciousness, that you have it embottled? We can make ourselves this question with emotion, with the power of intention, and we're going to truly enter in that realm of the 49 levels of the subconsciousness. That grand master, the master of the synthesis, which is Samael, the avatar of Aquarius, in this 20th century, he emphasized in our study of the second jewel of the yellow dragon, he continued expressing himself like so. Above all, we must not identify ourselves with our mind if we want to withdraw the best benefit of the, if we want to achieve the second jewel of the yellow dragon, if we continue thinking that we're minds, if we say, I am reasoning, or I am thinking, we are confirming something that's not, that doesn't have a purpose. And so the being, our being, our intimate, our Atman, does not need to think and does not need from rationalisms. One of the main paradigms of the Gnostic doctrine of the Samael Ray is focused in the continuous practice of meditation. Master Samael expressed himself that every Gnostic group must or should have a place or a living room of meditation, that if you don't have one, make space, construct one, build one, so that you can generate light in every country, in every city, because the meditation is a diamond-like fountain generative that generates protons, because it awakens our heart chakra and creates photons, which is luminous light. In those years of Master Samael, in the time where he dedicated to interpret the mysteries of the Pisti Sophia, give testimony that he meditated 7 hours a day, mainly in that period of time when we traveled, for example, to Cancun, Acapulco, Puerto Vallarta. Master Samaya always in meditation. In Cancun, I still remember meditating 3 hours floating in the Caribbean Sea, and I was worried that something not really good would happen to our master, but he would calmly be meditating there. He would meditate in Tajín, on top of the Pyramid of the Sun. There exist really beautiful pictures of the Venerable Master meditating, supporting his dorsal spine, his spinal column there in the forest of Chapultepec. It is very beautiful that our Venerable Master Samael, there exists a beautiful picture of the Master in the Summum Supremum Sanctuarium, which he was in his white tunic and meditating next to a plant. Many times I was the testimony, I can say as testimony that I was there meditating there with him in the patriarchal center in Mexico. So our beloved master is an example, a concrete example of meditation. We must, yes, meditate the books of Master Samael, yet the truth can only be found in the internal worlds through the meditation. And that's why, inspired in the continuous example observed by my living with Master Samael, when I took advantage of each and one of those moments I mentioned, I always felt impulsed to meditate and to investigate with the different techniques of meditation, to diffuse them in my missionary work. Therefore, it was very wonderful to know the tools in the Zen. I remember in San Paulo meditation. I remember the Japanese temples meditating also with masters of Kung Fu, because inspired by what I mentioned, that Master Samael would say that that the birth of Kung Fu, I also went that way in that lineage of the meditation of the Kung Fu. I also recommend for those who listen this program here live or thereafter in recordings that you study the meditation of the Christian meditation. That meditation taught Master Samael already gave that meditation that Master gives us in the fundamental education when he talks about the philokalia or philokalia. Philokalia is nothing more than that which is the meditation, the breath work, and in the heart of the master, Yeshua ben Pandita. Look for those books and go to meditation, because the King of Kings, the Lord of Lords, and the Master of Masters, Yeshua ben Pandita, taught to the masters of the desert and also is at our disposition. Master Samael gave us the path, the guide, so we can do those investigations and live them. There are many beautiful practices of meditation, so that just as now I'm going to give a brief explanation or investigation that I did about the importance of the different lineages of meditation. I would like to mention Richard Davidson. He was a philosopher. He spoke about meditation in three groups, which are focused in training of the attention. The constructive tools which cause a positive effect. I give an example. For example, the meditation that Master Samael gives us in his book, Endocrinology and Criminology, which is a meditation which is contemplative in the rose, in the petal, in the pistils, in the pollen, in all of its details. And something that Richard Davidson also gives the other part, which is not constructive. An example is of the death of the ego. The meditations, these types of meditations are of plentiful meditation with works such as walking meditation or Masha meditation with wisdom given by Master Rabalu. Those meditations are metacognition, our capacity to observe ourselves and to have consciousness of our very own mental processes, emotional, and also even when our mind is identified or became identified. A meditation that's constructive, those practices, we use the meditation of the regulation of our emotions, dissolution of barriers such as guilt, envy, and in meditation we do the practices of metta in Buddhist expressions, which is once we finished the meditation, we expand love for humanity, because the Dalai Lama himself says, and all the great Rinpoches, or wise men of meditation, or that's that in meditation, he expresses himself that he who meditates correctly in parallelism, they're going to also develop their capacities of compassion. It's logical, because through meditation, if we comprehend our psychological aggregates, we are going to liberate the consciousness, and the consciousness is that love of compassion or our love for of the third factor of the revolution of the consciousness. Therefore, in a meditation that's not constructive, that group also has works of meditation, which is to eliminate the ego, which leaves us ignorant. That's what Master Buddha always explains to us. The man suffers because of ignorance, because of lack of knowledge, because of the lack of their own self-knowledge. And this is the path. Meditation takes us to the self-knowledge. And it also, what also exists is the meditation of a focused meditation, where the purpose of this focused meditation is to concentrate oneself, the mind, in a single object, to be here and now, focused, contemplating oneself in an object, in a single object. As I say, what is really wonderful in the line of the Buddhists, they talk about the guru yoga, which at the end of my talk, this monologue of this conference through Radio Karate, we will realize a practice that will be of focused attention of or guru yoga. In this practice, it is very important not to have dialogues about the object of a meditation. There exists also mantric meditation. Master Samael gives us many techniques, many mantras to meditate. And there also exists the meditation that I recommend always, because I lived it, that you realize this in every country, the meditation Vipassana meditation. That meditation is the most ancient technique of meditation that's derived from the Hinduism, and I have rediscovered it through the Buddha Gautama more than 2,500 years ago, and was taught by as a human remedy for the illness, the universal illness. So, as a living art, it's not sectarian, and the objective is to eradicate the mental ideas, and to the ultimate goal is happiness and freedom of the consciousness, using a Gnostic term. Now, for my part, in a theoretical part, going to the practical part, I really enjoy guru yoga, which is a Tibetan type yoga, which is a practice that is quickly and powerful to invoke the aid of the illuminated beings and to make surge the devotion and to raise to work with the nature of the mind. Rinpoche says, referring to the guru yoga, the words guru yoga mean union with nature of the guru. In this case, in future minutes, we will realize union with the nature of our beloved Master Samael. In this practice, we receive methods in which we can fuse our very own minds with the illuminated mind of with the Master. In this case, with Master Samael. Let's remember that Master or Guru, in the case of Samael, He repersonifies the crucifixion of the blessing of all the Buddhas, of the masters and beings that are illuminated. Therefore, when we invoke Master Samael, the Christ, the very own Buddha, the divine mother, to do and realize any invocation towards them, we're going to fuse our mind with a heart and the wisdom of the Master. Today, in a few minutes, the wisdom of our mind of the Master Samael. And we're going to fuse our mind with the truth and the very personification of the illumination, because Master Samael was and conquered the illumination. And this great Rinpoche, they have a phrase which I finalize with my theoretical part, and we'll continue with a practical part. He says, Master, the external Master, is presented amongst you, and he presents directly the truth of your internal teacher. The external teacher presents directly the truth within your internal master. Through this practice of meditation with Samael, a moment that through Master Samael, the truth of each of you be presented. Whoever, with complete freedom, we position ourselves comfortably, we may close your eyes and realize three profound breathing, profoundly.

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1: Continuing on with our eyes closed, pronounce
0: junto conmigo,
1: along with
0: veces,
1: me three times
0: la palabra, el
1: the word
0: de
1: or the name of Samael three
0: conmigo.
1: Times along
0: Samael.
1: With me. Samael.
0: Samael.
1: Samael.
0: Samael.
1: Samael.
0: Y acompañen ahora a partir de este momento mentalmente.
1: Now accompany with me with mentally with one of each and one of the steps that I will be sharing. Thanks to your authorization. We invoke in this moment to the red ruby ray, visualize a red ruby light ray illuminating your home, your lumisil, yourself, your family, you yourself, and your loved ones.
0: Visualiza.
1: Visualize how that red ruby like ray opens a portal of an opening with the planet Mars, through which descends over us, each and one of us, all of the liberating force of God in action. Continue breathing profoundly and slowly, and put into action all of your neural focus in this spiritual force. This, please allow yourself to open the limbic system or the emotional aspect, seeing how beneficial it is to feel psychologically strong. Identify any negative belief that makes you doubt about the power of Samael. Any limiting thought that you may have about the power of Samael is only an ancient pattern. You, along with Samael, have and will have the power of rewriting your very own mental code. Continue breathing profoundly and penetrate even more profound within yourself, feeling the strength of Samael aiding you in your work of your consciousness, in the awakening of your consciousness. Allow yourself to feel in that level of self-observation. Allow yourself to feel the vitality vibrating

0: I felt truly strong with the help of Samael. And try to remember in which part of your life did you receive the help of Samael? And allow for the liberating power of God that expresses himself through Samael penetrate within you.
1: Permanezca.
0: Remain
1: en calma.
0: In calm.
1: Y piense en una situación
0: calmness
1: difícil.
0: And think about a difficult situation in which you
1: de ayuda de
0: needed the help of Samael.
1: Y pida la ayuda de él. Recordando
0: and ask him for help, remembering that many times Master said, I am your friend, invoke me, call me. I will always be with thee in consciousness and truth until the consummation of

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1: Por todo tu microcosmos,
0: all of your
1: y tu microcosmos,
0: microcosmic
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0: Man, microcosmic woman.
1: Y con toda esa
0: and
1: tierra
0: with all of that philosophic, fertile,
1: hermana,
0: philosophical earth,
1: hermana,
0: beloved brother, beloved sister, remember with fire in your hearts,
1: ¿en dónde está
0: where
1: Samael?
0: Is Samael?
1: Samael,
0: Samael
1: está en la
0: is in the force
1: tu
0: that makes your
1: vibrar.
0: Heart vibrate.
1: Samael está en la fuerza que
0: is in the force that activates
1: neuronios.
0: Your neurons.
1: Samael,
0: Samael
1: está en la fuerza
0: is in the force
1: que hace a los árboles
0: that makes the trees grow in nature.
1: Samael,
0: Samael
1: está en la fuerza
0: is
1: que
0: in
1: mueve
0: the force
1: los
0: that moves the winds and the hurricanes.
1: Samael,
0: Samael is in the strength
1: that
0: activates the volcanoes.
1: Samael, está
0: Samael
1: en la
0: is in the force that
1: de los oceanos.
0: Makes the
1: Samael
0: waves in the ocean
1: en la
0: shake.
1: Que hace los
0: Samael is in the force that makes the planets rotate around
1: está
0: the sun. Where there is strength, there is
1: Samael.
0: And always will be Samael.
1: Finalmente, poco a poco,
0: lastly, little by little,
1: vamos mobilizando
0: we're gonna,
1: cuerpo,
0: we can mobilize our body,
1: nuestros ojos,
0: slowly opening our eyes, and let's try to remain in that state of superior consciousness, conserving the strength of Samael in our hearts. And from this moment forward, according to the instructions of our beloved Viridiana, our dear Viridiana, we'll move on with the questions that you may have for me.
1: Samael.
0: Om Hum Samael.
2: Muchísimas gracias, querido Fernando.
3: Thank you so much, Fernando, for this marvelous practice that you share with us today that allows us to connect us with the force of Venerable Masters.

Samuel, peor. That is our beloved guru who guide us, who give us the force and protection for this path. And thank you so much too for your marvelous monologue of the activity of today that was the second jewel of the yellow dragon. Before going to our musical break, we are going to continue with a question. Inquiries from our listeners. We want to inform you that in Telegram, in the channel of Telegram, we are sharing a meditation, very interesting, within the comments of the activity of today. So you can go and load it in the channel of Telegram in English. And well, we are going to go to a short pause and we will come back immediately. Thank you so much.

0: We are back from this brief musical break. Thank you so much for your patience and the waiting for this pause. And well, Fernando, we are going to continue to the block of questions that we have from our dear listeners. And the first one is from Alexandra, and it reads, Master Samael shares different mantras and practices to help us in our work. Did he have any special preference for himself, any mantras or practices that he practiced constantly? And the second question from Alexandra, it reads, I would like to know more about some of the esoteric efforts, extreme esoteric efforts, that did he do for the community or for the Gnostic community of people that is not in any book. For example, did he meditate intensely for a week? Did he pray 2 days in a row for something? Or et cetera, something like that. Thank you. That is the question, Fernando.
1: En cuanto tú realizabas la
2: In
1: pregunta,
2: regards to the question that you were asking about this distinguished sister, I remembered some two things that I can share with all of the public. The first one is then the third chamber. I remembered some two things that I can share with all of the public. The first one is then the third chamber. He enjoyed very much for a long period, for 2 years, about 2 years, with a few disciples that were integrated for third chamber, the mantra. Om Muni Muni Maha Muni Soha. Om Muni Muni Maha Muni Soha. Om Muni Muni Maha Muni Soha. And as something interesting, when I had in 1990 of being with the Dalai Lama, this mantra the Dalai Lama gave to an entire auditorium of more than 2,500 people in the city of Córdoba, Argentina. And the Dalai Lama in that moment was incarnating Chenrezig, the Buddha of compassion. Therefore, we have an example of that Master Samael would have mantras that were not given, not known to the public in this concrete case when he abandons his physical form. Then, after that, I was in charge of organizing his objects, his li from his library, his books, and in a small agenda from 1955, Master Samael had written an entire series of mantras that I was able to read, although I respected it because they were his, and I didn't seek to have a make a copy for myself, but to be kept as a treasure for Master Litelante's things and for her personal use. In regards to a work of gigantic efforts, is nothing more than in the beginning of this program. For the unveiling of the Pisti Sophia, Master Samael, for more than a year, he dedicated to do that, marathon of meditation every day from 3 p.m. to 10 p.m. And after that, according to his orders, he was also scheduled in a late schedule of the nighttime. He will also thereafter have a personal contact with our beloved master. So truthfully, we can truthfully say these testimonies of that great journey.
3: Perfecto.
2: Perfect.
0: And in the second question, from Alexandra,

0: She would like to know more about some of the esoteric efforts, extremes that he realized for the people or the Gnosi community that are not shown in the books. Do you have something to respond to this?
1: Well, I would say that it is not in the books, but it accompanies the facts, which is the missionary work for the opening of the groups in all of Mexico. So he really enjoyed of traveling. What he called legs of plastic, which was a vehicle that he called, he would travel. He would face challenges, his car breaking down, traveling great distances. So the mission that Master Samael realized was gigantic. Another great effort that he had was in what we call the Bambalinas of the Congress of Guadalajara. He would wake up at 6 a.m. and he would finish attending to the audience at 1 or 2 a.m. And then he would dedicate himself to help or listen to the problems of each and one of the four agents of the police, which the governor at that time of the state of Jalisco had assigned for Master Samael. Therefore, that was a movement that was very strong of devotion and giving the Eucharist, the Holy Eucharist, and 1,500 congregation in Guadalajara, which was given by beloved Master Samael. And so he was in continuous efforts. And we thank very much to Alejandra for participating, because her questions activate the memory, our memory a bit. And it's important to share these little pearls of wisdom. Thank you again, Alexandra.
0: Perfect. We continue with a following question that is anonymous, and it reads like this. My question is referred to the philosophical stone. It could be that an initiate that is already in the third mountain, but for something specific of the monad, he continues having health problems and even to come to the point of losing the physical point without being crucified. Could an initiate not possess the philosophical stone of the immortality and the universal medicine, being completed the three mountains for a decision of its own being?
1: Yes, that question is fantastic and challenging. The example of Master Samael, the body of our beloved Master Samael that underwent through the stages of illness, when he wrote the book, The Heart of the Master, in the heart of the Master, in the very last chapter, he wrote exactly in the text that Milarepa considered one of the highest or most elevated monks that have existed in Tibet, that traveled throughout the mountains, known throughout time and space. I'm going to read and translate in this moment to the Spaniard, because it's written in Portuguese, what I wrote about Milarepa, and that Milarepa left us this as a testimony written to give answers in this moment for those who have that kind of inquietudes. Therefore, Milarepa spoke to his disciples in the little town of Brim in India, a little town constructed in a a rock in this town was known as venomous. In general, and he wrote, all illness who falls under a yogi or initiate is like an exhortation for him to persevere in the path. There should be no offering or promise for his healing, because the initiate must use the illness as a form of aid to continue his path, willing to go through it all, even death. I fulfilled all of the rites to fulfill illness. Thanks to these beings, I have transformed my enemies, the challenges in life, So I don't do offerings, and I don't need any kind of exorcisms or rites of demons, because I have already transmuted all of my illness and all of the guardians of faith, in which the four classes of illness, the venomous parts of Buddhism, lust, egoism, jealousy. I've transmuted these through the wisdom, chastity, love, wisdom, charity, and renunciation. Therefore, I don't need remedies that are composed of any medicinal herbs. I have achieved a physical aspect in which the mental aspect in the Dharmakaya needs to fuse itself with a consecration. The mundane people that accumulated negative karma throughout their lives anticipate the collection of the affliction of the birth, illnesses, becoming old and death. And at the end of the text, to forward to the end, the illnesses in the reading of this text, the evil spirits and the dark energies do not have an objective but to beautify myself greatly. They're inside of me as a foundation. The powers, they are may all evil thoughts be extinguished. And I will repeat this phrase twice. This illness, because Milarepa had to go through an illness, this illness that I feel may be transferred, but not, it is not necessary that it is done like so. So we have to take illness as something normal. There are great masters, initiates, who take as a path the immortality to maintain themselves with that body, like a Cagliostro, like Saint Germain specifically, or like Master Samael, whom I assisted. He was not attached to his body. He had fulfilled his mission, and he wanted only for his being to determine if he was going to continue with that physical body or if he was going to have another physical body, or if he was going to utilize the mummy. Therefore, every initiate that achieves that initiate, that's the conquest of the philosophical stone or the elixir of long life, and all of those elements have the option of this, depending on their mission. Some select a nirvana, the absolute, depending on each master. And it's something that has to do with the being of each and one of the initiates that comes to this path. And each and one of the students of Gnosis that want to achieve those levels, when he arrives to this moment, our being is the one that has to realize that decision. And we are the one that have to take illness as something most natural, that only forms a part of a process, initiatic process, in the case of the initiates. And in the case of a person that's normal person, that it could be a process, karma, or others, it could be a process of elevation, which is depends on how each person ascends or becomes stagnant in suffering. And we thank thee, whoever made this question.
0: Thank you so much, Fernando. And well, we have to mention that for here we have answered the questions that were pending from the activity the last time. And now, Fernando, now we are going to go to the questions from today. And well,
2: el oyente David,
0: the listener David, says the following. The Apostle Pablo says in the Bible, pray without stopping. Would it be considering a valid practice to repeat to the Lord alone a simple prayer, a sacred phrase that connects us with our being, even while we have the eyes open and we do our daily activities, to control the mind and to help us to advance in the Gnostic path?
3: Perfect
1: and excellent question, David. Thank you for your observations, and you have already answered most of the question. Indeed, it does exist, and we go back to Philokalia, the prayer in the heart of the Master Jesus in this case. We, the Gnostics, call it Yeshua Ben Bandira. He is also called San Itza. In the same model, protocol of the meditation, it is meditation in the breath, in the heart of the Christ, of Jesus. In the case of a prayer, it's not about the long test, it's about the intensity of the heart. We can pray, Jesus, guide me, protect me, illuminate me, whatever you need. So therefore, yes, in reality. And in another part of your important and luminous question, David, we find that meditation is not simply just sitting in a position of the lotus position or in a Zen position. And the meditation is also and should also be walking, doing like a great monk, Vietnamese monk, which talks about the walking meditation, because in Vietnam there was no temples. There's no places to protect oneself, and one had to protect oneself from the bombs and the explosions and war itself, and the soldiers had to continue walking, meditating without entering into panic. And so that is also what I repeated in the beginning of the program, the famous death in March, as we march, by Master Rabalu. So yes, that is the path, meditation in every moment. It's not just simply being still, it is meditation, also walking, praying for the bang for the peace of the world and the healing of others. That is all, David.
0: Thank you to you too for answering this question. And well, the listener David, he asked again. It was mentioned different kinds of meditations. There is any document with instructions for each kind or type of meditation? I apologize if they were explained during the lecture, but I couldn't understand them very well when they were mentioned. Thank you.
1: Yes, in reality, there's scriptures. For example, the Dalai Lama wrote a book dedicated to meditation. There's the Tibetan book, not to be confused with Rinpoche. There's an entire series of meditations. There exist meditations that are very well elaborated from our master Samael in the book. The magic of the runes is where many years of anticipation what mindfulness is, many years before, in each of his chapters, step by step, there is each step of analysis of meditation, and also in the book Endocrinology and Criminology of the very own Master Samael teaches us meditation, which is more contemplation.
0: Muchas gracias. Thank you so much. And well, we go to the next question, which I think is very interesting and vital. For the inner work with the kids, with the children in each home. And it is, this question comes from a missioner that at the same time she cooperates with the Korai team. And besides, she made a lecture very special and related to the teaching, Gnostic teaching for the children. And even you can find in the loads what is the work in the Korai team or Radio Korai. And well, I share with you, and it reads like this. I'm sorry, what kind of meditation is ideal for children? Since your attention span is very short, they cannot transmit. What would you recommend?
1: Yes, a fantastic question in which we are going to close our activity to administrate our time. The answer is very simple. We have to be very careful in the way we teach the children how to meditate, because meditations for children in the West, they can't be passive. They need to be active, just like we have talked about the walking meditation. And the best model of meditation is through the mantras that allows them to sing meditations with songs that are devotional, that talk about the divine, of God. And they have to be highly ludic. we don't, as adults, don't even have the capacity of the meditation because of the problem of excess of computers and cellulars. Cell phones, therefore, once again, mantras, songs, a walking meditation. Here in Brazil, we practice the Montessori, where kids do a practice of concentration, walking through following a yellow line. And so there's an entire didactic system in the form in which each and one of us, we need to find ourselves meditations with the elementals, with the didactic, and always being interactive with them. Thank you for that person who did this question, and I thank all of the entire Radio Karate and all for all your work that you have realized.
2: Gracias a ti, Fernando.
0: Thank you to you, Fernando. And do we have two questions? I don't know if you have the time to answer them. And a message of really thankful at the end.
1: So then, therefore, let's answer them.
2: Robert, desde Australia.
0: Robert from Australia says, thank you for the lecture of today, Fernando. It has been very inspiring. I was asking myself if you could share, tell us something about the work that the Master Samael is doing at the present time. Thank you so much for sharing your experience and wisdom. And thank you again to all the team of Radio Karate.
1: In reality, it was well worth answering this and the next question as well. Robert from Australia. Thank you from a very far away place, but it's also very close. In reality, Master Samael, he didn't die, as I've always explained. His body disincarnated, but he remains inspiring, illuminating, guiding all of the people worldwide, their missionaries, male or female, as well as the rest of the Gnostic people in general. Therefore, what is Samael doing in this instant? Guiding, illuminating those who synchronize themselves with him, those who call him, feel him, who have that faith of invoking him, and all of us, we have that capacity to give a testimony that when we have asked for help or aid, he is present. Therefore, he is really fulfilling his mission, because the mission of a master does not end physically. That's why there are other means of manifestation where a Christified being like Master Samael is in the internal worlds, in the astral world, in mental world, causal world, and in the superior worlds of cosmic consciousness. And the last one.
0: And that's it. Well, we don't know who sent it, but I read you with a pleasure. In an interview with Radio Corrette, you share a profound experience that you had when you were driving a car with Master Samael and the Master Little Antes. In this experience, the lights of the car went off and the brakes started to work. And the direction was failed. However, the three arrived safe and safe to their destiny. That experience inspires more confidence and faith and trust and love. In times of crisis, I have approached to my Divine Mother, to the Masters, and to my real being. almost in a natural way, allowing them to guide my path. This path often has led me to unexpected and to new experiences that I couldn't have if I should have not trust in the control and the self-sufficiency. However, little by little, I have seen how the fear comes back. It's subtle way, and I come back again to try to control as a protection. My question is, what advice you can share in these situations to continue building up trust instead of falling in habits that fed the ego? Thank you for sharing.
3: Quien es anónimo, de gracias también por esta pregunta de cierre final.
1: Anonymous, to close this talk with observations and testimonies, I would give the answer that the best form when fear comes is to invoke Tara, the green Tara of Tibetan type, to work with fear. Om Tare Tutare Ture Suha. Dalai Lama teaches this. The green Tara is marvelous. In the pronunciation of this mantra, helps to work with our fears, the Divine Mother helping us in that form. And also in the Spotify, look for that playlist that exists about the green Tara. Om Tara Tutare Ture Suha, and listen to those beautiful sounds and music every time you're fearful, and you're going to feel that force of Samael, the liberating force of God in action, is with you in all of that movement of freedom that Gnosis presents to us. Om Hum Samael to all of thee and the Radio Karate team.
2: Gracias, Fernando.
0: Thank you, Fernando. We have only one message that is anonymous of thankful as a final message. Thank you for the light and inspiration of this talking and for the wonderful practice that you have made us not to forget and invoke the Venerable Master Samael Unbeor to help support us and transmit his vibration force superior. Thank you so much for sharing. And well, Fernando, I leave the telephone to you open so we can close this activity of today. Please, go ahead.
3: Bueno, ya no necesitamos más palabras.
1: Well, we don't need any more words. I would close this wonderful opportunity to Radio Karate through your mediation and the translation of the rest of the integral volunteers. I refer to thee as a green Tara. The green Om Tare Tutare Suha.
0: Thank you so much, Fernando, for your time, for sharing your wisdom and your experiences, that surely they are jewels, valuable, invaluable jewels, and your being that are impregnated in your soul, in your mind, in your spirit, and that allow us to connect us and get closer to Venerable Master Samael Unbeor. Thank you to all our dear listeners from Radio Karate for your patience, for listening to us. We wait for you for the next activity. And we are going to close this activity of today with a phrase of Venerable Master Samael Unbeor. to being goddess and the mind is absurd, because this in itself is only a self, fair self for the consciousness. The inner master of each one is to the order of any disciple that wants to enter to work for the awakening of the consciousness. Thank you so much. See you next time in Inverential Peace.

Chapter 9, The Dionysian Wave. Unquestionably, Mammon and Dionysus will never be able to be reconciled, being incompatible both in their form and their content. In an irrefutable axiomatic manner, we can and must define Mammon as being of two terms: A. Intellectualism. B. Money, gold, riches. Correctly, and in a blunt and definitive manner, we must define a Dionysus as follows: A. Voluntary transmutation of the sexual libido. B. Mystical transcendental ecstasy. It is appropriate to cite now, among the grandeurs of this poor pygmy of a humanity, that date and hour, February 4th, 1962, between 2 and 3 p.m., in which all the planets of our solar system got together in a supreme cosmic council, precisely in the brilliant constellation of Aquarius, to initiate the new era surrounded by the august thundering of thought. From that memorable date, and under the regency of Uranus, the very venerable and most worthy Lord of Aquarius, the Dionysian wave vibrates intensely in the whole of nature. The following transcendental news should be emphasized: that this planet has been, is, and always will be the brilliant heavenly body that rules and governs intellectually the sexual endocrine glands. Now you can understand by yourself the intrinsic cause that at this moment gives rise to the intensive Dionysian vibration. The concrete fact that the Earth dwellers, in their overwhelming majority, did not rise up to the occasion and were incapable of polarizing that wave positively is evident and obvious. To define the two aspects, positive, negative, of this cosmic vibration is urgent, pressing, and indispensable. Positive Dionysian pole: subliminal sexual pleasure, voluntary transmutation of the entity of the semen, awakened consciousness, objective knowledge, superlative intuition, transcendental music by the great classical masters, etc. Negative Dionysian pole: sexual degeneration, all kinds of infrasexualism, homosexuality, lesbianism, demonic pleasures in the infernal worlds by means of drugs, mushrooms, alcohol, infernal music like that of the new wave, etc., etc., etc. It is urgent to understand deeply the intimate processes of the two poles of the Dionysian wave. As a living example of such a diametrically opposed pair of poles corresponding to the above-mentioned undulation, it is appropriate here to cite as illustration two contemporary revolutionary movements. In a delicate way, I want to refer clearly and without hesitation to the Universal International Christian Gnostic Movement, and also to the obverse of the Dionysian metal, known by the sadly famous name of the Hippie Movement. Unquestionably, these two psychological antipodes are, per se, an unmistakable living demonstration of the pair of opposite poles of the tremendous Dionysian vibration. Having arrived judiciously at this part of the present chapter, the need for a didactic confrontation becomes inevitable. When one is trying to experience what is the truth, the reality, then Dionysian inebriation, ecstasy, shamati are obviously indispensable. Such an exhalation is 100% possible by means of the technique of meditation. Psychedelia is different. This term should be translated as follows: psyche, soul, delia, drug. Being more specific, we shall say, psychedelia is the antithesis of meditation. The drug hell is in the interior of the planetary organism in which we live, under the same skin of the Earth's crust. The hallucinatory mushrooms, pills, LSD, marijuana, etc., etc., etc., evidently intensify the vibratory capabilities of the subjective powers. But it is clear that they will never be able to awaken the consciousness. Drugs fundamentally alter the sexual genes.
This has been scientifically demonstrated. As a consequence of such negative genetic mutations, the evident result is the birth of monstrous children. Meditation and psychedelia are incompatible, opposite, antagonistic. They will never be able to blend with each other. Unquestionably, these two factors of the Dionysian inebriation indicate and point to a psychological rebellion.

Gnostics and hippies got fed up with the vain intellectualism of Mammon, got fed up with so many theories, arrived at the conclusion that the mind is worthless as an instrument for research. Zen, Nana Yoga, this is superlative. There are, inside us, in latent state, faculties of cognition infinitely superior to the mind. Through them, we can experiment in direct form with what is real, that which does not belong to time. The hippie movement preferred the drug hell. It undoubtedly defined itself perversely. We Gnostics, totally disillusioned by Mammon's futile intellectualism, drink the wine of meditation in the glass of perfect concentration. Psychological changes, radical and deep, become urgent when the villains of the mind disillusion us. It is necessary to go back to the starting point. Only in this way is a radical transformation possible. Sexology? Oh God and Hail Mary! Puritans are horrified by this subject. It is written in letters of fire in the scriptures that sex is a stumbling block and a rock of scandal. The evidence stands out that we are not the children of any theory, school, or sect. At the bare source of our existence, we just find a man, a woman, and a coitus. We are born naked. Somebody cut our umbilical cord. We cry and then look for the maternal breast. Clothes? Schools? Theories? Erudition? Money? Etc., etc., etc. All this came afterwards as an extra. Beliefs of all types exist everywhere. However, the only force that can transform us in an integral and unitotal manner is that one that has brought us into existence. I wish to refer to the creative energy of the first instant, sexual potency. By logical consequence, the amorous delight, the erotic enjoyment, is the greatest happiness. To know how to copulate wisely is indispensable when one yearns sincerely for a definitive psychological change. The hippies had a presentiment of all this when they rebelled against Mammon. However, they took the wrong road and did not know how to synchronize with the positive pole of Dionysus. We Gnostics are different. We know how to enjoy. We like to transmute and sublimate the libido. This is not a crime. The hippie movement marches resolutely by the involutive descending road of infrasexuality. The Universal International Gnostic Christian movement moves forward victoriously by the ascending path of the suprasexual. Chapter 10, The Sexual Fire. The sexual transmutation of the ens seminis into creative energy is possible when we carefully avoid the abominable spasm, the filthy orgasm of the fornicators. The bipolarization of this type of cosmic energy in the human organism was, since ancient times, analyzed in the initiatory colleges of Egypt, Mexico, Peru, Greece, Chaldea, Rome, Phoenicia, etc., etc., etc. The ascension of the seminal energy towards the brain takes place thanks to a certain pair of nerve fibers that, in the shape of an 8, unfolds splendidly to the left and right of the spine. We have arrived, then, at the caduceus of Mercury, with the wings of the spirit always open. This pair of nerve fibers will never be found by means of a scalpel, because they are of a semi-etheric, semi-physical nature. These are the two witnesses of the apocalypse, the two olives and the two candelabra that are in front of the God of the earth. The fire comes out of their mouth, devouring their enemies, if somebody wishes to harm them. In the sacred country of the Vedas, this pair of nerve fibers are known by the Sanskrit names of Ida and Pingala. The first is related to the left nasal cavity, and the second to the right one. It is obvious that the first of these nadis, or channels, is of a lunar type. It is apparent that the second is of a solar nature. Many Gnostic students could be surprised by the fact that,
Even if Ida has a cold and lunar nature, it has its roots in the right testicle. Many disciples of the Gnostic movement would feel surprised by the fact that, in spite of Pingala being of a strictly solar type, it really starts in the left testicle. However, we should not be astonished, because everything in nature is based on the law of polarities. The right testicle finds its exact antipode in the left nasal cavity, and this is already demonstrated. The left testicle finds its perfect antipode in the right nasal cavity, and obviously, this is the

of. It is written in the old texts of the ancient wisdom that the inferior orifice in the medullary canal in common people is hermetically sealed. The seminal vapors open it so that the sacred fire of sexuality enters this way. Along the medullary canal, a marvelous set of varied channels can be found that interpenetrate without getting mixed up because they are situated in different dimensions. Let us remember the Sushumna and others, such as the Vajra, the Chitra, the Centralis, and the famous Brahmanadi. The fire of sexual delight ascends by this last one if we never commit the crime of spilling the semen. It is absurd to emphasize the mistaken belief that the erotic fire of all happiness starts the return trip towards the coccyx after the incarnation of being, the Jivatma, in the heart of man. It is a horrible untruth to affirm clumsily that the divine flame of love, after having enjoyed its union with Paramashiva, separates during the return journey by the initial path. Such a fatal return, the descent towards the coccyx, is only possible when the initiate spills the semen, when he falls down, fulminated by the terrible ray of the cosmic justice. The rise of the sexual fire by the medullary canal happens very slowly, according to the merits of the heart. The cardiac fires wisely control the miraculous ascent of the flame of love. Obviously, this erotic flame is not something automatic or mechanical, as many sincerely but mistakenly suppose. This serpentine fire is awakened exclusively by the sexual delight that is truthful and loving. The erotic flame of couples united by their personal convenience would never rise by their medullary canals. The ascent of the holy flame in the spines of adulterous men and women would be impossible. The fire of sexual delight would never rise in the spines of those who betray their guru. The sexual fire would never rise by the medullary canals of drunks, effeminates, lesbians, drug addicts, assassins, thieves, liars, slanderers, exploiters, the greedy, blasphemous, sacrilegious people, etc., etc., etc. The fire of sexual delight is like a wondrous serpent that emits, when awakened, a sound similar to that of a viper being egged on with a stick. The sexual fire, whose Sanskrit name is Kundalini, develops, revolutionizes, and ascends into the resplendent aura of the Maha Chohan. The ascent of the flame of glowing happiness along the spinal channel, from vertebra to vertebra, degree by degree, is actually very slow. It would never ascend spontaneously, as some persons who do not have the correct information mistakenly suppose. It is clear that the 33 degrees of the occult masonry correspond esoterically to the 33 spinal vertebrae. When the alchemist commits the crime of spilling the cup of Hermes, I am referring to seminal discharge, he obviously loses Masonic degrees, because the fire of amorous delights descends one or more vertebrae, according to the magnitude of the fault. It is extremely difficult to recover lost degrees. It is written in the Cathedral of the Soul, however, that there is more joy for one sinner that repents than for 1,000 righteous people who have no need for repentance. In the teaching of love, we are always assisted by the Elohim. They advise and help us. The Adiamatic University of the Wise examines periodically the candidates who, after having renounced mammon, intellectualism, and material riches, enjoy wisely the delights of love in the nuptial bed. The key to the redemption is found in the medulla and the semen, and everything that does not take this path is in fact a waste of time. The serpentine fire, Kundalini, is twisted, like any snake, in 3.5 turns in a certain magnetic center situated in the coccyx at the base of the spine. When the sexual serpent awakens to initiate its progress inside and above, we go through 6 transcendental mystical experiences that we can and should clearly define with 6 Sanskrit terms as follows. Ananda, certain spiritual happiness. Kampan, hypersensibility of an electrical and

utthan, progressive increase of the self-consciousness, astral projection, transcendental mystical experiences in the superior worlds, etc. Gurni, intense yearnings for the divine. Murcha, states of lassitude, relaxation of the muscles and nerves during meditation in a natural and spontaneous manner. Nidra, a specific mode of dreaming that, combined with interior deep meditation, becomes a shining shamadhi, ecstasy. Unquestionably, the fire of love confers on us infinite transcendental powers. The sexual flame is a truth in both systems of belief, associated with the Vedas and with Jehovah. The sexual flame is the goddess of the word, worshipped by the wise men. When awakened, it confers illumination upon us. The erotic flame confers on us that divine wisdom that is not of the mind and is beyond time. She gives also the mukti of the final beatitude and the jhana of liberation. Die on Ice Io. Dionysio, Dionysus. Dividing into syllables this magic word, this mantra of wonders, extraordinarily becomes the voluntary transmutation of the libido during paradisiac coitus. Magic results of this mantra. Die. Intensified vibration of the creative organs. On. Intelligent movement of the creative energy in the whole of the sexual nervous system until being submerged in the consciousness. Ice. This mantric syllable reminds us of the Isis mysteries and their corresponding name, Isis. Obviously, the vowel I and the letter S, prolonged by means of a sweet and peaceful whistle, invokes the sexual serpent so that it ascends victoriously by the medullary spinal channel. Io, Isolde, the androgynous lunar solar being, Osiris Isis, glints from the deep bottom of all ages, terrifyingly divine. I, with its deep meaning, is certainly the lingam, phallus, the Hebrew, iod. O is the eternal feminine, the uterus, yoni, the famous Hebrew he. Io, the integral transmutation of the libido takes place when we intone this last syllable of the magic word during the sexual moment. Thus, the igneous serpent of our magic powers awakens to start its exodus by the medullary channel. The maternal aspect of the sacred flame stands out, patent and clear, as in a serpentine form it ascends along the spine. Flame in a serpentine shape, divine sexual flame, most sacred mother kundalini. Outside the physical body, our cosmic mother, particular to each of us, since everybody has his own, always assumes the marvelous presence of a virgin mother. Once, no matter exactly when, I was outside the physical body and found myself with my sacred mother in the interior of a precious enclosure. After the usual embraces between son and mother, she sat down on a comfortable armchair opposite me. I took advantage of the opportunity to ask some very necessary questions. Am I doing well now, my mother? Yes, my son, you are doing well. Is it still necessary to practice sexual magic? Yes, you still need it. Is it possible that somebody, there in the physical world, can find self-realization without the need for sexual magic? The answer to this last question was very strong and clear. Impossible, my son. That is not possible. I confess frankly and in plain language that I was amazed by these words from the adorable. I remember then, with supreme pain, the many pseudo-esotericists and pseudo-occultists truly yearning for the final liberation, but ignorant of the Sahaja Mithuna, the sexual magic, the marvelous key to the great arcanum. There is no doubt that the way to the abyss is paved with good intentions.

It is time to unite, not to divide. It is a time to cooperate, not to compete.

0: Hola, muy buenas. Un fraternal saludo a todos nuestros queridos oyentes.
1: Hello, such a nice greetings to all our dear listeners.
0: Les damos las gracias por anticipado.
1: We give thanks in advance
0: por ser esta
1: for being this direct emission at a very different schedule than usual. To this is a bilingual emission in English and Spanish. We have today the independent missioner Fernando Navarro from Sonora, Mexico, who is going to give us the first part of a new seminar named Deciphering the Hispanic Knowledge. This seminar talks about the four books written by Mr. Fernando over this interesting topic during his 20 years of research. He has told us that he's on his way to have the fifth book, and he will be happy to make some comments at that. We remember you to send your questions through the section of contact, inquiry section for the mobile or in the website when there is the contact section. Mr. Fernando has given us on the available material for the English speakers. You can request it and we will send it by email, and you can download it through an application of Telegram in the activity that it is in the section of comments. Fernando, welcome. Tell us briefly what is going to be this seminar about.
2: Gracias, Juan Carlos. Bueno, antes que nada, agradecerles la oportunidad. Estoy muy contento, muy alegre de poder.
3: Thank you, Juan Carlos. Well, before anything, thank you for the opportunity. I'm very happy to be able to share today some of the aspects that are most important in the religion that was in this part of America. Before anything, I would like to suggest to you, to all of our listeners of the English that are English speaking, that are know very little of what we're going to talk about, that you consider that we're going to begin to share is a bit like how when we build a puzzle, we have come to this conclusion that it's like building a puzzle. And the area that's the stage of the most bloody stage of the Aztecs, which was the sacrifices when the Spaniards came to America. If for a moment we pause that for a moment and we focus in what today we're going to speak about, we're going to study these aspects that are of theological type. And at their moment, of course, we can thereafter speak about these other aspects. Once having said this, we're going to share with you.
2: Para quienes no han estudiado esta parte de la antropología gnóstica,
3: for those who have not studied this part about the Gnostic anthropology, that Mesoamerica is a geographical area with that name that
2: hasta una parte de Nicaragua
3: goes from Mexico, from the half of Mexico to some part of Nicaragua and Central America, and that was the place where many cultures shared, several civilizations whose cultures shared distinctive cultural and religious characteristics, leading to scholars to group them with a single cultural area. Among the common traits shared by the peoples of Mesoamerica, we can make a list of them. The use of painted books that we know today are codexes, the notion of three levels of the universe, of the heavens, the earth, and the underworld, the use of three types of calendar systems centered on the prominent roles of the sun, the moon, and Venus, the ritual calendar composed of 18 periods of 20 days each, a very special activity known as the ball game, present in all of the archaeological zones of Mesoamerica, the construction of the four directions, the pyramids of four and up to seven levels, the construction of that, the presence of a sacred tree with a bird perched at its summit, and a series of many myths that are merry with many variations featuring the same symbolisms, such as same or similar animals, such as the serpent, the quetzal, the eagle, the turtle, the crocodile, the rabbits, the dog, as well as plants, including maize, squash, maguey, beans, all in which was to convey religious teachings. But above all, these cultures shared the presence of a prominent deity known among the Nahua peoples as Quetzalcoatl. This was known as the Nahuatl, who appeared under different names through Mesoamerica. For example, Quetzalcoatl was known as Kukulcan among the Mayas, as Uchichi and Coyoso amongst the Mixtecs. Both names, the first one is wind and the second one is feathered serpent among the Mixtecs. They all knew Quetzalcoatl perfectly. Then Gucumatz and among the Quiche Mayas and Mukulechan among the Chontal Maya and Nakshit, he of the four footsteps in the Guatemalan highlands and along the Gulf Coast, among others. Therefore, the figure of Quetzalcoatl endured through the centuries, and we find his presence up today in almost all of the sites amongst Olmecs, in Teotihuacan, Monte Albán, in El Tajín, Inca Caxla, Xochicalco, Cholula, Tula, Chichen Itza, and of course, in Tenochtitlan, the capital of the Mexicas.
4: But it is good to observe to know that from the era of the Olmecs, the most ancient people of Mesoamerica to the Mexica, who were conquered by the Spaniards, stretches a period of approximately 3,000 years of history, which is the span during which this religious tradition endured.
3: If we consider that the Maya, Maíz God, as from the Mayans, is equivalent of the role of Quetzalcoatl, then this divine figure was likewise presented throughout all the ancient Maya people. This demonstrates that the most important deity and the central figure around whom the entire pre-Hispanic religion revolved was Quetzalcoatl, whose ancient Maya counterpart was the Maíz God. This is important. Both are the same. It is through their gods and myths that we can see how much the peoples of Mesoamerica flourished and shared many things in common, to such an extent that we may speak of a single religion throughout this region of the world, with various languages and different variations amongst each other, with splendor and abandonment of cities. This religious tradition endured across approximately 3,000 years and throughout a vast territory extending over more than 1,000 kilometers. This is all highly documented.
2: Nosotros, en lo personal, después de revisar las más conocidas fuentes disponibles,
3: after examining the most widely known sources written by the early Spanish arrivals, the codices, and numerous studies by specialists in Mesoamerican cultures, we have prepared a synthesis of the most significant elements that may have formed the foundations of the ancient pre-Hispanic religion.
4: Everything presented here is based on subjects that have been extensively studied by scholars from many countries.
3: our contribution, our work, has been to arrange ourselves and organize these elements in a specific sequence and to offer interpretations that allow us this sequence to reveal a coherent meaning. This summary will help us to take a glimpse into the reasons why this religion became a source of inspiration, powerful enough and accessible enough to be embraced by so many peoples. Within it, we can discern a spiritual hope that was renewed over many centuries, expressed through multiple variants of mythological traditions and clearly identifiable deities interconnected with one another. It was a religion capable of developing complex rituals and religious hierarchies as it corresponds to a complete and fully organized spiritual system. But to make this understandable, we have organized the religion in a complete sense from beginning to end in 8 principal points or aspects. And in these 8 points, we can summarize the contents of the pre-Hispanic religion, which are 1, the origin of the world, the origin of the human being, of course. 2 would be the war in the heavens. A very interesting esoteric knowledge here. 3 is the sexual transgression. 4 is a very curious topic on how to restore the damaged tree, because 3, the sexual transgression, means that the tree of the flowers broke. So in this sequence, the 4th point is the restoring of how to restore the damaged tree. 5 is the necessity of the presence of Quetzalcoatl. And 6 is the death of the maíz god, obviously the death of Quetzalcoatl. 7 is becoming a serpent, symbolically speaking, obviously. And 8 is the ascension to the heavens.
2: Por efectos didácticos de hacer más fácil el estudio, el día de hoy nos vamos a limitar a los primeros 4. El origen del mundo, la guerra en los cielos, la transgresión sexual que quebró el árbol sagrado y la reparación de ese árbol. Solamente hasta ahí.
3: To make the study easier today, we're going to limit ourselves to the 4, the origin of the world, the war in the heavens, the sexual transgression that broke the sacred tree, and the repairment of that tree, just up to there. In a second opportunity, we'll talk about the 5th through the 8th points that we have mentioned. Therefore, as we begin, as all mature and formed religion, there was a way in explaining the origin of the world and the beginning of the human being, the creation of the human being. Therefore, we found that the origin of the world by the gods was realized in different attempts. This, according to the Mayan version, stages in which correspond to the existence and destruction of various previous suns. This is in the Nahuatl tradition, but both realms refer to the same cosmic process. And in that sequence, it's interesting to know that the first manifestation was the fire appearing simultaneously with time itself. From that moment, a process unfolded that was described in various stages until the arrival of the era of the 5th sun, as it is known among the Nahuas.
4: It is significant, for example, that in the Nahuatl language, the word Nahuatl Xihuit, a single term, has a range of meanings that include fire. For example, year, time, turquoise, and herb or green grass. Within this symbolic meaning, fire refers to a celestial substance. For example, year refers to time. turquoise to divine origin, and the green herb or green vegetation to an immature state of immaturity. This helps explain that the primordial deity of this religious tradition was Huehueteotl, a word that means the old god or very, very ancient god. For fire was the first principle to emerge. Something of great interest derived from the multifaceted significance word fire, through which celestial fire is united within a divine order at the same time with a cyclical or spiral time and the green vegetation. Since the human being was understood as being placed in the fifth region or direction of the world, precisely depicted with the color green. Therefore, in this religious conceptions, the human being located in the direction of the color green, situated in the center, the one that extends from the earth to the heavens, from the bottom to the top, was a metaphor for that which requires maturity through the passage of time. There is a remarkable conclusion from this. Indeed, within the pre-Hispanic traditions of Mesoamerica, time was a human necessity rather than a necessity of the gods. From this derives the notion that human life itself in these Mesoamerican religious ancient concepts, human life was considered intimately linked to fire, which indicated the divine origin of humanity and the need to utilize fire as an agent of maturation. There were conceptions included that the world originated from fire, that the world is sustained through fire. Therefore, amongst the immense diversity of temples and deities, there was a common characteristic between all the people of ancient Mesoamerica. There existed a unifying element common to them all. In all the temples, the fire was required to remain perpetually burning, highlighting in both cases that the universe was conceived as having three regions: the celestial realm consisting of 13 levels, the underworld had 9 levels, and the surface of the earth was the realm of life of the human being in the middle level. These conceptions place the human being dwelling on the surface of the earth within the intermediate realm, which served as the point of connection between the superior and lower levels, or between the heavens and the earth.
2: Con un dato adicional, la superficie del mundo fue creada por medio del sacrificio, es decir, transformación, de un gran monstruo acuático, de manera que la superficie de la Tierra era simulada por el lomo de un gran cocodrilo, esto entre los mayas, y por una tortuga, la parte de arriba, entre los mayas.
3: An additional significant element is that the surface of the world was believed to have been created through the sacrifice or transformation of a great aquatic monster. As a result, the earth itself was symbolically represented as the back of a gigantic crocodile among the Nahuas and as a great turtle among the Maya. So in a few words, in this brief description of the many heavens and many infernos or infra worlds, and the man in the middle, the traditions of Nahuatl culture spoke about a war that occurred in the heavens. That is a foundational event in history in which the human being lost its original condition through the intervention of the gods among the Mayas. And the Popol Vuh recounts that when human beings were first created, their abilities were diminished through an act known as the clouding of the heavens. Clouding of the heavens carried out by their creators. This action clearly distinguished human beings from their creators, reducing their powers of perception and limiting their capacity for understanding. That was among the Mayas. The equivalent event in the Nahuatl tradition was described as a war of arrows that took place in the heavens, and it was initiated by the god Tlahuizcalpantecutli, the lord of the House of Dawn, who launched arrows against Tonatiuh, the sun. As a result of this confrontation, the lord of the House of Dawn was punished by the sun and cast down into Mictlan, the realm of the dead, where he was transformed into the god Iztlacoyutli, which means the curved obsidian knife. This confinement of being sent to the underworld was of such consequences that this new condition of the disgraced deity came to be reflected in the Maíz god himself. This situation was personified through the union of the god called curved obsidian knife and Iztlacoyutli, united with Senteot. This fusion reveals a very important aspect of the pre-Hispanic religion. If we consider that how we learn in the Gnostic studies that the mature maíz was a metaphor to refer to the human sexual seed, the generative seed, then the union of these two deities suggests that in sex dwells an important aspect that can define the human destiny. And this concept helps explain the extraordinary importance that the Maíz god came to hold within the traditions of ancient pre-Hispanic religion.
2: Y entonces llegamos a este asunto, que es también muy importante, que nosotros hemos identificado como una transgresión sexual, un acto sexual indebido.
3: Then we come to the different point in which we have also come to a point of the sexual transgression, which comes from the consequences of the war of arrows that took place in the heavens, which made it possible that the occurrence of later event of great significance in Nahua mythology, protagonized by Lord Tezcatlipoca, which means the smoked, obscured mirror, and of a goddess, Xochiquetzal, because Tezcatlipoca abducts this goddess. Because Xochiquetzal means divine flower, represented as a beautiful young virgin woman whom Tezcatlipoca takes and abducts from the ideal place from where she was found. And this abduction means that we would take away or tear away or pluck the flowers from the tree. This was a symbolism of the sexual transgression through which the flower tree was broken, giving rise to the, so that the gods would do an expulsion of humankind from Tlalocan, from the Garden of Abundance. As a result, the Nahuas called that place Tamuanchan. After the transgression, Tamuanchan means the place from where we come. And also, very interesting, to the place which we yearn to return. This condition of being exiled or expelled was represented by depicting the human being transformed into an ahuiteotl, which means the deity diminished by his vices, possessing a human form, but the body of a deer. That's how that deer was depicted. It is evident that the weakened condition of humankind, subject to the being weak and being submitted to the capricious dominion of Tezcatlipoca, is associated with the sexual transgression, since that dominion, he exerts that dominion by means of his vices, fears, and personal weaknesses. The Nahua myths further relate that after the abduction of Xochiquetzal becomes in a goddess named Inextli, which means she who is covered with ashes, portrayed as a half-naked woman who weeps inconsolably. And it's interesting to consider that Xochiquetzal, the divine flower, was a metaphor for the soul of newly created humanity, which lost its condition of beauty, purity, and virginity by having plucked flowers from the sacred tree, in which in this tree is the very human himself. And the symbolism of plucking the flowers is a metaphor for a sexual act involving the loss of sexual energies, or what is portrayed as animal fornication. This suggests that it's part of the secrets of the pre-Hispanic religion that Xochiquetzal and Inextli are the same deity represented at a different stage of life. Among the Maya, the relationship between human weakness and subjection to the dominion of the human being, to the dominion of Kawil, is frequently depicted and represented in the Maya ceramic art, where he has a human form whose body serpent emerges springing from one of his legs, extending outward and wrapping itself around a beautiful naked woman. From the jaws of this great serpent emerges an elderly man who seduces her. The status of the figure emerging from the serpent Kawil as an old man, together with the condition of the woman as a virgin maiden of the seduced woman, indicates that the scene is about an improper sexual act. That sexual act centered on the serpent Kawil and the beautiful young woman, a symbol of the state of innocence of the soul of the newly created humanity, brought about a condition of harm to the human being, represented through self-decapitation and by his transformation into a deer, or the appearance of deer antlers. Among both the Nahuas and the Maya, the deer were among the most highly valued prey in hunting, consequently representing the human being as a deer suggests that this transgressive act caused humanity to assume the condition of a sacrificial victim destined to be hunted. In other words, punished by the gods. This is a very interesting part. Therefore, in the case of the Mayan art, no images of the broken tree have been preserved, but we do have preserved representations of the tree standing upright with a sacred bird perched upon its summit, clear symbols of splendor and plenitude. Furthermore, the imagery found on Maya codex styles, these ceramics, makes it possible to observe the relationship between the sexual act performed by the old man emerging from the serpent Kawil and the young virgin woman, which is related with the death of Itzamna. The depiction of the human being as a deer or bearing deer antlers, and the associated self-decapitation. All these events are interconnected amongst each other. And it's very important to consider that in various academic studies that are recent have been demonstrated that the Maya god Kawil of Maya origin has his equivalent in the Nahua god Tezcatlipoca. Both are intimately associated with the smoking of the heavens or the clouding of the heavens, or with the smoking of the mirror, in a way that about the heavens that is foggy is an impediment to seeing and interacting with the gods among the Maya. And the second, the Nahuas, with a similar meaning, considering that Tezcatlipoca's smoke, obscured mirror, refers to human consciousness and the capacity for understanding of the human being. So it's noteworthy that a clouded sky, so observe this, the clouded sky indicates that it can be cleared by the rising of the sun, just as a tarnished mirror can be polished and brightened in order to see things beyond the ordinary. It's appropriate to note here that listens to us tonight, that one of the epithets of Quetzalcoatl, the most representative opponent of Tezcatlipoca, was Tezcatlanextia, which means polished mirror or a completely cleansed mirror. In other words, the diminished condition of humanity and its subject to death embodied in Tezcatlipoca is not a permanent condition. It has a solution. A solution exists. The mirror can be cleansed. Therefore, the abduction of Xochiquetzal by part of Tezcatlipoca and the seduction of the beautiful maiden by the serpent Kawil are equivalent events, similar by the effect that they produce upon humanity. In both cultures, in Maya and Nahuatl, the self-inflicted decapitation and the resemblance of the human being to a deer are intimately associated with the original sexual transgression. This is a religious concept of the ancient Mesoamericans. In this regard, then, it's appropriate to say and observe that certain Nahua codices depict a decapitated human being, but walking, semi-nude, in place of a head, it has two serpents. This figure appears beside the flower tree broken at its trunk. Nearby stands the sacred bird, likewise decapitated, while the man that walks without a head, Xochiquetzal, witnesses the entire scene. These representations clearly relate to the same event. The broken tree, the decapitated sacred bird, the decapitated human being, and Xochiquetzal as the one affected by the occurrence. It is significant because this has to do with the soul in this religion. In these scenes, whether represented individually or together, they constitute an important component of the religious art of all the peoples of Mesoamerica. In the Nahua myths, in relation to this, it is mentioned that the fourth Tezcatlipoca, depicted in blue and possessing an injured leg, was known by the epithet of Maquiscoatl, two-headed serpent, whose image was worn as a bracelet. This symbolism indicates that the figure represents the human being who walks upon the surface of the earth, while the blue coloration of his body signifies that it's of divine origin, while the injured leg symbolizes an evident weakness resulting from embodied existence. Likewise, the presence of something very significant, of only having two serpents in place of the head, which signifies a self-inflicted injury. All of these traits derive from the abduction of Xochiquetzal by Tezcatlipoca, that is, from the primordial transgressive sexual act. It is pertinent to observe that the iconography of the Nahuan Maya codices suggests that at some point in their history, humanity lost the fire, which we infer that this occurred as a consequence of sexual transgression, like we learn in the Gnostic doctrine, as well as the existence of special ceremonies that were essential for the kindling of a new fire performed. And those ceremonies were annually, every 4 years, every 8 years, and every 52 years. These intervals were associated with a human being time to the year, the cycles of Venus, and the 4 and 8 years, and corresponding to the time of the world cycle, 52 years. Each anniversary was marked by increasing solemnity and ceremonial magnificence. With that context, we come to a very special place, which is of how to repair the damaged tree. We already saw how it is broken. So now we see a very direct link of the interpretation of the code Nahua codices, which left us the representation of the Nahua codices and the epitaph of Maquiscoat, and the very interesting place, which is the ball game. The sequence allows us to interpret that there is a close relationship between self-decapitation depicted in Maya ceramics and Nahua codices, which left the human being with only two of the serpents. As shown in at least one Nahua codex and in the epitaph Maquiscoatl, and in the representation of the ball players with seven serpents in place of the head. That is, the harm produced by sexual transgression is understood to have removed five of the seven serpents. This loss was represented by the image of the flower tree broken through its trunk. The work of raising that tree once again as a task attributed to Yakatecutli, one of the manifestations of Quetzalcoatl, consists of carrying out the proper transformation upon mature maíz. It is therefore not coincidental that in some representations, the sacred tree itself appears in the form of a maíz plant. If we consider that the epithet Maquiscoatl, the two-headed serpent, referred to the human condition, and that this condition is related to the symbolism of the sacred ball game. Given that the underlying premise is that the common person was presented as decapitated and naked, and we can explain why, surprisingly, the ball players are not shown with two, but with seven raised serpents, and are depicted fully dressed in their ceremonial attire. We consider that of the human being with two serpents and of the ball players with seven serpents in place of the head form part of a single visual narrative in which the players bearing seven raised serpents appear in the posture of display as if having achieved something significant, that is, having begun with two. They have succeeded in restoring their own tree in the past and now appearing in the splendor of the seven raised serpents. To this interpretation, which integrates various deities of different symbols carved in stone and images presented in codices derived from different Mesoamerican peoples based on the thematic similarity generally recognized in pre-Hispanic religion, we must add one of the lesser known aspects of the period prior to the arrival of the Spanish.
2: ¿Sí? La de concebir al ser humano integrado por varias ánimas o espíritus.
3: Which is the conception of the human being as composed of multiple souls or spirits. The topic of animic entities is now well known through numerous ethnographic and anthropological studies, which have demonstrated an evident point in pre-Hispanic conceptions. The human being of this region was composed of multiple components, one of flesh and bone, and several entities referred to as souls, vaporous bodies or spirits, which are understood as the sources of animic forces that provide identity, vital breath, independent consciousness from the physical or the material body, as well as the special capacities. We have reached the conclusion that what researchers have termed independent consciousness, vaporous bodies, souls, animic entities, are the spiritual bodies that form part of the human being and that are present in many other cultures and the religions of the entire ancient world. We can state that these vaporous bodies, without a doubt, or those souls correspond to what in the Gnostic studies we know is referred to as the internal bodies or spiritual bodies. Thus, if these four vaporous bodies are added to the flesh and bone body, the five serpents that must be raised again are completed. Therefore, those souls or spiritual forces referred to by some specialists as animic entities had specific names among the Nahuas. They are published. For example, it's interesting to know that the human being on the base of all of this, the Nahuas called Tlacat, the diminished one. They called the human being this, Tlacatl, in an evident reference to the episode in which the human being committed an improper sexual act and thereby caused harm to himself. He became diminished. In regards to the internal bodies, amongst the Nahuatl, their titles are the following: the Tonali, which provides vigor, growth, and personality. Tonali is related with the physical vitality and with destiny, which was determined by the supernatural forces corresponding to their ritual calendar at the time of birth. The Nahuatl Tonali corresponds to the Bahis of the ancient Maya and to the Kinal of the Yucatec Maya. The Tonali was believed to reside in the head and corresponds to the etheric body. And there was another, which was called Ihiyotl in Nahuatl. Yotl is associated with the passions, physical vigor, this soul, this spirit is related with the emotions in general. This entity leaves the body during sleep. The Ihiyotl was believed to be located in the liver and corresponds to the astral body, without a doubt. Then the Teyolia was associated with the consciousness, with the intellectual functions and memory. It was considered that very important entity which was one of the components of the human being, which persists after death and which one may journey to the afterlife, and amongst the Mayas were called olis, or heart, and the pixan in Yucatec Maya. There's no doubt that this is related with the mental body, and among the Maya, the olis was closely associated with the maíz god and corresponds to the mental body. In Ehecat is spirit among the Nahua, corresponds to a form of possession not all human beings possess, but rather one that is distinctive of certain rulers and religious dignitaries. The Maya equivalent is known as Sakikal, white spirit, which shares similar characteristics as a privileged attribute restricted to select individuals. It corresponds to the causal body.
4: It is interesting to know that the Maya term chulil, meaning soul or spirit, is plural in form and refers collectively to all the animic entities that constitute the human being. To this, we may add that among the Maya rulers were often designated with the title Halak Uinik, true man, in contrast to the condition of the common human being whose capacities were diminished by the gods, according to the Popol Vuh.
3: With this interpretive framework, the physical body and the four vaporous bodies, or animic entities, constitute the five serpents that must be raised again, which, when added to the two that did not fall, total seven, representing plenitude. Of these, the seven corresponds to spirit, known as Ehecat among the Nahua and Sakikal among the Maya. That seventh serpent is represented as a flowering tree rather than in the conventional serpent form assumed by the other six in the Balcourt panel of Chichen Itza. It is interesting to know that the name given to the serpents that replace the head of the decapitated ball player at Chichen Itza is Lin Huac Can, world tree or life, tree of life, an eloquent confirmation that both the damage inflicted upon the Nahua sacred tree.
2: No sé si sea necesario hacer una pequeña pausa o continuamos.
3: We're going to go ahead and take a small break.
0: Pues, como tú prefieras, Fernando.
1: We are going to go through a brief pause, and we want to remind you that we have a didactic material available to download for the English speakers. You can download in the comments of the application of Telegram for mobile cells, or if you want, we can send you by email. We remember too that you can send your questions or concerns or comments and to send us through the application Karate for mobile cells or by the contact section of the website. In brief, we will be with you.

0: Bien. Retomamos de nuevo la actividad y si quieres, Fernando, puedes continuar.
1: Well, we are retaking the activity, so Fernando, you can continue.
2: Sí, claro. Una vez que hemos repasado, visto que los nahuas y los mayas,
3: we will continue then, of course. We have overviewed and seen that the Nahuas and the Mayas, they knew the spiritual bodies. And it's interesting to know that amongst the Mayas, the word shulel, which means soul or spirit, is a plural word in a form and refers collectively to all the animic entities that constitute the human being. To this,

0: We may add that among the Mayas, Maya rulers were often designated with a title Halakwinik, a word which means true man, in contrast to the condition of the common human being whose capacities were diminished by the gods, according to the Popol Vuh. Within this interpretive framework, the physical body and the four vaporous bodies or animic entities constitute the five serpents that must be raised again, which, when added to the two that did not fall, which are total of seven representing plenitude. Of these, the seventh corresponds to the spirit known as Ehekat among the Nahua and Sakik'al among the Maya. That seventh serpent is represented as a flowering tree rather than in the conventional serpent form assumed by the other six in the bulk court panels of Chichen Itza in Yucatan. It's interesting to know that the name given to the serpents that replaced the head of the decapitated ball player of Chichen Itza has a name of Wak Khan, word that means world tree, or in other words, tree of life. A confirmation that's eloquent that both the damage inflicted upon the Nahua sacred tree and the seven rising of the serpents once again referred to the same underlying theme. In general terms, these animic entities together integrated the common human being. It was not possible to possess only one or two of them. As long as a person remained alive, these entities existed together with the flesh and bone body. It was only through death that the four entities or souls dispersed or separated from the material body, as illustrated on one of the pages of Codex Laud of Nahuatl origin.
1: Entonces, estas nociones explican que las bases teológicas y las disciplinas.
0: Therefore, these concepts explain why the theological foundations and spiritual disciplines of the ancient pre-Hispanic religion are based on the Maíz god, called among the Mayas the deity known as Hun Nal Ye, interpreted as one maíz kernel or first seed, while among the Nahua peoples he was known as Senteotl, which is the first god or original deity, pointing out that in the spiritual path begins with transformations that can be affected upon mature maize, that is, with the transmutation of the sexual energies. This symbol precisely reflects the primordial injury that humanity is believed to have inflicted upon itself through a transgressive and unauthorized sexual act. The special power residing within the human sexual seed was personified by a deity known as Chicomecoatl, in other words, the seven serpents, which at the same time is a Senteotl's calendarical and esoteric name. That means that when Iztaccíhuatl, the white woman, which is in a dormant state, when she awakens, she becomes into Cihuacoatl, the female serpent, the most esteemed companion of the warrior engaged in the sacred war. When that serpentine power reaches its fullest potential, it precisely assumes the identity of the seven-headed serpent, in other words, Chicomecoatl. This means and proves that through the successive transformations of a mature maize, it becomes possible to attain the state represented by Chicomecoatl. This symbolism explains that Senteotl, the first god, is the initial stage of a lengthy spiritual process in which both deities, Senteotl, the god of maize, and Chicomecotl, the seven serpents, were understood as being intimately interconnected. All of these goddesses were honored with the epithet Tonantzin, our revered mother, as well as with another less widely known title, Cuscamiao, which means necklace of maize blossoms, or by extension, the finest essence obtained from maize, an appellation associated with Chicomecoatl. It's important to note here the intimate relationship that existed in Nahua religion between Senteotl, the primordial god, and Xochipilli, the flower prince. But it's also a metaphor to say the purity of sexuality, the purity of sex. In other words, there exists a profound connection between mature maize and love, since Xochipilli represents the purity, inspiration that is indispensable so that the couple can transform their own sexual seed. Ritual offerings of maize in the ceremonial calendar commonly consisted of maize ears of four colors, black, white, yellow, and red. Each color signifies a particular stage in the transformative process through which maize was believed to pass. Curiously, these are the very same colors of alchemy. Finally, if this is not sufficient enough, we know that there was a god called Xipetotec, which means our Lord of the covering, our Lord of the new garments. And it was served by priests devoted exclusively to his service, in which while participating in the ceremonies of consecration of new warriors of the sacred war, where these priests placed a yellow painted human skin, those priests, while placing the skin over their own bodies, the adhered skin with his vestment placed in their bodies conferred upon them a distinctive special status for which they received the name known as Tototecti, lords of fire, or those filled with fire. Therefore, the sacred vestments associated with Xipetotec received the name known as Teuitlakemitl, which means golden sacred vestments. Thus, the newly consecrated warrior worked upon Senteotl, his very own mature maize, under the protection of Xochipilli, the purity and inspiration of love. He thereby became the warrior, the night drinker, the one who is enraptured, full of ecstasy by the fragrance of flowers, while steadfastly resolving not to pluck them again. Through disciplined perseverance, he sought to fill with fire his own subtle or vaporous bodies, aspiring ultimately to merit the distinction of being clothed in those sacred vestments. When the warrior attains the degree of Tototecti, the Lord filled with fire, he is considered prepared for the arrival of Quetzalcoatl in his life.
1: Esta es la parte número cuatro de las ocho. Y vamos a hacer una pausa,
0: this is the fourth part from all of the eight, and we're going to do a pause, as we commented in the beginning, so that in another opportunity that we have, we can participate with Radio Karate again and give continuity to the remaining parts of this topic of the pre-Hispanic religion. So we do a pause to give opportunity to the public who listens. And if you have a question in regard to what today we have shared with you, thank you.
2: Pues muchas gracias, Fernando, por esta conferencia tan maravillosa.
3: Thank you very much, Fernando, for this marvelous collection. We are going to remember to our listeners that is the didactic material available for the English speakers, which you can request if you like. We can send it by email, or you can download it in the comments of the activity in the app of Telegram for mobile cells. You can ask questions you are interested, and you can do it through the app Coradi for mobile cells in the SRU section of or on the website in the part of contacts. Fernando, let's go to start with a few questions. Let's go to the first one.
2: Hola, Fernando. Muchas gracias por esta conferencia. Mi pregunta es si hay alguna relación entre la danza del venado del norte de México y el simbolismo del venado de los náhuatl.
3: They say, hi, Fernando. Thank you so much for this lecture. My question is if there is any relationship between the dance of the deer from the north of Mexico and the symbolism from the Nahuatl.
1: Bien, no está de más comentar que precisamente me encuentro en Sonora, de donde es originaria esa danza, la danza del venado.
0: Find ourselves
1: Pero
0: actually in Sonora,
1: no
0: which is the place of the dance of the deer, but we have not found a relationship between the dance of the deer with the symbolism of the origin of Maya and Nahuatl, which was a representation of the deer. This is a symbolism that was more towards that animal with abundant flesh and it was very precious skin and everything was a form of indicating that the human being that is submitted to its vices, weakened by its defects, is also related with the gods punishing them. And so the human being as a deer has a symbolic and profound religious aspect. But we don't find it in the deer dance. That's what I can comment.
2: Muy bien. La siguiente pregunta nos dice, ¿hay alguna relación entre el árbol de la vida judaico y el árbol de la vida prehispánico?
3: Very well. The next question is this. Is there any relationship between the tree of life from Judaism and the tree of life from Hispanic culture?
1: Vaya, muy interesante la pregunta, porque sí hay relación, solo con unas...
0: This is a very interesting question, because there is a relationship, but with a few differences, the tree of life of Kabbalah, of the Hebrew traditions, has seven points or stages, seven sephiroths, and the pre-Hispanic tree only has seven. Although both trees in the tradition Kabbalistic and in the pre-Hispanic, there must be raised again. No, it's very interesting. The only thing that we can think that the tree of the Sephiroth, if we take away the three superior Sephiroths, we have seven. And we can say that the pre-Hispanic tree of life was represented by six flowers and a bird at its summit of the seventh flower, the seventh serpents. So if we analyze for a moment the Sephiroth, the tree in the superior part, this most highest spiritual part, this is the same process in which the human being has to do. Raise the tree of life or repair the sacred tree, which is very interesting. That's what I can comment to our friend who made this question.
2: Muchas gracias. La siguiente pregunta nos dice, ¿podrías explicar si hay alguna relación entre el simbolismo cristiano de comer la manzana del árbol prohibido y el simbolismo de arrancar las flores del árbol?
3: Yes, thank you very much. The next question, it reads, could you please explain if the relationship between the Christian symbolism of two eat the apple from the forgiven tree and the symbolism to tear the tree from the tree?
1: Sí, hay algo ahí que los puede unir o puede adentrarnos a los simbolismos.
0: Yes, there is something there that can unite and deepen within the symbolisms. If we have, we analyze more in depth the episode in which Adam and Eve ended up eating the fruits of the tree of the good and the evil, that act induced by the serpent over Eve and consumed along with her husband to eat fruits of the tree of the good and the evil is in reality a metaphor of the sexual act, in which what is fornication, which word means to release our own waters. And in the pre-Hispanic religion, the act of plucking flowers of the sacred tree, and that broke the tree, as we have been commenting and is highly documented, is associated with the sexual act of a seduction of a prohibited sexual act. Therefore, although they're bit distinct figures, eating fruits or plucking flowers, in both cases, those relationships or those stories are metaphors of the relationship of a sexual act, which is of a transgressor, prohibited or unauthorized action, not authorized by the gods. And so that there is a relationship, and there's very interesting to know that thousands of kilometers of distance from distinct languages, different cultures, different religions exist, and that we find this same iconography and symbolisms. This is what we can comment.
2: Muchas gracias por la respuesta. La siguiente pregunta nos dice: muchas gracias por esta hermosa conferencia. ¿Qué nombre usaban los náhuatls o mayas para referirse a los agregados psicológicos? ¿Y qué símbolos o animales usaban para representarlos?
3: Thank you so much for the answer. The next question, it reads, thank you so much for this beautiful lecture. What name use the Mayas or the Nahuas to refer to the psychological aggregates, and what symbols or animals used to represent them?
1: Bien. Tenemos mucho más información entre los Nahuas.
0: Very well, we have lots more information amongst the Nahuas, because when the Spaniards came, there was a religion that was actual. The Mayas was a bit more lost in time, and there was less data. Therefore, amongst the Nahuas, the psychological defects were represented as the deer, those little animals that live in the subconscious world of our mind, that produce themselves in a very fast pace, that if they leave their home, you cannot catch them because they're very fast. Rabbits must be caught with intelligence, with traps, and in a way that the psychological defects, they're called rabbits. And in Nahuatl, there's a term called 400 rabbits. This term refers to a very numerous amount of rabbits. And these 400 rabbits were also the deities of alcohol, of pulque, when the person was dominated by these vices submitted by Tezcatlipoca. It was said that they were aconejado, they were rabbit-like. And the condition of being drunk is a condition that it produces a very deep state of sleep. So being drunk, becoming drunk, provides a very deep sense of sleep. So in the rabbits is the symbolism, or the religious symbolism amongst the Nahuatl, of the psychological defects. And the rabbits must know how to hunt, how to eliminate. That is the answer.
2: Muchas gracias. La siguiente pregunta nos la hace Juan desde Celaya, México, y nos dice: buenas tardes. Saludos a Fernando. aquí siguiéndole para profundizar en el estudio de la religión de Quetzalcóatl. La pregunta es la siguiente.
3: Thank you so much.
2: En el
3: the next
2: paralelo
3: question
2: 15
3: is
2: grados norte,
3: asked by Juan from Celaya, Mexico, and he says, good afternoon. Greetings to Fernando. Here, Luis, he's been the studies of Quetzalcoatl. The question is the following. In the parallel 15 and grade 15, that north that goes to the archaeological sites, path of Mana, the Genichal path of the sun has 260 days. And one of these is August 13, that is the same date of the beginning of the long counted Maya, but only in the year 13-4 before Christ. This has any relationship?
1: Bueno, no conozco más detalles de ese paralelo, pero sí de la cronología maya que tenemos muchos años estudiando.
0: Well, entonces, I don't know details about the parallel, but I do know about the Maya, which have studied for a long time, but there must be, just to see the numbers, the 160 days and the days of the calendar, but I do not know that place and I have not investigated and I could not say more. Perhaps it's a topic that we can talk in the future. That's what I can say.
2: Muchas gracias, Fernando. Nos ha llegado ahora una pregunta de Pedro de la Luz que nos dice, ¿estos dioses representativos de cada etapa en estos trabajos? ¿Alguno ha reencarnado en estos tiempos o en un futuro?
3: Thank you so much, Fernando. Now we have another question from Pedro de la Luz. He says, these gods represent of each stage of our work? Someone has reincarnated in these times or in the future?
1: Bueno, es un tema bastante interesante porque...
0: Well, this is
1: no
0: a very interesting topic because not all of the pre-Hispanic gods can were deities or spiritual beings that came down to become embodied. Or this is how Master Samael has told us that Tlaloc had a body, and actually today he doesn't, but he will have it in the future era. Therefore, when we talk about, for example, Senteotl, Xochiquetzal, Xipetotec, they are symbolic deities that do not necessarily be spiritual beings. There's a, it's a different thing with Xochipilli and Tlaloc. It's a bit hard to distinguish because obviously we have to investigate those superior worlds of the consciousness. I am only limited to say that not all of the gods are spiritual beings. Many of them are symbolic deities to represent the stages of the path, of the spiritual path that conduces from the heaven to earth. What we can say, Peter, is that the symbolic deities, which are 12, along with Quetzalcoatl is 13, called amongst the investigators as those who accompany, which are the gods who accompany Quetzalcoatl, which are symbolic deities who correspond to what we know in the Gnostic studies as the intimate conscious parts of the being. It's to say, if they are not spiritual beings, they're embodying a part. That's what we have found, because that's what the myths say, in a way that there's a lot of topics to study in that realm. That's how we see it, Pedro.
2: Pues muchas gracias, Fernando. No tenemos por ahora ninguna otra pregunta.
3: Well, thank you so much, Fernando. We don't have right now any more questions. If another question will come, we will let you know. And in the next part of this lecture, we will even answer. So we thank you very much to be with us here at the Eucharati and to continue sharing with us this marvelous anthropological work that you have collected for so many years. We will wait eagerly for the next part. We invite our listeners to be in attention for the web or the Telegram to know the next date. So, Fernando, I leave you the microphone to say goodbye. In very short, please.
1: paz inmerencial. Gracias. Solo me queda agradecerte, Juan Carlos, agradecer también a Ana Luisa y Maggie que.
0: Inverential peace. Thank you. I just want to thank you, Juan Carlos. Thank Ana Luisa and Maggie, who so kindly have given us their time to translate simultaneously, and Elio, who is our host and organizer. Thank you. It's an honor. It gives me so much joy and happiness to be able to communicate in English to other parts of the world, to share this, which we have studied, and share with you. And thank you again, and we'll see you and talk to you next time. Inverential peace.

The Precariousness of the Human Psyche. First International Meeting of Hermetic Culture. Guadalajara, Jalisco, Mexico, October 28, 1975. Inverential Peace. There have been some marvelous, extraordinary artistic performances here tonight. The last of these alludes to an emphatical way to the liberation of man. From this platform of eloquence, my very sincere congratulations to the Gnostic brothers who have performed this entire drama. I must also thank the student music group for their wonderful chords with which they have entertained us tonight. Limiting ourselves precisely to the drama that you have just contemplated here on this stage, I will give a short but clear and concise talk. Certainly, inside each person, as you have seen allegorized here, there are many persons. Precisely this belongs to the revolutionary psychology. Soon, my work entitled Treatise of Revolutionary Psychology will be in circulation. In the name of truth, we must recognize that we do not have a defined individuality. I say clearly that many persons live inside each person. This could be rejected by the fanatics of the materialistic dialects, but it could never be rejected by truly intelligent men. Anger, greed, lust, envy, pride, laziness, gluttony, with all their ramifications, constitute, ultimately, a series of successive eyes that live within us, here and now. Within us, there is currently no authentic individuality. No one is the same even for half an hour. If I thought that one of you is the same for half an hour, obviously, I would not only be abusing you, but, moreover, and what is worse, I would also be abusing myself. Thus, we do not have an authentic individuality. The I that today swears eternal love to a woman is later displaced by another I that has nothing to do with that oath. The I that today swears eternal love to a cause is later displaced by another I that has nothing to do with that. Many times I have said that our Gnostic movement is a moving train. Some passengers get on at one station and get off at another. Rare is the one who makes it to the final station. It is that, in reality and in truth, people do not have a permanent center of gravity. There are many persons within each person. This also explains the doctrine of the many. This also explains, in an emphatic way, the multiple contradictions that occur within our psyche. If we could look at ourselves in a full-length mirror, just as we are, we would go crazy. We are full of terrible contradictions. As soon as we affirm something, we deny it. As soon as we befriend someone, we become their enemies. As soon as we get excited about a business, we tear it apart. We do not have continuity of purposes. Sometimes we say, "I am going to study medicine or law." And then we regret it. We say, "No, I am not interested in medicine anymore. I will see what else I can study." Sometimes we say, "I am going to soldier in the Gnostic ranks. I am going to work for the revolution of the consciousness." Unfortunately, a drink is given to us, or a person of the other sex shows up on our path, and the house of cards collapses, or someone offers us the possibility of obtaining a lot of money and running a good business, and then the magnificent intentions that we had get destroyed. I have seen on the path of Gnosis many who are listening to us 15, 20, 25, even 30 years ago. Suddenly, they disappeared. And when they are old, they return saying, "I am going to be a Gnostic. I want to continue on the path of the revolution of the consciousness. I want to fight to liberate myself." Everyone comes and goes. There is no permanent center of gravity. We are true puppets pulled by invisible threads. Each one of our eyes, as you have seen here on stage, controls us by means of invisible threads. It has been said that Mary Magdalene had 7 demons inside her, and that Jesus, the great Kabir, took them out of her body. These are the 7 deadly sins.
this does not mean that there are not many other eyes. Virgil, the poet of Mantua, said, "Even if we had 100 tongues to speak and a palate of steel, we would not finish enumerating all of them completely." This is how innumerable our defects are. So, what you have seen performed on stage tonight has a true reality. The doctrine of the many affirms that we do not have an individual I, but many eyes. There is the I love, the I hate, I am jealous, I am rancor, I am resentment, I have lust, I am going to take revenge, I am a merchant, I need money, etc. All of those multiple eyes fight within us. They fight for supremacy. Each one of them wants to be the master, the best one, the Lord. We truly resemble a house full of many servants, where each one of them feels that he is the master. None of them feels small. Each one of them wants to be in charge. So, where is our true reality? Which is our authentic individuality? Tonight's scene has been clear, objective, for those who are truly willing to comprehend. The consciousness is the most worthy thing that we have inside of us. Unfortunately, it is imprisoned, bottled up, crammed in between all those eyes that dwell within us. Now you will understand why people have the consciousness asleep. However, everyone thinks that they are awake. If those present here truly realize that they are asleep, they would cease to be machines. They would become awakened creatures. Some time ago, I saw an unusual event in the middle of the street in the Federal District. I want to refer to a young man who worked in Light and Power, an electric company. The man was coming down the street, serenely. While passing near a building located on the corner, a piece of material that was part of the cornice fell like a lightning on his head. The man, in fact, lost consciousness. He was seen lying on the ground, depleted, likely almost dead. His colleagues picked him up while dying and took him away. This is nothing amazing, is it? This matter of someone getting hit by a piece of falling cornice from an old building and knocking him down in the middle of so many people? It seems normal. It is a matter of an accident. And truly, this is nothing new. The novelty is not this, no, my dear Gnostic brothers. The novelty is with the crowd of thousands of people who gathered under the ruins of that building to look up. Many of them stood below, exactly below the piece of cornice, in a position to look up vertically. This is why I was amazed. Therein lies the state of unconsciousness in which humanity finds itself. I also remember something extraordinary about 20 years ago. It happened while I was in a market called Mercado Gomez, in the Federal Colony, in the district. A dynamite store suddenly exploded. Many objects were seen flying in the air. It seemed as if the earth had shaken. Dust, ruins, desolation. Women with their children were running through that market. The merchants abandoned their stalls without caring about the money or the merchandise. Then something extraordinary happened. The firemen arrived. Good servants of humanity, the smoke eaters, as we always called them, eager to give their very last drop of blood for their fellow men. For that is how those forbearing men are, who truly sacrifice themselves for the people. When I saw them arriving in their vehicles, ringing the sirens and their bells, I could only exclaim, "Out of all those who are now going into the place of the explosions, not one will come out alive." No sooner said than done, the second explosion came, and those men disintegrated atomically. They were never found. The only thing that could be found was the boot of a sergeant. Certainly, their merit, their courage was highly praised. They truly deserve it. But there is something else. There is no doubt that these men were asleep. Yes, their consciousness was profoundly asleep. If it had been awakened, it would not have occurred to them to go inside a dynamite store. Thus,
The poor people are asleep, and unfortunately, they have the consciousness bottled up among all those eyes that we carry within us and that personify our defects. We are poor machines controlled by invisible threads. Those eyes have us in their clutches. This is how the show has been presented tonight, in such a clear and wonderful way. Many times in the infinite cosmos, there is some catastrophe. It may be the case that one planet collides with another, and then the cosmic forces of that catastrophe reach Earth, touch the human machines, harm them, and millions of human beings launch themselves into war against millions of human beings, raising flags, slogans, saying, "I will fight for freedom, for democracy," etc. They are millions of machines fighting against millions of machines, all unconscious, all asleep. They do not realize that what happened is that they have been harmed, touched by electric currents of extremely high voltage. And what shall we say about the Solionensis? It happens that sometimes the Baliuntus sun approaches our solar system. When that happens, our solar system reacts tremendously. It puts into action a great electric force, an extremely high voltage, and the whole Earth, so to speak, receives a voltage of extraordinary forces. As a sequence or corollary, the unconscious human machines, without knowing what to do, without feeling moral responsibility of any kind, throw themselves into great revolutions. This is how the Bolshevik Revolution of 1917 broke out. So what happened? The Tsar and the Tsarina were sacrificed, and the head of the Tsar, impaled on a spike, was exhibited on the streets of Moscow. Similar Solionensis occurred in ancient Egypt. Between dynasties, there were some Solionensis, and people launched themselves violently against their rulers. We can still remember the unusual case of one of those revolutions of blood and liquor. The people, during the Solionensis, killed all governors, and their bodies were tied by an iron cable, a macabre chain that was then tied to a few bulls and thrown into the Nile. The violent Solionensis brought about another similar case. Then, in order to name a new ruler, a barbarian system was established. It was demanded that the man who had the highest number of human eyes in a giant jar could become pharaoh. And of course, think of how many victims, how many people were left without their dear eyes. There were unusual cases between one dynasty and another. This was always due to the Solionensis. And what can we say about the French Revolution? Millions of people perished in it. The heads of Marie Antoinette and Louis XVI fell. The guillotine did not respect anyone, not even the guillotine, the macabre inventor of that horrifying weapon, not even Robespierre, who wanted to make an extraordinary revolution. That macabre man had to climb the scaffold and wrote on the scaffold stone with his own blood, Credo in Unum Deum. The French Revolution would never have broken out if there had not been a Solionensis. What can we say about the sunspots? We know quite well that these happen periodically. It was some sunspots that provoked the 1914 to 1918 war. It was the sunspots clearly seen from all the observatories of the world that made people so restless and so desperate that it led them to the battles of the Second World War. But the people who have the consciousness perfectly asleep, who know nothing about these things, who do not believe in any of these things, fly flags, radiate slogans, fight for democracy, to make a better world, etc. Thus, people are asleep. They sleep profoundly and will continue to sleep until they resolve to put an end to all those eyes that personify our mistakes and that we carry inside ourselves, here and now. We think that we are individuals when we are just machines. We never accept to be treated as machines. We cannot accept others thinking that we are asleep. We feel awake, very awake, but in truth, we are asleep. Now you will understand why the Christ, there on the Calvary, exclaimed, "My Father, forgive them, for they do not know what they are doing."
if those who crucified him had been awakened, you can be absolutely sure that he would not have been crucified. What awakened person would dare to crucify the Lord of glory? What awakened person would dare to poison, for example, Gautama Sakyamuni, the Buddha? What awakened person would have dared to bring poison to Milarepa, that powerful initiate of Eastern Tibet? Only those asleep are capable of those things. Continuing with these disquisitions, I say, it is necessary to awaken. First of all, we have to accept the doctrine of the many. I do not want to force you today to accept that doctrine in a dogmatic way. I only want to invite you to accept it by means of an in-depth analytical reflection. It is enough to understand that we are full of terrible contradictions. It is enough to know that we are not the same, not even for half an hour. We ourselves realize our contradictions, but we patch them up by trying to make mental juggles with the aim of self-deceiving. If we accept our contradictions, if we accept that we say one thing in one moment and another in another moment, that today we swear love and tomorrow we hate, we would frankly end up crazy. This is why we prefer to deceive ourselves and to come up with very lucid phrases such as, well, well, well, I already reflected on it. Well, I already thought that it's better not this way, it's better to do it the other way, etc. This is how we self-deceive. Yes, the thing is that I am very reflective. Yes, it's just by analyzing things I think it's better this way and not that way, as I had originally thought. What a silly little way of self-deceiving, right? Where is our individuality? Today we promise something and tomorrow we promise something else. Today we say one thing and tomorrow another. What continuity of purpose do we truly have? Within us live many persons, many ghosts of ourselves, many eyes. Each one of those eyes is a complete person by itself. That is, many persons inhabit the human body. The I hate, the I love, the I envy, the I have jealousy, the I have lust, etc. There are also prestidigitator eyes who are capable of making noises, sounds, raising tables, juggling of all kinds. This is well known to specialists in practical magic in the experimental type of psychism. But if we do not analyze ourselves, if we do not reflect upon the doctrine of the many, if we merely reject it just like that, if we do not open ourselves up to the new, then no change will be possible. When we accept the doctrine of the many, it is possible for us to change. When we accept the doctrine of the many, we are really determined to eliminate those many that live inside us in order to liberate the consciousness and radically awaken. First of all, it is necessary to accept the doctrine of the many. It is precisely in practical life where we can discover ourselves. Practical life is a wonderful psychological gymnasium where we can self-discover in relation to our fellow men, with our friends, in relation to our coworkers, at home, in the office. If we are alert and vigilant as the sentry in times of war, we can self-discover. A discovered defect must be properly judged, analyzed, studied, and then dissolved, disintegrated. Observation, judgment, and execution are the three phases of the work to put an end to all those eyes that we carry within, and which essentially torture us. It has been said that the spies in war, first, are discovered. Second, they are judged. And third, they are taken to the firing squad. In this way, we must proceed with those eyes that we carry inside us. First, discover them in relation to our fellow men. Second, study them. Third, disintegrate them. When we have already discovered an eye, it is worth analyzing it. But for the process of disintegration, we need a force that is superior to the mind. The mind by itself cannot eliminate any defect. It cannot alter it radically. The mind can only pass the defects from one level to another, hide them from itself or from others, justify them, etc. But it cannot fundamentally alter them. We need to eradicate the psychological defects from our psyche, and this is only possible by appealing to a power that is superior to the mind. Tonight here, on stage, the Divine Mother has appeared. In the scene we saw how Adam moans, begs,
ask the Divine Mother to disintegrate this or that psychological defect, and she comes with her spear and pierces the error. She turns it into cosmic dust. This is how we must proceed. The Divine Mother of whom all religions speak, God Mother, exists within ourselves, here and now. It is necessary to appeal to that adorable Mother. It is necessary to beg her to help us. She can, with her magnificent power, eliminate from our psyche the defects that we have first observed, and second, judged. It is necessary to observe first, and then to judge, before begging the Divine Mother to eliminate this or that psychological I from within ourselves. If we wanted to disintegrate the I's based on pure analysis, we would not achieve it. We need to use the power of the Divine Mother. She is part of our own inner divine, subliminal being, and if we invoke her with purity of heart, she will assist us. So this is the obvious path to follow for the disintegration of the eyes. As within each of them, there is a percentage of consciousness. As we disintegrate them, the consciousness bottled up there will liberate itself. And when the totality of the eyes has been disintegrated, when the sinful Adam can raise his sword high to shout, "Long live liberation!" as it was represented here, tonight, on stage, then the consciousness in its totality will also be liberated, awakened. To have the consciousness awakened is something extraordinary, wonderful. When one has a consciousness awake, one can experience the truth directly, right here and now. When one has a consciousness awake, one can see, hear, touch, and feel the great realities of life and death. When one has a consciousness awake, one can remember one's previous lives. When one has a consciousness awake, one can directly experience that which is real. First of all, we need to experience the truth. Jesus the Christ said, "Know the truth, and it will make you free." Truth is not a matter of theories, nor opinions, nor ideas. An opinion, no matter how respectable it may be, is only an opinion and never the truth. Any idea that we have about the truth is not the truth. Any logical concept that we may forge about the truth is not the truth. The truth must be experienced, like when one puts the finger in the flame and gets burned, or like when one swallows water and drowns. The truth is a matter of direct, lived experience, not a matter of theories. Subjective rationalism can build beautiful concepts. But this is not the truth. Two people arguing can speak wonders, so then why don't they agree? Reason can come up with anything. With reason, we can make a mountain out of a molehill, or a molehill out of a mountain. So what? Reason can devise marvels. If we listen to two men arguing, one spiritualist and another materialist, the spiritualist can present any doctrine with a wonderful, extraordinary logic, and the materialist, by antithesis, by opposition, can also create a beautiful, analytical, logical, perfect theory. So what? Which of those two theories, both logical, both structured basis in a reasoning dialectic, is the truth? Reason can come up with anything. The psychological processes of one and the other can be very judicious and analytical, respectable, and whatever one wants. But that is not the truth. The truth must be experienced. I repeat, like when one puts one's finger in the fire and gets burned. "Know the truth, and it will make you free," said the Christ. Disintegrate the eyes, reduce them to cosmic dust, and the consciousness will remain free, awakened. Then, and only then, can we clearly experience that which is the truth, that which is the real, that which can make us free, here and now. Beyond the Mind. Third Chamber, Mexico City, 1974. With all that we have heard from the brothers, obviously, we are certainly in a regrettable state. True machines, subject to external and internal laws, to forces of action and reaction, etc.
Obviously, the intellectual animal mistakenly called man does not possess an individual mind. Actually, that rational homunculus possesses many minds. We have been told, and it is true, that any advanced esotericist can verify it for himself, that the ego is not individual. The ego, in itself, is a sum of psychic aggregates, as it is said in esoteric Buddhism. Each one of the aggregates that make up the myself, the oneself, the I, the ego, is an entity, is an I with its own mind. So, each of those I that make up the set called ego has its own mentality, its own criteria, its own ideas, beliefs, emotions, passions, volitions, etc. All these little quarrelsome and screaming I's, which together form the so-called psychological ego, or myself, quarrel with each other, dispute over supremacy. Each of them wants to control the capital centers of the organic machine. When any of them manages for a moment to dominate the situation and control the human organism in its totality, it feels it is the only one, the master, the lord, and even dares to sign some commitments. Many times it swears eternal love to a woman. But later, when such an ego, when such an I is displaced by another that has nothing to do with the oath, the house of cards falls and the woman is left disillusioned. Other times, any one of those many I's is excited by gnosis and swears loyalty before the altar. But when it is displaced by another who has nothing to do with the well-known Gnostic oath, then the aforementioned brother leaves, leaving the congregation, pensive, confused. We are full of intimate psychological contradictions. If we could see ourselves in front of a full-length mirror as we are, we would feel ashamed of ourselves. We know that we are full of contradictions. We do not ignore it. But we always do a lot of juggling or balancing, looking for readjustments, and with justifications, we look the other way

Blavatsky, etc., speak to us of the inferior manas of theosophy, of the concrete mental body, etc. We say to ourselves, we ask ourselves, but how is it possible that clairvoyants like Max Heindel, Arthur Powell, Mr. Leadbeater, or Besant were wrong? Did they not see, with their sixth sense, the mental body? Did Mr. Leadbeater, for example, not study the seven subplanes of the world of the mind? So why this error, gentlemen? Or is it that we have to disprove or disqualify the esoteric or pseudo-esoteric investigators? And if they are clairvoyant, why were they wrong? Each of these questions is enigmatic. However, I invite you to reflect. It is not enough to exclusively possess the clairvoyant faculty. It is also necessary to have initiation. That some of them have had initiations is something that we cannot deny. But it is also obvious that they lacked something else. They lacked the knowledge that corresponds to the most advanced schools of the East and the West of the world. If they had possessed certain underlying keys, undoubtedly, they could have seen clearly that what they saw as a mental body with a yellow color penetrating the central nervous system, etc., was not one individual mind, but a group appearing to be a whole. If they had developed in depth the Sarasara, or the center of polyvoyance, they could have verified that what apparently was whole actually was several. That is, a facade of unitary appearance with a varied diversity in the depth. In other words, not mind, but minds. I do not mean to say that people like Mr. Leadbeater or Blavatsky had not developed the Sarasara. What I want to say is that they lacked more degrees in the development of this faculty. And what I am saying is not in the spirit of criticizing, but clarifying. I could hardly criticize those who also fought for humanity, those who certainly cared about teaching. They paved the way for superior teachings. They cleared the way so that later on could come what we are giving now. I am not, in any way, pronouncing myself against theosophists or Rosicrucians, investigators, etc. I only want to expand concepts because they are worthy of respect and veneration. Only those who have created the individual mind have it. It is not possible to create it with theories, as it is not possible for the physical, organic body to be born or created with theories. In the same way that we create the physical body, we also have to create an individual mind. Only through the intelligent transmutation of the sexual hydrogen Si12 is it possible, then, to shape the individual, personal mental body. And only someone who possesses an individual mind is properly prepared for superior objective knowledge. Nor do I want to deify the mind. I just want to say that there is a need to individualize it and then transcend it. But I wonder if those present here will have an individual mind. I see that they have a set of minds, but not an individual mind. That is, we have reached the stage of the rational animal, the intellectual homunculus, but not the stature of man. This is already different. Now, the mind is not the last word, but it is important to know that we are full of contradictions, because we do not possess an individual mind, that we have to transcend it, it is true, that it cannot take us to enlightenment, that is certain, but it is an instrument of manifestation, in any case.

place in the world of forms. What is real is beyond the mind. This is obvious. But first of all, one has to have it in order to transcend it later. We cannot climb to the last step without having taken the first steps. The human being, I repeat, is full of the most diverse contradictions. Today he thinks one thing, tomorrow he thinks another, because the ego is a variety. The myself is a bunch. It is a legion. To become conscious of our own errors is cardinal, indispensable. If we really aspire to the intimate self-realization of the being. But this, of becoming conscious of our own mistakes, is not so easy. Sometimes we spend many years struggling to become conscious of some truth. Any one of us knows that 2 + 2 = 4. But I would like to know here, among those present, someone who has consciousness of that truth. Since we were children, we were taught that 2 + 2 = 4. But if there is a brother here who can tell me that he is conscious of that mathematical truth, I would like him to pass between columns to give testimony of that. I do not see anyone who can give such a testimony, because that is very profound. To experience the first logos, the second, the third logos within the great divinity, that is the central sun. One has to experience it, live it, experiment it. Which of you has done it? Who has experienced the mystery of tetragrammaton? I believe that only a Simeon Bar Yochai, the author of the Book of Splendors, could afford such luxury. In any case, we need to become conscious of ourselves, of our own defects. Devi Kundalini Shakti can eliminate. Yes, she has that power. But it is necessary to become conscious of that which we want her to eliminate. Brothers, imagine, for example, that this cup is an eye. If there is essence within this eye, then we would have to free that essence, take it out from there, so that later, when it is empty, the mother can throw it into the abyss. Because if she threw it with the essence inside, then she would also throw our consciousness into the abyss. And instead of doing us good, it would do us harm. How can one liberate that essence, that consciousness that is trapped inside an eye? Only through profound inner meditation. Only by becoming conscious of the error. Once we have become conscious of a certain defect, of the defect trapped here, inside this eye of my example,

0: Welcome, karate listeners, to today's live broadcast on June 20th, 2026. Today we have Victor and Alexandra Flores from Adelaide, Australia, presenting the consciousness and the work with the heart. Victor and Alexandra, welcome.
1: Good morning.
2: Good morning.
0: Yes, good morning to you guys. So we are excited to hear your talk today and what inspired this topic.
2: The work with the consciousness, in Gnosis we know that one of the aims is to awake the consciousness, but to work with the heart is another aim as well. So the working with the consciousness in the heart, it has to be hand by hand. We have been working in investigating, or we can say that putting a hand out or working on ourselves with the merits of the heart, comprehending what the heart does in this work. And the consciousness is a very important part when we're working with the heart. Any decision we have from or in the work or in the path, we need to put it into the heart. It's the door of communication with our being. That is why we are been working with the consciousness and have for a long time as one.
0: Wonderful. Okay. It's so exciting. So please begin your talk. Thank you.
2: Yes. Good morning, good afternoon, or good night for all the listeners there for the Gnostic community. Today we are going to approach this Gnostic and knowledge with using the key of self-remembering. Master Samael said that the self-remembering has three main elements: the physical body, the environment, and the consciousness. When we work with the physical body, definitely we're working in the moment. Master Samael said, my consciousness is where my attention is. To have my attention in the physical body, we definitely, if we this moment, the listeners, start having attention in the physical body, let's make it this practical way. If you are having the attention in the physical body, you will find straight away the condition of the body, how the body is sitting, what it's doing. We're able to acknowledge any movement that we do, or even put the attention in any feeling that arise, or the process of thought. So when we speak about the attention in the body, also in the body we have the five centers. That's what we are observing. Observing the physical body and his functions, we find the level of the being. The level of the being definitely allow us, is one of the fundamental teaching of Master Samael, to tell you how you are, to bring you back to the moment. The level of the being will acknowledge what is any process that it comes from, any elements of emotional state, instinctive, any process of reasoning or any mental chatters or any subconscious element that arise. So the level of the being give us the opportunity to observe on that moment what is in the that is processing in the physical body. Saying this, Master Samael gives us the beautiful teaching of the recurrences, and the other one was the law of karma. And if we put attention carefully with the level of the being, we are able to stop any process that can create recurrence in any environment or any relationship with anyone. So this is the second aspect of this key of the self-remembering, which is the environment. We are able to interact with the environment when the consciousness is there and not creating any negative recurrence, or leave that recurrence that become negative. Instead, we are in control that what happened in that environment. And of course, because of the law of recurrences, the law of karma take place. So the level of the being definitely can change any recurrence. If we change the recurrence, if there's any negative karmic moment or karmic situation, we're able to transform it or to change it. These three beautiful teachings that Master Samael give us allow us to have our hand, the life in our hands. If any moment, any negative karmic situation happening, but we are remember the physical body, we are able to change any level of the being, any anger issue, for example, arise in the emotional center, we're able to stop it. And instead the recurrence comes as a violence argument, we stop that. So therefore the recurrence takes place, but the karma does not take place. And that's a very important element when we are working in not creating any karmic moment, but the consciousness to be aware of me. Who is the consciousness? It's me. In that moment, the essence, in some parts of the teaching said the consciousness is like the tool of the essence, but the essence is the consciousness. The consciousness is the essence. And we are definitely using the consciousness as the consciousness of the being. Unfortunately, we're using in a sleep mode. We are completely hypnotized with the elements, or we identify, we're fascinated until we become asleep with normal situations of life. So therefore, when we're working in these studies to awake the consciousness, the fundamental base is in the physical and the physical reality that we have. The physical reality allowed me to connect in any moment with my internal reality. And that connection is through to the heart. And that is where the consciousness takes place, when it tells me where I am or what I'm doing. It's the process of the consciousness, no stop over there, because the spatial sense of the consciousness penetrates the different dimensions. So in any moment, if I'm aware of and I'm connected with the door that opens my internal dimension, which is the heart, I'm allowed to receive any message. The Master Samael said the intuition is communication with the being, is the language of the being. When we speak about the three types of relationship, definitely one is with myself, the other one with the environment and others, and the relationship with the being. But in the heart, that type of relationship takes place as well. The heart knows the physical body condition by the circulation of the blood. But the communication that it has with the sympathetic system, nerve system. And we have also the second connection that we have with the heart, which is with others. This communication that the heart does, when the consciousness definitely is not asleep, we connect with the people at that level of the essence to essence. Unfortunately, we communicate with people when we are asleep, with personality to personality, or personality ego, or condition essence. And then we is when we create the recurrences. Our level of being is, for that level, is at the level of any psychological defect. We gravitating in like and dislike with the personality, and all this mechanical process create this negativity in us. Saying this, the third type of communication is with the heart has is the door to open to my internal dimensions, which is mean the connection with the being, the connection with the different part of the being, to access the library of nature. But I need to exercise the consciousness first. The consciousness awake, as we learn in these studies, by stages, by areas of our life. Someone who work in the as a doctor, for example, or someone who working as a teacher, the consciousness interacting to different environment, the awakening is processed at that level. So with the consciousness awakened, or the process of the consciousness awakened, it takes that time and that opportunity and the environments that we are. Every day is the opportunity. Master Samael said the psychological work is every day. And when we're working with the heart, the important part to work with the heart is to know the functions, the esoteric functions of my heart, but the psychological functions as important as well. So we speak today about that psychological functions as well. And saying this, when the consciousness is alert, means when we are alert as consciousness, because I need to integrate this aspect of the consciousness, something outside of me. It's within me, it's in my words, it's in my emotions, it's in my actions. I need to be aware of those processes consciously. No matter what, it's a psychological arise, for example, vanity, envy, anger, arise. I understand that state of consciousness and I'm able to transform it because I'm able to see it. But if I'm not aware of that, that's the process that we're calling we are asleep. The process takes place in a mechanical way. And when that happens, well, the mistake happens. The negative recurrency happens. So we're going to speak today about these processes, but from the point of view of the heart. So we start saying that we have a journey in the heart. And this journey definitely allows us to connect with the different areas and functions of the heart. In the unfolding of the monads, for example, when they come from the absolute in creation, in the tree of life, we have different dimensions, different sephirot. But the monad has to get his knowledge of himself and for that, the different part of the being have to do their work. We know at this, Master Samael speak about the different part of the being, the 48 part, autonomous part, that is the part that are connected to the absolute, or when we study the repentance of Peter Sophia and all this part. But when we work at the level of the physical work in this three-dimensional place, the physical reality, we acknowledge that the relationship with people is in my state of consciousness, but at the level of virtues. The virtue, definitely, the duality of this is what we call in the defect. So it's my essence acting wrongly, conditioned in a wrong state. So death, for example, when we speak about the psychological death, this is that correction of that essence. On that moment, in that specific moment, for that specific answer, for that I need to have the state of consciousness. And the key of remembering the being is definitely the most important key when I use as a daily thing, because the divinity need to be present when I'm dying. I need to remember my divine mother in those processes, knowing that she is the one who is teaching me about this condition, and I need to eliminate that condition. And with her force, it's possible. Without her force, it's not possible. But I need to acknowledge her in that process. That's the difference. So the monads have to come to the different dimensions in Sephiroth and gaining his knowledge of himself and different part of him by learning to do the work. If we said that every being has his knowledge, his gospel, the purpose to know, come to creation, and the purpose to know himself, all these things that we learning in this teaching. But the being in itself, in all his parts, need to be integrated in some moments. And that is the work what we do with the consciousness. When we said, I need to put my attention in the physical body, and I found an emotional state, content, for example, is the most basic emotional state that I can use. With the elements of content in my emotional center at the level of the solar plexus, allow me not to go to the negative emotions. When I say this, Master Samael said he has a lecture of the negative emotion. And he said the huge obstacle we have for those one who want or aspire the spiritual life is negative emotions. So the first work on this physical level is not to go to the negative emotion. And we know we have many different ways to just to go to the next, to when we reach that line. That line, I call it the content line, content. And the next one, I'm not content, and then I become unhappy, unsatisfied, frustrated, all these things that lead me to the subconscious level and live in a negative way. Personality, it does or helps that to go always into the first regions of our subconscious with like and dislike without comprehending those elements. So, but I need to be there to understand these processes. I need to be a witness of this process. And only I can do when I have the attention of the consciousness in my physical body and his process it. Remember the process of physical body, thought, emotions, actions, instinctive functions, all these things. Be aware of those things. Saying this, when the consciousness is aware of any processes, we are able to change it. Now, the achievement, one of the achievements in these studies is to conquer this matter. We fail as a race to conquer the matter. We're supposed to conquer this three-dimensional world. But for that now is it's a working process that we're doing Gnosis to conquest matter. The first thing in matter, as I said, not identify with any processes, with things. And that is the first things we do, and the personality does that. It helps us to identify quickly with like and dislike. It's easy. Everything is neutral. Everything that we see is neutral. The information is neutral. How we process that information when the consciousness is asleep, it could be mind, ego, or personality. But when the consciousness is present, and then we understand the nature of that impression that are receiving. It could be a chair, it could be a TV, it could be something in the shopping center, it could be a word of someone, it could be an expression in a conversation of anything. So I need to be aware of those processes to become a witness of these things. Sometimes we only witness those processes. And when we witness those processes, the state of consciousness change. We are not able to be touched by those impressions no more. But it's a working process. I need to be there in order to be a witness. That's the key that I use in my work. And that's what we transfer to the students, to be alert, to be a witness of your own process. And when someone is interacting with you, we are a witness of that process. So this relationship I have in the second type of relationship we have with others is very useful, because the other person, no matter how it is gravitating in any beautiful virtue or gravitating in any psyche diff, in any psychological aggregate or defect, we are only a witness of those processes. The problem is we identify with those processes. We have to learn to leave those processes to the person in itself. For that is the work of the consciousness, the self-remembering. I need to stand up with that elements of my divine mother, her force, her perception, her comprehension on that moment, knowing that the essence has that force on that moment to stand those impressions. But this is a work in progress, as I said to you. It takes time. Sometimes it's easy to identify with the word, and then we're back again. And Master Samaya said, "It's not the problem is not how many times we fall. It's the thing is we need to get up, not to stay on that state of consciousness. Everything is, as I said before, as a state of consciousness we learn in these studies. A different state of consciousness. My consciousness perceiving something or be a witness of the state of consciousness that I have. I need to be aware of those state of consciousness. Next is definitely the work with the heart. The heart in the esoteric work, Master Samael has a lecture about the cardiac. The cardiac definitely, Master Samael teaches in that lecture, or in that teaching, I can say, the way to work with the Divine Mother, the way to use the force of love of the Divine Mother or the being. And is in between line, he said, hey, don't gravitate in negative emotions because it's not helping you. We need to gravitate in the values of love of the Divine Mother. And when I say this, love is like an umbrella of virtues. Umbrella of state of consciousness that help us to rise the level of the being. The purpose in these studies every day is to raise the level of the being. We cannot stay for a long time in the same level. We need to keep working. This work of the psychological work and the esoteric work that we do, it never stops. And this is definitely what, that's one of the things of the heart. The heart always keep pumping and working, giving the force to the physical body. That's the first relationship we have with the physical body. It gives us the impulse to keep going every day. It's pumping the blood flow to the physical body everywhere and receive the information how the physical body is. The architect atom is in the heart, and he knows what happened. So we receive a beautiful teachings of this this missionary about the heart and Anubis. Some people know when I talk about that teachings, and say the heart definitely when it's in the front of the law is the heart which speak. No matter how much the person can defend himself, the heart will tell the truth. And that is very, it's so, it makes us to reflect deeply how we are in these processes in the physical, normal daily life. Because one thing was if I can be honest with myself in that sense, but internally, do I have that honesty with myself? Can be honest with the people in the environment and everything, but sometimes that honesty, the internal aspect of that honesty can be integrity. There definitely that integrity that I need to, for example, I can speak with someone, but my thoughts are different. My integrity is different on that moment. It's telling me my internal state. I can have a double thought as a subconscious element, and I need to be witness of that. One of the key masters Samael give us to us is to be conscious of what, to bring the consciousness into those processes. When subconscious arrive, make a conscience, he said. And then we finish with that elements, and that's it. Saying this, the aspect of the work or the functions of the heart, he said, the aspect of the work in the functions of the heart are so related to it. Because in the heart, we're going to find the will of the being. I'm not going to find it anywhere. When I'm thinking, it's in the intellect with the higher intellect, the illuminated intellect. The will of the being is processes in the heart. Definitely the heart need to connect it with the being constantly. And there is stories about how masters connected to the internal dimensions. They received the call, they said. One of those was Master Ravaluda. He was receiving the call from his being. They want him to be in the tribunal of the law. So how he received that, because he was connecting, he was aware of those processes internally. He was aware of those processes from the point of view of the heart. If I say that, the heart was telling him, he training his heart to be alert for that connection. As well, he was with the people around. So he was able to manage that relationship on that moment at once, integrated at once. And that is a very, an aspect that I try to work and encourage the students in this center to integrate. We start with the attention in the body. And then the attention of the body need to be integrated in the process of breathing. It's a moment when we are aware of the process of breathing consciously without putting attention on the breathing process as a main attention. It's part of the awareness of the physical body. And then we are aware of the thought. We are aware of any emotional state. And then when we are aware of, we integrated that and we're working on it. Nothing is separated. I just like bringing in and, hey, what is in here in my emotions? I'm aware of the process of the energy by prana, by inhaling. It sounds like complicated, but it's become easy when we exercise the aspect of the consciousness. One of the attributes of the consciousness is the expansion of the consciousness. When I put my attention in my physical body, I'm aware of any part of my physical body, the sole of my feet, the back, the shoulder. Instantly, I can navigate in my body if my attention is in my physical body. And when I put attention in any psychological processes, and then without forgetting my body, without forgetting the presence of my physical body, and then are able to change something, are able to detect what flavor of those thoughts or those emotions are able to change something or to modify something or to leave it as it is, as a correct answer to that environment. That is a process of the awakened consciousness. The reality of myself is my being. When I'm thinking on that process, I need to think the connection I have with my being, and always is in the heart. So the heart has its own psychology. The psychology is the bridge that we have between my physical body and my internal reality, my esoteric life. My esoteric life has two main elements, my being and karma. So one of the elements to be aware of my physical body and aware of the environment is not to create more karmic relationship or more karmic situation. Instead, to stop that what I already have in recurrences and to change them. Saying this, the relationship with my esoteric life definitely starts in the heart. The psychology of the heart, definitely, Master Samael calls us all the time, we need to learn to think with the heart. We need to learn to think with the heart. But the heart is not gonna think in words. Definitely, one of the beautiful things that the heart can produce is the image and projecting into the mind. But unfortunately, we do not have control of that. Another element is the intuitive processes of the heart, which it does impulses that create in our state of consciousness information, valuable aspect of the esoteric life that we need to know, a decision that we need to take. That part of the psychology of the heart is very, it's something that I need to use every day as a process of self-remembering. The attention in my heart, I can speak in this moment to the Coradi Radio, and aware of the process of my heart, awaring at least the pulses of my heart, not forgetting the pulses of my heart. But that integration, it takes a little bit of time because we need to acknowledge first the part that I need to integrate. It's not just to thinking about it. I need to feel it. I need to incorporate it as one in my body. I need to make it united as a one function with my breathing. A one function with the senses of the whole body, to be present in all those levels. The psychology of the heart, we find in my heart the two aspects of my being, my inner father and my inner mother. Definitely the will of the heart has to be processed, the will of the being, I need to be processed in the heart. And it is necessary to comprehend this and to know how the heart think. As I said before, the heart think, it can project image or the intuitive language of my being. The intuition of those sentiments, those feelings that the mothers have developed when they have child and something happened to the children, and we know this knowledge that the mother connecting with the child by the heart, by the intuition processes. So that is the thing that we need to develop with our being. But we need to do it. We need to be aware and we need to be connected with the Divine Mother. As Master Samael said, you want to develop the cardia, you need to love the Mother. So this is my first element of my being. My Divine Mother is my being and a derivative part, Master Samael said. So we must to inform ourselves about these processes. Master Samael said that knowledge starts in the intellect. I inform the intellect about this, but it not stays there. I need to integrate it in my emotional center as a sentiment, as a feelings, to become an action. Definitely, that's the first things I need to do with these functions that I have in my heart. Therefore, this heart has its physical and psychological function as well as its esoteric function. And to transfer this, I need to use the emotional state when I in the second level to relate it to others. Because it's very important in this level that the heart will help me to avoid or to stop any karmic relationship. For that, I need to be aware of my emotional state. As I said to you, when working with emotions, we're working with the most basic level to be content. And to be content with in anything, I don't need to be super happy or annoying, just to be there as it is. Anything as it is. You have something, it's okay. You don't have it, it's okay. It's a process that with that okay is a emotional state. It's not just a word that I can, what is the word? I just accept that condition and that's it. I cannot do nothing. With that condition, I do not need to add anything else. When I said, I have it, I have something, that's fine. I don't have it, it's fine. Mean I don't have to think in this. It's already integrated. I don't need to think it is fine or not fine. I just be content of the situation. I don't need to add anything else. So I study the heart from the parameters of the esoteric vision. One side of the heart is basing the activity on a particular actions or will that is, if I said is a part of the self-realizing of the being that we need to work on it at the development of all the virtues of the heart. The one side of the heart corresponds to the father. The other part, it corresponds to my divine mother. This activity of the conscience in our psychology in one side of the heart, it gives us the capacity to correct ourselves, to do the parlock duties of the being, to die psychologically and esoterically in the defeat, or in other words, is to eliminate the hypnotic condition to make us free our essence. That impulse comes from the heart, not from the mind. We understand that, but the impulse comes from the heart. And to create this, definitely to do the will of the being, as I said before, it comes from the heart. Now, the other side of the heart correspond to my divine mother. We have that duality, the father and the mother in the heart. We not study from that point. We study the heart from the point of view of the atom noise, but the reality is one side corresponds to the aspect, the masculine aspect of the being, and the other one for the feminine aspect of the being. To complement each other, two of them has that's different functions. So definitely the other side of the heart of it is part of the psychology that led us into contemplation, serenity, the capacity to be a witness and not identify with the process of life or the process of nature, especially when we identify with the process of matter, materialistic things. Any defect definitely can link us, connecting us with physical things in life. And then when we connect that, the consciousness can be asleep. When the consciousness definitely acknowledges the relationship I have with those objects, with those things, one of the huge hypnotic processes, money, for example, yeah? When Master Samael invite us in a lecture that is called Need and Greed, to comprehend that line, what is definitely the needs we have and what is greed. For that, we need to that state of consciousness, need to activate the consciousness on what we have already. And what we have, definitely, it acknowledge that element that we have is just a necessary thing. One of the things that we have in our psychology is that we live on the future, that we never consider that we're not going to die or something. But when we live in the moment, we know that this is temporary life. But I need to use the most in this moment to be a witness of that moment in order to able to change something. So the development of the cardiac, as Master Samael said, starts with love. But this cardiac has two magnetic centers of attractions. Of course, one is the feminine forces, the other one is the masculine forces. The first one gives the initiate or the personal gift or grace of merits of the heart of the father. Because it's connecting with the Father, with the force of the Father, with the will of the Father, to trust in the divinity, move the forces of the heart. When we trust in the divinity, move these forces and change our psychology. It's at the beginning of the development of the objective reasoning. dejecting reasoning definitely at the level of the mind, it needs to start in the heart. Because later on, the heart needs to conquest that mind. That heart is expressing on love. And that love, when we practice the sexual alchemy, eros, need to be conquest psyche. Indefinitely, that relationship that we have is not two independent things. It's one thing. The mind as part of the heart. The heart as part of the mind need to be integrated, need to be united, cannot be separated. To think with the heart, Master Samael said, it definitely invite us to connect all our functions or our emotions and sentiments with the heart as a center of gravity of that work. So these values help us to correct relationship. These forces these magnetic forces in the heart give us the relationship with others and the environment and the different parts of the being. There is virtues that comes in the other paras as grace. That grace are virtues, powers that the initiate develop with the grace of loving many virtues as compassion, generosity. As I said to you, love is an umbrella of many other virtues that are necessarily to use in a specific environment in his correct orbit. Now, I'll stop here. We have time for questions and answers. We can continue this because we need to speak how to conquest the heart. We need to speak about how we work with the Anahata chakra and definitely how the Manipura chakra help us in the development of those processes in the correct orbit, to use it correctly, but from the point of view of the exercising the consciousness on those levels. The transformation of the impression that we receive, for example, receiving in the solar plexus and the Manipura chakra, to be conscious of that transformation definitely give us force and it transfers to the heart as a process. And then we create those aspects, those values that later on become merits of the heart. To use the values of kindness, for example, is one of the merits of the heart. But we need to learn how to exercise that value. And the teaching is in the heart. I can think and formulate it about the concept of being kindness. But the reality of kindness is not a mental process. It comes from the heart, a sentiment, a pure sentiment of the being. That comes from, is one of those parts of the being that teacher has to be kind. And teacher has to be diplomatic. Teacher has to love other people in the sense that different elements of that love has. So we stop here for any questions.
0: Yes, beautiful. Thank you so much for that amazing talk. Yes, listeners, we are going to take a very short break, maybe about 5 minutes. Please send in your questions and we will meet again soon. Thank you.

0: Hi, karate listeners. We are back from a short break. Please do continue to send in your questions about the work with the heart. Victor wanted to actually continue with his talk a little bit, and then we will move on to the questions. Also, there is a pre-recorded meditation on our meditation channel, so be sure to tune into that too. It is very beautiful. Thank you. Okay, go ahead, Victor.
1: Yes. We're talking about the heart, definitely. We need to conquest the heart. There is two main things when we conquest the heart. The consciousness needs to be active, is the first thing. But I need to exercise the attention of my consciousness in the heart. Bit by bit, that communication is that established. The intuition, definitely. The intuition, Master Samuel, when I speak about the heart chakra. The heart chakra definitely is the center of the intuition, he said. And it corresponds to the wings of the spirit. But the intuition is the capacity of that the consciousness has to penetrate everything without any process of thought. When we speak about this, we don't need any we condition, I can say, we can have to think all the time or explain it to ourselves. Not necessarily. Sometimes, when we connect it with one simple emotion, we start understanding what is. For example, to be content, as I said to you, to be in any moment of your life, you experience gathering family and the joy and everything. We are connecting to that moment with our emotional state. We comprehend what is that joy, that sentiment, that feelings that is generated that environment, that group of people. And we connect to that and we observe that emotional state as something unique. And then we start learning about it to transfer and deploy that into our process of acknowledgement of the emotional state. The consciousness needs to be present. Suddenly, for example, as I said, we are used to gravitate in negative emotions. And then to be angry, as I said, everyone knows how to be angry and very easily to have memories of to be angry. And you can describe those processes, the red face, the sensation of the body, the unrestless, the word, the mental chatters, all these things. The same thing is when we are able to connect with any type of virtue or a state of consciousness that help us to move our level of being, to move that state of consciousness into example. I want to be joyful. I don't want to be happy. We have a process of that. We are of describing, we can define those things, concept. But how I experience that? We have been experiencing those joyous moments, those things, in different stages of our life. The thing is, we don't acknowledge them. The aim is to start acknowledge those processes when they are present. When you're going to enjoy an enjoyable meal, for example, you have your favorite food or food that you like. And that has elements of joy. When you listen a song or those music, that classic music that usually give you some kind of inspiration, those feel, we need to aware of not just it made me feel good. No, what was that thing in my emotional center that made me change this? And you start definitely observing those processes when you're questioning in yourself, what is this? And then the process of reasoning disappears and you concentrate in the actual feeling. And when that actual feeling is you transferring that emotional state of thinking something to feeling something. And you know how to feel. For example, years ago, this girl experienced the parent separation. She suffers a lot. And then years pass. And then at school, he found that his friend is having the same experience. And she knew what was that feeling. And she knew what to say. That is the experience in life when something has been impacted and your emotional state becomes a state of consciousness. You are able to speak from that point because you have been experienced that. The purpose is to experience those emotional states during the day that has a positive result in our life. They have feeling, sensation that encourage at different stages. There is a sentence that is said with words. What is the sentence? They say that. They say, let me see. What was the word? Affable words give us a life full of grace. Someone has given that expression. And when we understand the affable words, so everything starts to be in a very simple state of consciousness, to be affable, to be friendly. But the important part between my consciousness of that and the emotion is the

0: sting in myself, those processes, but for that, I need to be a witness of it. Saying this, definitely, when we speak about the intuition, the center of gravity of the intuition, it's in my heart. And the process of my heart definitely has to be managed by this state of consciousness that I'm having every moment. To conquer the heart, definitely, we can have, as I said before, I can be charitable, friendly, be happy with everyone, cooperating with everyone. It is fine. It can noble my heart. But I need to understand the intentions of that. I need to put the consciousness out there. Definitely, to conquer the heart in itself, it is the work of the consciousness. It's the work of the attention of any processes that come from my heart. But how I know a sentiment comes from my heart? And when you don't have if I say the connection is, I don't have any payback or thinking that I'm doing well, you just do it. In the heart, we find the action of do the action from the heart that is not have any rewards, any compensation. And we do it, we're just feeling happy to do it. I remember the experience of someone who said when the girlfriend wants to asking him to is he happy with her? And the boy said, look, he said, in the moment you feel any different, you tell me. And I will be very happy to go with your thoughts or emotion. Even that if you want to leave me, I will be happy for your decision, because the things that I want from you is just you to be happy. Interesting answer. Because at the end of the day, anything transfers to that in any type of relationship. We need to learn to be people free from our psychology and start from the sentiments and feelings on the heart. I don't have to enslave people in my psychology. If I start enslaving people in my psychology, means I depend from them, I expect from them, whatever the person can do, move away, stay with us, or whatever it is independently to the process of my consciousness in the heart. So my heart will be happy for their happiness. And as simple as like that. The question in here or the situation in here is that how can I know about this? How can I cultivate these values? Well, as I said to you, when we develop this work, the consciousness needs to be present. And any decision that we take with the heart, it will be a correct one. The heart is no deceiver, never deceive us. As I said, is always the truth there. But how can I find that process? You know, when you're going to take a decision, quickly you got the feeling. If something tells you it's not right, but it's a flash of moment. Or something is just feel happy with to do it. So if we put the tension when those things or those moments happen, and we connecting with the process of emotions at the level of the heart, and then we will understand bit by bit, we will learn to trust those processes. And the problem is we have that in the mind, we have that mistrust of anything because we used to be secure, to be content for what things that we already know. We're not experiencing other things. We already like things that we already have established.
1: The personality.
0: Yeah, aspect of the personality to be comfortable with my environment. In any moment when the environments change, when you go to a family gathering or friends gathering, the opportunity, the gymnasium is fantastic because everyone will tell you about their emotional state. Everyone will tell you about their thoughts on things, and we need to be witness of those processes and leave it to them. And when I say leaving to them, I start training my heart not to bound them in things that later

0: on can take it by any defeat. Because definitely if I link to someone by telling me something nice of me, and then later on it doesn't, it changed its mind, his mind about me. And I, the first moment I believe it there, they're honest and honest, and when is the pendulum moving, the emotional state of that life, and it become negative, I start mistrust, doubt about that relationship. From the beginning, we need to learn that person entering my psychology and be free in my psychology. That's a process of working the heart. Meaning that person can come and goes and does not affect me at all. That is definitely the working with the heart that we are trying to comprehending. It's a working process and we're doing it. Definitely, when Master Samael said that the intuition is the capacity of the consciousness to penetrate everything without the process of the of thought or subjective reasoning, definitely it's something that allow us to meditate on it, to comprehend something that the, on our life has been missed, if I said. That missing aspect of my life is my consciousness. My consciousness always, always it will try to guide me correctly. The consciousness will tell me, Master Samael said, how much I know, how much I don't know. And it definitely, it will tell me also not the dimension that I live. It will tell me that if I'm in the after, it will allow me to acknowledge if I have force to for the consciousness to tell me, hey, look, you are in the astral. It's the conscience, the part of the work of the conscience. I need to say this. When I think about the consciousness, I live in the consciousness of my being. I need to exercise his consciousness in the physical reality and then enter and connect it with him. But I need to make that connection. It's not happening mechanically or just because thinking processes. No, I need to exercise those processes. Otherwise, I just live in by belief. And it's very easy to believe in things. I believe in that I'm a good person, that I'm doing the work, doing the psychological work. But to experience, for example, to experience the death of an ego. For example, to experience the death of an ego. How do you tell me in this moment? Question yourself. How do you experience the death of the ego? Some people experience by the Divine Mother giving experience in the astral, showing that this is dead. This is how the elimination happened. Okay. But how you experience the death of the ego is in the actions of your daily life. When I acknowledge something is no, touch me no more. When something that is before give me a little bit uneasy moves, emotional state that is not quite right. And I'm back again, trying in that emotional state and I'm able to change it, to let it go from my psychology first. That not necessarily has to use a space, because when we identify with something, I give it my space in my psychology. I don't want to use my psychology space on those elements no more. But for that, I need to be aware of those psychological stages that definitely create a state of consciousness. So definitely when we are connecting with the heart, that connection, that it become a communication, Master Samael said, the intuition. And then it develops faith. What we're calling conscience, we start learning another word to develop trust. And then when we develop trust into that process, many things change, because we don't have to verify something. We don't have to confirm something. We only leave that process. It's in that process, not something to be adjusted. I will detect it. But I need to be there. And the key of here, I need to be witness of what I'm feeling. I need to be witness of what, the any process of thought, that where they come from, when we think carefully, when any type of thought that I use in this moment or any moment in my life, is in related to a memory, is in the past. The consciousness can live in the moment. For that, I don't need any process of reasoning. But to explain something like the work of the consciousness in the heart, it need words. But later on, when you integrate this, all this topic, all this talk can be resumed into one moment of practice, one state of consciousness, the whole thing. So I'm reflecting in a practical way, I'm asking you to reflect in a practical way, all this talk, what can you practice? What is the benefit for you in this moment of all this talk? Can you able to keep the attention at the level of the physical body, at the level of the heart, at the level of any instinctive process, any part of your body, connect your consciousness to anywhere. Remember, the attention goes, the consciousness is. And when the consciousness penetrates that, we start getting the knowledge. In relationship, that attention needs to be connected with, the consciousness in a relationship, we need to have the attention of the consciousness in the intention we have when we speak. The idea of Gnosis proposed this, the liberation. What the liberation of the different part of the being from this condition is proposed, the self-realization of the being and the self-realization of the different part of the being. But all these parts at the end need to be integrated. So I started work by integrating it more elements in my work. Okay, I stop here and I continue in any other time about the merits of the heart. You have any question?
1: Yes, there are a few questions that came in. Mm-hmm. Would you like? Yes, okay. So, question number one. Thank you for this beautiful talk. How can one differentiate between receiving information from the mind or the heart? How can mm-hmm. we transfer our center of gravity to the heart and use our intuition?
0: Mm-hmm. For the first question, how to transfer the information. Anything that we receive, the two types of impressions, we receive the internal impressions and the external impressions. In the physical life, I will receive the impression of people, the things where I live, the environment, the weather, everything on that sense. Yeah? How can I transfer any? The mostly is when we work on ourselves, is when we are our internal processes or when we are in the environment with people. Now, saying this, anyone who gravitated in the personality, mind, and ego, it will see the intention that is behind those processes. So, for example, when I speak with someone and I want someone to do something, I suggested to do something, I ask him to do something. The intention is for me to do something. And now, the information that we receive from the mind and we receive from the intuition, when we have to do something in our from the point of view of the path, is lies in the intention we have of or the action we have in that moment. I putting on this way, or I in understanding in this way, or I try to practice on this way. The mind can tell me things, information that I can read in the books, the internet at the moment. You receive a lot of type of the informations and everything that something can sparkle your something in the psychology, but the reality is how I transform that information. The mind definitely will store any information, but the consciousness will act. So the intention, the action goes together when I resist. With the intuition, as Master Samaya says, the capacity of the conscious to penetrate anything or everything, it will allow me to take the correct decision to act correctly. But for that, I need to exercise those values that exist in that type of information that I receive. I will receive information accordingly. This is important for me and for everyone who want to do this is my level of being. I need to acknowledge that level of being I have on that moment, because that information will come according to my level of being, to the process of my psychological work or the stages of the esoteric path in that moment. So definitely will be according to that thing, that situation. Even dreams comes according to that level that we are on that moment. So my state of consciousness functions on that level. So I need to acknowledge the aspect of the action and the intention. For the second part, how can I transfer from the, what was the second question? How can transfer transfer the center of gravity of the heart
1: to the heart? Yes,
0: and use our intuition. Yeah, from the mind to our heart. So, as I said to you, the process of the, when we study this, Master Samael said, we have the intellect formulate thought, and that's the processes. With the information I receive, which is the main center of gravity in my Gnostic work, my psychological work, my esoteric work. From that point of view, my normal physical life is only a gymnasium. So anything that happens at a level of impressions, and if I start judging those impressions, for example, I receive a teaching and I start formulating that teaching as a formula of judgment, for example. Anything that I elaborated, a teaching is a teaching. I can add or I can devaluate the teaching. I can confront the teaching, whatever it comes. The example, Master Samael. Master Samael spoke about the method of Krishnamurti. And he said that method didn't work for me, because it has these limitations. Now, he experienced something different, and he explains to Adam what he experienced and what was that method was not right. That method can be any thought of me. And the experience of experiencing that thought in my daily life, for example, a concept of someone, and that concept has some levels of validation, but also it's not the reality of that person. And then to transfer that correct knowledge, for example, if I say that level of relationship, I need to see that person as an essence. And sometimes that person is has to teach me something with the psychological state that the person is. Can be any defect, can be any virtue, can be personality, can be mind, but it shows me. It's like an open book that I learn to read from it. So from that, I need to exercise the state of consciousness in that relationship, in that moment. For that opens to me the opportunity to transfer that into my emotional state. To be a witness, I no need any judgment. I no need any reason. I only need to be observing the situation, be a witness of the situation, and not elaborate to that. I said to the groups, leave them as they are. To transfer any knowledge to the heart, when it's in the mind to the heart, I need just to get the teaching as it is and leave it there to make something. One of the things is that I found when I read Master Samael's lectures or book, when I highlight some teachings for me, is how can I practice this? Because I want to exercise that. First, it's in the mind, but later on, in the exercise mode is when I gonna find that link to my emotional state of consciousness that can make me united with that knowledge. Does that make sense to you, the answer?
1: Yes, no, thank you so much. That was really profound. Thank you. There's another question, and I wanted to thank this person that sent in this question, because I've been experiencing some like lower back pain recently with like that's nerve related that I've never experienced before, and I've been so identified with it. So his question is, or her question, Hi, Victor. Thanks for such a great talk. What can we do to strengthen our consciousness when we are hungry, tired, or experiencing physical pain? So thank you, listener.
0: Yeah. If I have any sickness or any uncomfortable health situation, yeah, first things I need to acknowledge that I have it. Yeah, once I acknowledge I have something, for example, I have a headache. The thing is, if I put the mind into that level of, oh, this headache, this thing, and start complaining or say something extra of the headache is, I put values to there. I need to remember to myself every time when I feel something uncomfortable in my body or anything, that the internal talk, what do I say to myself about this? If I gravitate in a negative way of saying things to myself, oh, about it, ah, this is so uncomfortable, this is it, and I put like a little bit elements of force into that stage. The first thing is disconnect. The pain is there, the thing is there, okay, but I need to disconnect those mental chatters or words or saying to myself, communicating to myself at that level. I acknowledge, oh, it's the pain there. Oh, wow, okay, done. I know it hurts, very painful, and a lot of stuff, yeah? But I know I don't need to add any more. That's the first part of myself. I don't need to add anything else. When the consciousness start working on that level, things start, for example, as I said, headaches. I have a headache. Okay. And I don't have to think about the headache. I have to do this. Oh, I gotta go. I just do the next thing that I need to do. There are things that will be in the action that I do. The headache is still there. I cannot change it yet. I can take a tablet. I can let it pass. Or whatever, I can drink water. Whatever it is to solve that situation, I can do it and done. I don't have to keep perpetuating that state or that emotional state or that feelings of those things. Definitely to strengthen my consciousness in that level, I disengage any elements of the mind or personality that link to that moment of being feel sick, for example. Yeah, as I said to you, the main one is my internal communication. I need to observe the pain is there, is real. But the reality is what I add to that pain in my psychology. I need to disengage that. And if I can find a way to solve that situation and I know how, I will do it. That's it. The action goes there. But the important part is how we communicate it in that moment with ourselves. Do not gravitate in the negative connotation. Oh, this is in my life. It's always like this. Oh, this pain is unbearable. All these things. The pain is there. For example, yeah? Another different elements, like I'm hungry. I feel cold, I'm cold. I acknowledge those elements, and if I find the action to solve the situation in that moment, in the next very moment, I will do it. If not, I just leave it there. The sensation or the feeling is there, and it's at that moment I cannot solve it. But I cannot slay or start complaining or saying to myself, oh, for example, I'm hungry. Ah, I need to eat. Oh, no, I'm hungry, done. But at that moment, what is the environment I have? The environment I have does not allow me to go and eat yet to find some food. So that's it. I will wait for the moment. But I the sensation and the feelings to be hungry or thirsty, it's there. Leave it there and solve it in the moment when it comes. But the problem with the mind I observe is the projection to solve the problem. I don't have to project anything. When the conscience is there, the conscience will not project. It will acknowledge and done. It do not add anything else. It just acknowledge there. That's fine. They answer the question. I hope so they give it helps in that way.
1: Thank you. Yeah, I guess my question would be like, what happens when your mind starts to tell you, oh, this is going to be something long term, it's going to be chronic, this is your karma, you're going to suffer for a long time. Like, how do you disengage from that mental chatter, or from that fear that something it that this discomfort that you're feeling is going to last for a long time and become something chronic? How
0: Yes.
1: do you disengage?
0: Yes. Well, it's very interesting thing, yeah. We have so many different practices in the Gnostic teachings, yeah. And as I said to you, the sickness could be for a long time. Imagine I have cancer. One of the things that it can take your mind and make you think that I'm gonna die, I'm gonna see what it is, yeah. When you put the attention of the consciousness and your physical body in that moment exists only on that moment. The pain is there. And if I can do anything, as I said to you, on that moment, it's fine. And if it's something solved in the next moment, it's fine. If it's not, the pain will be still there. But my state of consciousness need to manage that, not my mind. When the mind is, it's too much projection, too much thing. And it's like you added up another ingredient, another ingredient, another ingredient, another ingredient. And then we gravitating into that negative emotion that goes on. The key is not to gravitating negative. I know it's for a long time. Integrating in your psychology, fine. Okay. It's a solution. Yes. It takes a long time. Fine. So that's it. The moment that you are living, is that moment. And no, it's not tomorrow, it's not next week, it's not next year. It's that moment where you have to manage to do something on that moment. Okay, the treatment, you got a treatment, for example, for a sickness, ain't gonna take long time to get well. That's it. One of the virtues of the practicing is patience, for example. Okay, I know that. Then why am I state of conscience? I need to encourage patience. The pain is there. I cannot do anything to overcome this pain. The tablet doesn't work, the exercise doesn't work, but I need to find a position on my body to help me, whatever in that moment we can do. And I said to you, I experience problem with a headache. And what I do is just, or I take the decision to take a Panadol or aspirin or whatever and keep going with my activity. But will not stop my state of consciousness in the activity. But in a chronic sickness, for example, can you need to, you cannot even move. You can stay type of paralyzed, for example. Yeah. If I have to have that situation, I will try to apply the same thing. Mean, hey, this just is this moment and nothing else. In this moment, if I move my body this way, or just bear the pain for these things, or encourage me to get some relaxation myself. Whatever in that moment would be suitable for me as a state of consciousness to change, to not to go into mental projection or
1: Exactly.
0: mental association. I know I'm gonna die myself. I need to avoid those. I need to stop adding ingredients. But for that, it's just very simple. Just keep the tension in your body, acknowledge what you have on that moment. And when you acknowledge what you have and what is on that moment in your physical body is, that is like a magical thing. It's acknowledge and don't bother no more. It take like importance of that situation. Without, it take the importance. For example, one of the things, come. Imagine that with the sickness that you have, a nerve pain constantly there. I was sitting over there, if I can no more, sitting, and that's simple. I concentrate on the Divine Mother or in the Holy Spirit as a healing. I used that moment of sickness to connect with my divinity and use that part of my being to get healed. And I need to put faith, trust, and every other thing. I ask the Divine Mother to help to comprehend that process. It's a process. It's something that we're paying as a karmatic thing, whatever it is. Something that we're neglecting of. to comprehend that signal. And that then we use it, that moment of feeling pain and sickness, and we move it to the esoteric level. Mm. And that is it's a goal thing, because I using the uncomfortable, instead of complaining with the man, I sitting there and I working with the divine mother or the healer, the Holy Spirit, or that's asking it. To comprehend that process. Once we comprehend that process, we know what type of karma is, and the divine mother in some moment somehow when you are the practice, it can spark to you a image, a vision. It's a very interesting process of each person has. Yeah.
1: So you're basically saying that if somebody is experiencing some sort of physical discomfort, whatever that is, in order to stay in the heart, to sit, observe that discomfort, and then turn to your divine mother or the Holy Spirit for healing and comprehension of that discomfort.
0: Yes, make that moment esoteric moment.
1: That's amazing. I love
0: example. Long time ago, this person, this student, Gnostic student, is suffering from epilepsy since he was 6 months old.
1: Mm.
0: Yeah, 6 months old, and he lived all his teenager, all his life, his first marriage, and he got this epilepsy thing, phagnosis. Okay, the doctor said to this person, look, he said, this is for your life, for the rest of your life. And you don't have any, the physical thing is a piece of calcium between the skull and the brain on the right-hand side. He said, and that press the vein, any movement that suddenly or the sport or anything, it will be pressed and the oxygen is cut off and all the other things. We can remove it, but it might damage on any nerves of your body, okay? Then he found gnosis, and he learned to meditate. And then he still have that epilepsy, or convulsions, we say. Mm-hmm. Well, it's a moment when he concentrate. In some moment comes, he knew when the sickness is going to come. He felt it. He knew. He prepared himself. At that moment, he used the key of the psychological confrontation, and he started asking, what is this? I want to know this. And then he didn't lost. One of the characteristics on that moment, this person said, he always feels like when that scene comes, his vision comes like he see a range of pictures and faces and smells and like so fast. And mm-hmm. then he said, if I can stop one of these and confront this to understand this, that was practically working magically. What happened? He didn't lose his consciousness. All the time he passed out and he wake up and with a headache and in that moment he didn't. But his left side was pitch black. Meaning he can see pitch black on the left side, no matter what eyes cover, always pitch black. Okay, the scenes covered up, recovered in 10, 15 minutes, he said. And then it happened second time. And then after that, because of that, he finished with the fear, that condition, that moment. And then from that moment on, and it being about 25 years or something, he didn't have any episode no more. Later on, he understood. He finished with that process of karmic situation. But the fear continue having that situation until he confronted that fear. So he make something psychological, something physically, converting into psychologically, and finish with that elements. So in a process of pain or something, it's not much different. We acknowledge that process and we make a psychological or esoteric things. So something is physically transferring into the psychological with a practice, and usually the esoteric aspect, like I said to you, work with any part of the being. There is a part of the being, the divine mother activated the I Ching, as in the fires. There's a practice about that. Rafael Larape speak about that, I think. Or working with the healer, the divine healer is the Holy Spirit. And then definitely we stop projection. Important to stop projections of the mind. the mind interfere with the sickness. And for that, I need to be able to concentrate my attention in my physical body processes, thought, emotions, and actions, to understand my level of being, to have that state of consciousness that helped me to be a witness, not a participator of the sin. Because if I'm identified with any pain, I've been participating of that state. I want to be a witness of that thing without affecting me no more. That would be helping you with the answer.
1: Yeah, that was wonderful. Thank you so much. I think, Victor, you want to talk a little bit about the merits of the heart?
0: Yeah, we might leave them for the next time.
1: Okay. All right. Very good. So I guess that will, there are no more questions that I see. Listeners, thank you for your questions. See how helpful they are to a lot of us, I'm sure, who are listening, including myself. Victor, any closing words? Victor Alexandra, any closing words before we end today's broadcast?
0: Yes, definitely the work of the consciousness, we need to exercise the consciousness. And the work of the consciousness is in every moment, every day, keeping the conscious attention to start in the physical body. Then definitely the vital body, the emotions, the mind, the will, but definitely all the elements that the body has. And in the five centers of the human machine, we said, have the consciousness aware of that, of the processes. And then we start from that reference point.
2: On the first question about discerning between mind and heart, just a small comment that the personality can interfere a lot with that. That's all. Yeah.
1: Can you extend that a little bit?
2: So like Victor was saying, the personality, the likes and dislikes of the personality, what the personality is familiar with, can support false sentiments that we can make it confusing to not be able to discern between the mind, what's coming from the false sentiments and what's coming from the heart. Does that make sense?
0: Mm-hmm. See, the work with the personality is something that we, it has its values in some moments on how, but definitely when the consciousness is replacing some values of the personality, that very useful for our development. It will be a moment, as Master Samael said, that the personality needs to be eliminated. But at the moment, we need to use the personality in his own boundaries. Okay, that's fine, but I need to exercise more my consciousness every day. Instead of the personality activities, I need to exercise the activities of the consciousness. It's similar values when I study these things, but definitely one of the elements when we activated or we put the attention of the physical body, consciousness in the physical body, the attention is there, the personality becomes passive. And that's one of the first key or element that we receive in this teaching, to make the personality passive first. And when the personality is active, it's like the periphery of our psychology. It links us to the first regions of the abyss constantly. It's gravitating in the world of the 96 laws with the personality. Constantly we are there because of the personality. So in order to not to do that, in order to avoid to descending so often to that at the first region, I need to be able to control my emotions, to be able to acknowledge my emotions, to put my consciousness in the emotional state. And definitely, as we know, we have the solar plexus as a center of gravity of communication, but the heart puts the consciousness, if I said acknowledged, that the heart is the main element of communication, mm-hmm, with the people externally and my internal life. And the Manipura chakra or the solar plexus, mm-hmm, the communication definitely received. And that transformations come from definitely, the information come from the five senses. But the internal senses is the one where I put more attention in it. That's what can I say.
1: Wonderful. Thank you. That was really beautiful and so informative. I received a lot from this talk, so thank you. Well, if you don't have any further comments, I do. We are all looking forward to part two because I know you wanted to discuss the merits of the heart, so that'll be amazing. And yeah, anything else you guys wanted to say before we close? I think I asked, but that's about it.
0: Yes. Thank you to everyone for participating in this. Thank you to Coralie Red to give us opportunity, to Elio and you, that may facilitate this, to spread this knowledge. The main thing is hypnosis is to help others to be freed as well. And that is one of the beautiful aspects of the heart, one of the merits of the heart, to be happy for the other ones, to progress in the path, to have something, the opportunity. Master Samuel gave us so many different keys and teaches so many different teachings that we have a range of practices, that we have a range of knowledge and teachings and keys that we can exercise. Variety, this is a variety for everyone, if we can say, accommodated to their life, because everyone has the different environment, different psychology. You live in United States, the psychology of United States different to the psychology in Australia, and so we accommodated to that psychology as well. So the keys that help us in those processes that Master Samael give us, and the main one is to awake the conscience, to exercise the consciousness. And the consciousness has the capacity, you know, when the first key we receive is self-observation, and it's defined by the capacity of the consciousness to divide the attention and observe and observe. It's a very important, the important key that we can talk any other time. Definitely the capacity of the consciousness to expand the attention. Thank you.
1: Thank you. Thank you, Victor. Thank you, Alexandra. All right. That is, yes, thank you. Don't forget to tune into our meditation channel to listen to Victor's pre-recorded meditation. And with all that said, good night and inferential peace. We'll see you next time.
0: See you next time, Beresia, peace. Thank you to everyone.
1: Thank you.
0: Goodbye.

Chapter 6, The Corsair. For some people of a very superficial nature, the theory of reincarnation is a reason for laughter. For others, who are very religious, it may be a taboo or a sin. For the pseudo-occultists, it is a very firm belief, and for the intellectual rascals, a crazy utopia. It is, however, a fact for those of us who remember our previous existences. In the name of truth, I must solemnly swear that I was born remembering all of my past reincarnations. To swear this is no crime. I am a man with an awakened consciousness. Obviously, we must make a frank differentiation between reincarnation and return, two very different laws. This is not, however, the objective of my present chapter. After this preamble, let us go directly to the facts and come to the point. In days gone by, when the seas of the world were infested with pirate ships, I had a very bitter experience. At that time, the bodhisattva of the angel Diabolo Kartubu was reincarnated. It should be asserted with some emphasis that that being had a feminine body of magnificent beauty. It is a fact that I was her father. Unfortunately, at an ill-fated time, the cruel pirates that respected neither lives nor reputations, after lying waste the European town where we, together with many citizens, lived in peace, kidnapped the beautiful women of the town, among which was my daughter, an innocent maid of days gone by. In spite of the terror of the inhabitants, I bravely managed, putting my own life in danger, to confront the treacherous captain of the pirate ship. "Take my daughter away from that hell where you have put her, and I promise you that I will take your soul from the hell in which it is now." Such were my painful exclamations. The fearful corsair, looking at me fiercely, took pity on my insignificant person, and with an interpretive voice ordered me to wait for a moment. With infinite anxiety, I watched the buccaneer return to his black vessel. I understand that he shrewdly managed to deceive his ruthless sea dogs. Anyhow, some moments later, he gave me my daughter back. Oh God and Hail Mary! But who could have thought that after several centuries, I would find again the ego of this fearful pirate, reincorporated in a new human organism? Thus is the law of eternal return, of all beings and things, and everything is repeated according to another law, that of recurrence. One night of great spiritual restlessness, I joyfully found him among a select group of aspirants to become Rosicrucians. That old corsair spoke English and told me of his many travels. He had been a seaman working for a North American shipping company. This friendship became, however, a will-o'-the-wisp, because soon I could verify that this man, in spite of his mystical yearnings, continued being, in his most intimate depths, an ancient corsair. The only difference being that he was now dressed in a modern fashion. This gentleman got very excited telling me about his astral experiences. It was a fact that he could project at will. One day, we arranged a metaphysical transcendental session at the SSS of Berlin, Germany. This was a relatively new experience, because until then, it had not yet occurred to me to carry out the experiment consisting of a voluntary projection of the Idoim, of the Eidolon. However, I knew I could do it, and therefore I dared to accept the appointment. With total clarity, I remember those solemn moments in which I became a spy of my own dream. In a mystical ambush, I waited for that instant of transition which exists between vigil and dream. I wanted to seize this moment of wonders to escape from my physical body. The state of weariness and the first dreamlike images were sufficient to warn me, in an integral manner, that the sought-for moment had arrived. In a delicate way, I rose from my bed, and walking very quietly, I left my house, feeling full of a spiritual, exquisite, delicious voluptuousness. It is unquestionable that when I rose from my bed, instants after starting to doze, the astral separation took place. The natural separation of the Eidolon. Exhibiting that singular shine of the astral body, I left these surroundings, wanting to go to the temple in Berlin.
Delightfully, I was able to travel over the stormy waters of the Atlantic Ocean. Floating serenely in the radiant astral atmosphere of this world, I arrived at the lands of ancient Europe and immediately went to the capital of France. I walked silent as a ghost around those old streets that had served as a stage for the French Revolution. Suddenly, something unusual happened. A telepathic wave arrived at my solar plexus, and I felt the categorical imperative to go into a beautiful home. There is no way in which I could regret crossing the opulent threshold of that noble mansion, since there I had the immense happiness of finding a friend of my past reincarnations. This friend floated happily, submerged in the fluid astral environment, outside the dense body that lay asleep in the perfumed mahogany bed. Also in that nuptial bed slept the delicious physical body of his love. Her sidereal soul, outside its mortal receptacle, shared the marvelous joy of her husband and floated. And I saw two tender infants of marvelous beauty happily playing among the magical charms of that dwelling. I greeted my old friend, and also his ineffable Eve, but the children got scared at my unusual presence. It appeared to me that it would be better to go out to the streets of Paris, and my friend did not disagree with this idea. Talking, we moved away from the house full of delights. We walked slowly, slowly along those streets and avenues that point away from the center towards the periphery. In the outskirts of this great metropolis, I proposed, point blank, as they say, we visit the esoteric temple in Berlin, Germany. This initiate declined the invitation in an amiable manner, arguing that he had a wife and children, and thus wanted to concentrate his attention on the economic problems of life. With great regret, I left this awakened man, lamenting the fact that he was postponing his esoteric work. Suspending myself from the astral light of the wonders and marvels, I passed above some very old walls from antiquity. Happy, I traveled along the tortuous road that, serpentine, twisted and turned here and there. Inebriated with ecstasy, I arrived at the temple of the transparent walls. The entrance to this holy place was certainly very peculiar. I saw a kind of Sunday park, full of beautiful plants and exquisite flowers, that exhaled a breath of death. The Temple of Splendors shone, solemn, at the end of the enchanting garden. The lattice iron doors that gave access to the beautiful park of the sanctuary sometimes opened so that somebody could enter, sometimes they closed. The whole of that delicate and wonderful ensemble stood out, illuminated by the immaculate light of the universal spirit of life. In front of the Sancta Sanctorum, I found many noble applicants of various nationalities, countries, and tongues. Mystical souls that, at that time, when the physical body sleeps, moved by the strength of their yearning, had escaped from the dense mortal shape to come to the Sancta. These devoted people talked about ineffable themes. They reflected on the law of karma, argued about extraordinary cosmic affairs. The perfume of friendship and the fragrance of sincerity arose from them. In a state of goodwill, I moved from here to there, everywhere, looking for the audacious buccaneer that had dared to make this tremendous rendezvous. I interrupted many groups asking for this gentleman, but nobody could give me an answer. I understood then that this old pirate had not kept his promise. I knew not why, and I felt let down. Silently, I decided to get closer to the glorious door of the Temple of Knowledge. I wished to enter the holy place, but the guardian closed the door, telling me, "It is not time yet. Go away." Serenely, and understanding everything, I sat down joyfully on the symbolic stone very close to the portal of mystery. At that moment of plenitude, I self-observed wholly. It is a fact that my psyche is not subjective. I was born with an awakened consciousness and have access to objective knowledge. How beautiful the astral body appeared to me, the splendid result of very ancient transmutations of the libido. I remembered my physical body that was now asleep in the remoteness of the Western world, in a small town in America. While self-observing, I committed the error of confronting the astral and physical vehicles.
Because of such comparisons, I lost the ecstasy and returned immediately to the interior of my dense material sheath. A few moments later, I got up from the bed. I had achieved a marvelous astral split. When I asked the old pirate, in a severe manner, the reason why he had been unable to carry out his promise, he could not give a satisfactory answer. 35 years have passed since that time in which the old sea dog and I had agreed to that mysterious rendezvous. Far away in time and distance, that strange character was only a memory lying among the dusty pages of my old chronicles. However, I confess that after so many years, I was amazed by something quite unusual. One spring night, being absent from my dense mortal form, I saw the Lord Shiva, the Holy Ghost, my sacred super-individual monad, with the ineffable appearance of the Ancient of the Days. The Lord was admonishing the old corsair of the seas with great severity. It is unquestionable that his physical body was asleep in his bed at that time of the night. Eagerly, I wanted to intervene as third party in the discord. The old man of the centuries ordered me in a strong manner to be quiet. Years ago, the pirate had given me back my daughter, had taken her away from the hell in which he himself had put her. Now my real being, Samael, struggled to free and emancipate him, to take him away from the infernal worlds. Chapter 7. Meditation. Bounded by intellectual walls, fed up with so many complicated and difficult theories, I made up my mind to travel towards the tropical coast of the Caribbean Sea. Over there, far away, seated under the sparse shadow of a lonely tree like a hermit of times past, I decided to bury all this difficult retinue of useless rationalism. With a blank mind, starting from radical zero, sunk in deep meditation, I searched inside myself for the secret master. Without hesitation, I shall confess with sincerity that I took very seriously that sentence from the Gospel of Ancient Wisdom that says, to the letter, "Before the false dawn appeared over the earth, those that survived the hurricane and the storm praised the intimate, and the heralds of the dawn arose in front of them." Obviously, I was searching for the intimate. I adored it in the secret of the meditation, worshiping him. I knew that I would find it inside myself, in the unknown depths of my soul, and I did not have to wait long for the results. Later on, I had to leave that sandy beach to take refuge in other countries, other places. However, no matter where I was, I continued my practices of meditation. Lying in bed or on the hard floor, I arranged myself in the shape of a burning star, legs and arms open at right and left, with the body totally relaxed. I closed my eyes so that nothing in the world could distract me. Then I became intoxicated with the wine of meditation in the glass of perfect concentration. Unquestionably, as I intensified my practices, I felt that I had really got nearer to the intimate. The vanities of the world did not interest me, knowing full well that everything in this valley of tears is transitory. The intimate and its secret, instantaneous answers were the only things that really concerned me. There are extraordinary cosmic festivals that can never be forgotten. This is well known by the divines and the humans. At this moment, when I am writing these lines, the pleasant dawn of my happy day comes to my memory. From the interior garden of my home, outside the planetary body, kneeling humbly down, crying out with a great voice, I called the intimate. The Blessed One crossed over the threshold of my mansion. I saw him come to me in triumphant progress. Dressed in a precious zephyr and a white ineffable tunic, the Adorable came to me. I contemplated him happily. The crown of the Hierophants glittered splendidly on his heavenly head. His body was made out of happiness. Those valuable jewels mentioned in the Apocalypse of St. John shone beautifully in his right hand. The Lord gripped strongly the wand of Mercury, the scepter of the kings,
the baton of the patriarchs. The Lord of Perfections took me then to the planet Venus, very far from the bitterness of this world. In this way, I approached the intimate by the secret path of internal deep meditation. Now I speak because. Chapter 8, The States of Jinn. It is a fact that, in spite of spending much of my life in many occupations, I had to investigate thoroughly the states of jinn. The reader should judge whether it is right that the findings given in this chapter should cause us to be amazed and happy. After all, we have been able to experience directly the actual existence of some of the lands and people of jinn. It will cause amazement that in the first third of the 18th century, when the superstitious Felipes no longer reigned, the same Don Juan de Mur y Aguirre, former governor of San Marcos de Arichoa in Peru, believed blindly in the existence of a multitude of mysterious islands present in all the seas of the world. This was due to the fact that since La Gomera and La Palma used to send to the general and the royal audience rather fantastic reports concerning the repeated apparitions of such islands, they gave rise to the mood of the people, according to Vieira, to new attacks of wonderment, driving them to attempt for the fourth time the discovery of the island Nan Trabada, not found. It is true that this, also known as Encubierta, the hidden island, has not been seen again by mortals since the 18th century, because the aggressive skepticism that prevails in the world since the Encyclopedia deserves nothing but that the veil of Maya should become denser and thicker, so that such ethereal mysteries belonging to the fourth dimension remain hidden. The island, Nan Trabada, or Encubierta, also and more generally known as San Borondón, says Benitez in his History of the Canary Islands, is one of those enchanted places that have preoccupied modern people in the same way as the Golden Fleece fascinated

in length and 28 in width, and that since sometimes it was possible to see it from the southeast of Tenerife, could have been about 28 degrees and some minutes of latitude north. On April 3, 1570, Dr. Hernán Pérez de Grado, first regent of the Audience of the Canary Islands, issued a stipulation directed to the islands of Palma, Gomera, and Hierro, so that they do a precise research with all the people that had observed the apparition of such a land, or had, by other means, proof of its existence. In this way, the Portuguese pilot, Pedro Villo, from Setúbal, gave evidence that, because of a storm, he disembarked in the island Nantrabada with two sailors from his crew, and there he saw some incredible wonders, extraordinary phenomena, footprints of giants, etc. Then, at dawn, the sky became cloudy. A horrifying hurricane started to blow, and him, afraid of losing his ship, went quickly back on board. They lost sight of the land at the moment of setting sail, and soon after the hurricane stopped, they tried to return to it, but it was impossible to find, so that they felt very distressed, especially since two sailors from the crew had stayed behind, abandoned in the thick of the forest. This true gen story that I have just presented to the readers has been extracted verbatim from ancient chronicles. Some old traditions, doubtless very respectable, say that during the golden age of Latium and the Liguria, the divine king Janus, or Saturn, Iao, Bacchus, Jehovah, reigned over those holy people, Aryan tribes all, though from very different epochs and origins. Then, as in the corresponding era of the Hebrew people, it could be said that jinn and men lived together happily. The jhana, yana, gana, or gnosis, is nothing but the science of Janus, that is, the science of initiate knowledge, the science of Inoishion, also known as the seer, and the variants of his name are such that there is one in each tongue, such as John, Chan or Khan, Don, Zan, John, Jian, Jian, Ioan, Quan Swan, Thanos, Thoan, Chohan, all equivalent to the most sublime concept of a planetary spirit, the regent of Saturn, a Nazaba, a Kabir in the most complete sense of the word. For me, Gen Science is not an option, but an established truth. And if you want me to show it to you by means of a lived experience, listen patiently to the following story. In my present reincarnation, I had seen the autumn leaves fall 30 times when I had to work consciously and positively with the doctrine of the Jinns, or Janus. One night full of marvels, Lytilantes, my priestess wife, made me a sublime invitation. I was resting on my back on the wedding bed in a relaxed state. I must solemnly assert, for the good of the great cause, that at that time I was in a condition of alert novelty, alert perception. I slept, observant and vigilant, as a watchman in times of war. I obviously yearned with infinite craving for something extraordinary. After the well-known customary invocations, I felt as if another human being was settling on my relaxed body, on the blankets and bedclothes that were protecting me deliciously from the cold of the night. Unquestionably, it was Lytilantes. I recognized her voice when, in a vehement way, she called me by my Christian name. Ostensibly, that lady adept, through some extra help from Jinn people, had managed to put her physical body inside the fourth dimension. "Let's go," she said. "Let's go. Let's go." I had waited for this moment for a long time with infinite yearning, so I urgently got up from our bed. It is obvious and evident that when I got up, because of the help I had, I went over the barrier of the speed of light, remaining then standing next to the bed as a penitent and anchorite, with the physical body well submerged inside the fourth dimension. Any sincere Gnostic could certainly do the same
if, at the moment of starting to doze, he would intensively concentrate on his special

special and individual divine Mother Nature. A very special magic formula is as follows. I believe in God. I believe in my Mother Nature. And I believe in white magic. My mother, carry me with my body. Amen. This prayer should be prayed thousands of times at the moment of dozing off. It is convenient, however, not to forget the vulgar saying, "Praise the Lord and pass the ammunition." When you are feeling slightly drowsy, get up from the bed, imploring, and then jump up with the intention of floating into the surrounding space. Have faith as a grain of mustard, and you will move mountains. If you do not manage to float, go back to your bed and repeat the experiment. Many succeed immediately, but others take months and even whole years to manage to enter into the jinn paradise. After this short but important indicative digression, we shall continue with our story. I left my bedroom with a firm and determined step, went across a small courtyard, and then onto the street. Making way for me with such respect, a certain group of very elderly ladies bowed reverently at my insignificant, worthless person. I thanked them for the special deference. I left the city, followed very closely by that group of jinn people, and went towards the neighboring mountains. I felt as if I had plunged into a remote, ancient, sublunary past, and understood that I had penetrated the inferior cosmos. I was subject to tests of courage, being forced to go over deep precipices. Floating in the surrounding space of the fourth vertical, accompanied by Leonidas and the whole retinue of jinn people, I went over the stormy sea and arrived at a secret place in old Europe.

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0: Good morning, good afternoon, and good evening to all karate listeners. Thank you for joining us today and taking this opportunity to work together in this Gnostic community to move forward toward your being. Today we have a wonderful activity planned. Doris Mel Diaz is here with us, and he is going to present part two of the lecture, Journeys into Consciousness, Gnostic Psychology in Action. This is the final part of this topic, and you can find part one in the download section. I was listening to part one this morning in preparation, and there are some beautiful teachings and fundamental questions that Doris Mel provides to help you understand yourself better. So we recommend, when you have time, to revisit the lecture and use it as a template to help your work. Okay, so without further ado, let's bring on Doris Mel. Hello, Doris Mel. Thank you so much for being here.
1: Hello, Erin. It's nice to hear from you.
0: Nice to hear from you.
1: Well, first of all, I'd like to express my gratitude to the karate team, especially Elio and you as a hostess for having me here, and also to all our karate listeners for having me here one more time. I'm always happy to be sharing these beautiful moments of reflection with you and with the audience.
0: Oh, thank you. Yeah, beautiful moments of reflection is such a great way to put it. I also have had the privilege to listen to Doris Mel's meditation practice that he will be sharing 2 hours from now. So 2 hours from now on the meditation channel, Doris Mel has prepared a wonderful practice called Meditation on the Innermost. I felt very inspired listening to that. How did you get the inspiration for that? Do you find it in practice, or it just comes freely?
1: Well, sometimes it might be a combination of both, but this particular one, the last one, was just something that I was just thinking and trying to see what could be good for the audience, like related to the topic that we were going to discuss. And I decided that a meditation on the being was kind of something that would fit into this category, because, you know, when we are practicing the diverse psychological techniques that Gnosis teaches, we need to keep in mind always the remembering of the self, of the being. We have to do some self-remembering, and in remembering our being, in being in contact with him, in connection with him, we're going to be more successful, because he will give us the strength to continue and move on this path.
0: That's beautiful, being guided by the by the heart. Thank you, Doris Mel. Well, please begin your lecture.
1: Okay, well, basically, today we have a continuation of our previous lecture, and we will focus on the obstacles that prevent awakening, especially the role of the ego. We will go deeper into identification, mechanical imagination, and other reactions. In our last talk, we were reflecting about the mechanical aspect of our lives, the psychological state in which humanity is immersed. And I think we also touched on the importance of remaining vigilant and practicing a self-observation as a necessary or indispensable tool to help us on this path. So these initial reflections may appear too basic, but sometimes the deepest truths are often the simplest. And the tragedy is not that we ignore complicated teachings, but that we fail sometimes to practice the elementary aspects or the elementary principles that make this awakening possible. Like, for example, could we remain inwardly awake for 10 continuous minutes? If not, perhaps we resemble Gilgamesh more than we realize. Maybe one of the oldest teachings about awakening appears in the Epic of Gilgamesh. This is a very well-known story, very famous. And I think that the majority of the people here have heard about that. And this epic story might illustrate the dynamic of this principle. After he endured countless trials in search of immortality, Gilgamesh reaches he gets in contact with a sage, and his name was Utnapishtim. Utnapishtim. I remember that's the name, Utnapishtim, and the sage gives him a simple task to him, because he wanted to become immortal. And then the sage tells him, well, stay awake. Just these two words, stay awake. However, Gilgamesh, he was very tired from doing a long journey, and he immediately falls asleep right away. So the symbolism here is very striking. It's very self-revealing. Because sometimes we long for wisdom, we long for enlightenment, and even immortality. Some people do that, or long for that. But we cannot remain conscious for even a short period of time. We forget ourselves in conversations, in emotions, in work, in pleasure, in suffering. And like Gilgamesh, we seek the highest mysteries while we fail the first requirement of the path, to awaken. So notice the lesson here. The lesson is timeless. It's timeless because he seeks eternal life after his friend Enkidu dies. But he cannot remain awake. And how can one attain immortality while remaining asleep? That would be something impossible. We imagine ourselves to be very conscious. However, we cannot remain present for even 5 minutes. So the inability to stay awake symbolizes humanity's psychological sleep. And before we can attain higher states of being, we must first learn to remain present, to remain vigilant and inwardly awake in the smallest ordinary moments of our lives. We have been talking about the importance of waking up for a long time, of not sleepwalking through life, like the story we mentioned about the 20th camel who stood there. We mentioned that in the first part of this lecture. This camel was bound by nothing more than an illusion, the 20th camel. So we have seen how great literary and spiritual traditions from Calderón de la Barca's La Vida es Sueño, Life is a Dream, that we talked about this before, to the Book of Judges in the Bible, they all converge on this single urgent truth. Most human beings live in a state of profound unconsciousness, and the first act of genuine courage is to admit this to ourselves. The thing is that it's hard for us to admit that. And the first step that you need to take is to become aware of that, to admit that you are asleep. But we should go a step further, because once we begin to observe ourselves, once we have lit that small candle of self-observation, what is it exactly that we see? What do we encounter when we turn that gaze inwardly? This is where the work becomes hard and a bit uncomfortable, and it should. It should. There's a story, a Sufi story, of the three fish. It's a very famous story also. Have you heard of it? In either case, I'm going to mention it because this wisdom story, it's a wisdom story, and it illustrates different levels of the being. There was once a time when there were three fish living in a pond. One was intelligent, one was clever, and one was foolish. So one day, fishermen approached with their nets. The intelligent fish noticed them from a distance and immediately swam through a narrow channel that led to another river, escaping before danger arrived. The clever one waited until the nets surrounded him. Pretending to be dead, he floated on the surface. And the fisherman threw him onto the bank, believing him like lifeless or worthless. And when no one was watching, he leaped back into the river and escaped. But the foolish fish did nothing. He continued swimming exactly as before, convinced that everything would somehow work itself out. But soon he was caught in the net. And guess what happened? He ended up being at the dinner table of a family. So this story is very illustrative because it represents three psychological states. The foolish fish may symbolize the ordinary human being who lives mechanically, never questioning himself until suffering overtakes him. The clever one is that one who reacts only when difficulties appear. He survives, but only after the crisis has already arrived. And what about the intelligent one? The intelligent one represents the conscious individual who observes, who anticipates, and remains awake before circumstances force him to react. So the inner work requires of us to become like the first fish, not because we possess extraordinary intelligence, but because inner awareness allows us to perceive causes before they become consequences or something like that. So there are tons of psychological obstacles to awakening. So we said before that the first thing that someone needs to do is to recognize their own sleep conditioning if they truly want to awaken. But if we sincerely accept that we are asleep, another question emerges immediately. What is exactly that keeps us asleep? Why is it that even after listening to the teachings, reading sacred books, attending lectures, practicing exercises, we continue to fall into the same mistakes, the same emotional disturbances, the same mechanical habits? It may be the case that after being in gnosis for 10 or 20 years, we remain the same, with no signs of any psychological transformation. Imagine someone who spends years studying medicine without ever entering a hospital or examining a patient. Such a person would possess only theoretical knowledge, only that. So, in the same way many people accumulate spiritual theories without ever observing themselves directly in daily life. They know many concepts intellectually, but psychologically they continue sleeping. The answer given by esoteric philosophy is radical, but necessary. What keeps us like robots in this world is the multiplicity within ourselves, especially when we are not aware of their presence within the centers of the human machine. Now, allow me to ask you a question. At this precise moment, are you truly here? Not merely sitting in a room, but inwardly present. Can you feel your body? Can you hear my voice while you are remembering yourself? Can you perceive your breathing without losing awareness of all the space around you? Give it a try. If not, then perhaps we have just discovered how quickly consciousness falls asleep. Very quick. Very easy. So this simple and short experiment that you have just done reveals why self-remembering is not a philosophical concept, because it's not about a concept, but it's mostly about a practical discipline that must be exercised repeatedly throughout the day and even throughout our own lives. So we have learned here that the human being is not yet truly an individual in the complete spiritual sense. Instead, we are a psychological multiplicity, a crowd of desires, fears, memories, appetites, and contradictions, struggling for control of our mind and heart. Each ego, each psychological defect, believes itself to be the totality of who we are. And because these elements constantly replacing one another, our consciousness remains fragmented and trapped. This is something that we need to fully understand. And we may discover, perhaps with a degree of shock, that we are not one. We discover what we have called the I, this unified self that we carry around, that wakes up in the morning and goes to sleep at night, that says, I want, I feel, I think. In fact, it's a crowd, a noisy, contradictory, shifting multitude of psychological entities, each with its own voice, its own agenda, its own small kingdom to defend. And the Gnostic psychology is extraordinarily precise about this, because it teaches that within each of us, there exists all this legion of egos, psychological aggregates, as they're called by the Buddhists. They are just crystallized patterns of desire, fear, pride, laziness, lust, envy, and that all of these aggregates are what produce the experience of being asleep. There's a story of a Zen master inviting his disciple to tea. As they were talking, the master continued pouring tea into the disciple's cup long after it overflowed. And then the disciple said, Master, the cup is full. But the master smiled and said, so is your mind. So is your mind. You cannot receive anything new until you become aware that it is already full. Wise words. Wise words. So, psychologically, we are constantly full. Full of memories. Full of worries, full of fantasies, full of internal conversations. Self-observation is not just adding new knowledge, but first seeing the noise already that is occupying the mind. Only the silence allows the consciousness to perceive reality. Not verbal silence, but silence of the mind, which is different. So let's bring this more into the texture of daily life. because it is very easy to speak of inner work in the abstract, seated comfortably. The real test, you know, when it comes, it always comes in the marketplace, in the family, in the moment of friction with a colleague or a loved one. Think about the experience of being criticized. Someone says something about you. Perhaps true, perhaps not. And immediately when that happens, we feel a contraction, a tightening. Something rises up in defense. Now, at that possible moment, is it possible to pause, to step back, even for a fraction of a second, and observe what is happening, what is going on within you? Who is the one that feels wounded? Who is the one preparing arguments? If we can create even a small gap between the stimulus and the reaction, we have exercised the muscle for consciousness. We have taken step out of the dream, out of that dream. But let's return to the story of the biblical Gideon. Last time we were talking about Gideon in the Bible, because there is something that we left unsaid last time. This is what his warriors demonstrated. They did not abandon themselves completely to the act of drinking. Remember that they were drinking, that he was ordered to gather 300 warriors to fight the Midianites, to fight another people from another town or another city. But part of their attention remained elsewhere. They were drinking from the river. They were watchful. They were oriented toward the horizon. So those were the ones that Gideon selected, the warriors that were attentive, that were not completely immersed in that water, like an attentive of the surroundings. The others were attentive, paying attention to the enemies. So that divided attention, that dual awareness, is precisely the faculty that the esoteric tradition calls the self-observation, the observer and the observed. It's not an anxious or tense watchfulness, but it's more like a luminous or serene presence to oneself. So this story is very revealing, very revealing. And there is a beautiful detail worth mentioning in this biblical passage. Very revealing. And this was mentioned before too. The text says that the warriors, the soldiers, who drank directly from the stream, with their faces submerged, what happened to them? They were sent home. They were not punished. They were simply not ready. So the spiritual path in this case never condemns the unprepared. It simply asks them to continue working. But those who remained upright kept their gaze up, even while they were satisfying a basic need like having a cup of water. These were the ones chosen for the battle. I hope that I'm making a point here. And what is that battle, if not the inner one? They were just getting ready, getting prepared for the battle, the inner battle, the battle with themselves, with the crowds, or the crowd that live within themselves. The war, the battle against our own mechanical nature, because our worst enemy is within ourselves. So they were ready, getting ready against that tyranny of identification, the tyranny of the ego, the tyranny of habits and all of that. We mistakenly tend to believe that we are one single person with a continuous and permanent identity, but we are a multiplicity. We say, I think, I want, I feel, as though there existed one stable and unified I governing our lives, but there are more than that. So with A, we exercise careful self-observation, that will reveal something very different. One moment we are patient, the next moment we are irritated. At 1 hour we are longing for the highest forms of spirituality, and later we become fascinated by gossip, vanity, fear, and the ambition, or resentment. So that happens. That happens a lot. Things happen to us because of the state that we are in. One eye makes promises that another eye later breaks. So this inner contradiction is one of the clearest signs of sleep, according to the great sages. This is why self-observation is so revolutionary. And this is revealing, because through sincere observation, we begin to discover these inner contradictions directly within ourselves. Not theoretically, but practically. What happens when someone criticizes us? Instantly, anger appears. Maybe later, pride appears, wanting justification. Then fear emerges, worrying about reputation. Afterwards, sadness may arise, or resentment, or self-pity. If we are identified, all these states seem to be me or ourselves. But if we observe carefully, we begin to notice that these are different psychological elements passing through the mind. Who then is the real being? This question is fundamental. Notice that many spiritual institutions or traditions, they insist on the necessity of dying to oneself. Christ, he spoke of denying oneself. The Buddhists, they speak about dissolving attachment and illusion. The Sufis, they speak of annihilating the false self. The alchemists, they symbolize the death of impurities so that gold could emerge. So in all authentic traditions, there exists the same principle. Something false within us must die so that something real may awaken. But this process, it cannot occur through mere belief. It requires conscious effort. It requires hard work on oneself from moment to moment. Daily life is basically the laboratory of self-knowledge. The street, the workplace, the family environment, difficulties, humiliations, anxieties, desires, successes, all of these are mirrors showing us our inner state. And every circumstance becomes an opportunity either to awaken or to fall deeply asleep into a mechanical sleep again. Some years ago, someone asked a teacher, "What is the most practical thing in life?" And the teacher responded, "Spirituality." And I agree. There's nothing more practical than this. For this reason, practical spirituality is not escapism. It is not withdrawing from life. Instead, it is learning how to use life itself as material for transformation. Someone may ask, "Oh, how do I know whether I am awake or asleep at a particular moment?" The answer is simple. Observe whether you are identified. Whenever we become completely absorbed in anger, fear, fantasy, ambition, envy, anxiety, emotional reactions, the consciousness becomes trapped. Identification hypnotizes the consciousness. We lose remembrance of ourselves, and we become swallowed by the event, the thought, the emotion. At that moment, we are sleeping. We sleep. But if in the middle of a difficult conversation, an emotional crisis, or even a pleasant situation, we remember ourselves inwardly, observing our reactions and remaining conscious of our thoughts, body, emotions, and environment simultaneously, then a small percentage of consciousness begins to awaken. These brief moments are extraordinarily valuable. Awakening doesn't happen all at once. It occurs gradually through thousands of small acts of conscious remembrance accumulated over time. And perhaps this is why the scriptures repeatedly insist on vigilance. It says, "Watch and pray, be sober and vigilant. Awake, thou that sleepest." All of these teachings point toward the same psychological reality. Consciousness must be rescued from mechanical existence. Because the greatest tragedy is not suffering itself. The greatest tragedy, as the Master Samael said in a book, is to live, suffer, struggle, desire, and even die without ever truly awakening to who we are. Basically, he said that the greatest misfortune of the human being is that of being asleep. So we must deeply reflect in the problem of mechanical reactions. If we observe ourselves honestly throughout a single day, we will discover that much of what we call our life consists merely of reactions. Let's observe our reactions more often. Someone praises us and Immediately, vanity appears, someone insults us, and anger emerges. We receive good news and we become euphoric. We receive bad news and we fall into despair, discouragement, or even fear. One event after another controls our internal state, like winds moving a leaf. If I remember right, the Russian-American founder of the Theosophical Society, Madame Elena Petrona Blavatsky, she said one time, "The mind, enslaved by the senses, renders the soul as helpless, as a small boat carried astray by the wind upon the waters." This is very profound. And this deserves careful individual reflection. So if we are enslaved, where then is our freedom? Do we truly possess individual will if every external circumstance determines our moods, thoughts, and actions? This is why the teachings insist that the human being in the ordinary state is a machine. And this idea may sound a bit offensive at first, but if we examine ourselves sincerely, we will see that it contains a painful truth. Machines react mechanically according to stimuli. Why do we say we are machines? A machine consists of parts that conform to a totality, and each part has a function or role to play. And this applies to us as humans, and even more so due to the fact that we have the intellect. We don't have buttons like machines, but we do have those like internal forces that move us into action. Someone presses a button, a psychological button, and we react automatically. We are continually reacting according to our habits, to our condition or conditioning, to our desires, fears, and many associations that we rarely question. The other day, I was reading some interesting studies in brainwashing. And it was shown that we brainwash when we take on or when we introject an idea that isn't ours, that is someone else's. And the funny thing is that we'll be ready to die for this idea. Isn't that strange? So the first test of whether we've been brainwashed and have introjected convictions and beliefs occurs when those ideas or beliefs are attacked, because we feel stunned, we react emotionally. That's a pretty good sign. It's not infallible, but a pretty good sign that we're dealing with brainwashing. And brainwashing is a symptom of that hypnotic state we are in, because we're even ready to die for an idea that never was ours. Terrorists and even people who practice spirituality or religion, they take on an idea, they swallow it whole, and they're ready to die for it. That happens quite often. When I was an instructor at a certain higher education institution in North America, a student once said that he would die for his parents' and great-grandparents' political beliefs. When he was asked why, they said that they didn't know, that they would defend it at all costs, no matter what. But this happens because Sometimes we don't question our own beliefs. We don't put like a, we don't, we just listen to our own programming. We don't question it. We always listening from this programming, from this conditioning, from this hypnotic state, from this fragmented mind. And this is the state that we are in. Because we are automatons, we are robots. Think of the person who in the morning makes us a resolution. Today, I will not lose my temper. And then by noon, that same person has erupted in frustration over sometimes something very trivial. So which self made the promise? Or which I broke it? They are not the same. The I that resolves is different from the I that reacts. So this is why our best intentions, sometimes they dissolve under pressure. This is the internal contradiction that makes the spiritual progress feel sometimes like trying to fill a vessel with holes in it. So if we discover this within us, what do we do with this discovery? Well, first of all, we must not fall into despair. The recognition of that inner multiplicity is not a defeat. It is a form of liberation because you can't dissolve what you can't see. You cannot dismantle a prison you don't know you are in. And the very fact that we can begin to observe these egos at work, to catch them in the act, to notice the moment when the eye of impatience seizes the wheel, this is the beginning of the real inner freedom. The danger is that we often justify our reactions instead of studying them. And we say, oh, I became angry because the other person deserved it. I became jealous because I care. I became depressed because life is difficult. But esoteric psychology invites us to go deeper. The important thing is not merely what happened externally, but what within us reacted. Two people may experience the same situation and react completely differently. Why? Because the event itself is not the true cause of suffering. Rather, it reveals the psychological condition of each individual. Life is a mirror, and every unpleasant circumstance becomes very valuable if we know how to use it consciously. Normally, when we encounter suffering, criticism, frustration, or humiliation, we seek escape. We distract ourselves. We blame others or justify ourselves, or we look for comfort. But from the esoteric point of view, these difficult moments often reveal more about us than moments of comfort ever could. There's a Gnostic axiom that says that the worst misfortunes offer us the greatest opportunities. And the goal is tested in fire. Likewise, our psychological state becomes visible during adversity. They show themselves. For example, suppose someone interrupts us or contradicts our opinion. What emerges instantly? Irritation, We identify with it, we become the irritation, and we fall into deep sleep again. We speak mechanically, perhaps even violently. But if we remain internally attentive, we may suddenly discover something astonishing. Anger arose before we consciously chose it. It just appeared mechanically. And this internal, this is very internal, this internal discovery is very important, because the moment we see a defect consciously, without justification and without condemnation, a small separation begins between consciousness and the ego. And that separation is the beginning of our own liberation. Many people may believe that spirituality consists only in accumulating pleasant experiences, mystical sensations, or intellectual knowledge. But authentic inner work normally begins by confronting what we carry within ourselves psychologically, all these elements that we have mentioned before. And this confrontation can be uncomfortable because the ego doesn't want to be observed. The ego wants sleep. It wants distraction, entertainment, identification, excuses. It wants us to continue believing we are already conscious, already good, already awakened. Notice how many people are identified with their technological devices. We often see people walking down the street or even crossing a busy intersection while they're looking at their cell phone screens. There are even people who can go to bed if they are not with their cell phones. They watch the news or videos or something on social media before going to bed. And this is very harmful, by the way, because true transformation requires sincerity, and we are not being sincere in this case. Sincerity is one of the rarest qualities in spiritual work. Can we truly admit our contradictions? Can we see our jealousy without disguising it as love? Can we observe pride hidden beneath humility? Can we detect vanity even within spirituality itself? Can we do that? Because even spirituality can become another mask for the ego. A person may feel superior because they meditate, they pray, they read sacred books, or belong to an esoteric school. Another may secretly desire recognition for being advanced or spiritual. The ego is extraordinarily subtle. It can hide behind noble words, behind religious appearances, and even small acts of charity. Therefore, vigilance must become constant. And this is why those ancient traditions always emphasize inner watchfulness. Certain monks of the desert practice continual self-observation. Buddhist monks, they cultivate mindfulness from moment to moment. The Sufis develop, though, that remembrance of the divine in their daily activities. The Christians, mystics, they spoke about guarding the heart. So different languages, different symbols, but the same essential principle. So to awaken, the consciousness must stop leaking through identification. Now, one may ask, if the ego is so strong and sleep so deep, should we become discouraged? No, of course not. Because the very fact that we can observe our condition already indicates that consciousness exists within us. There is something in us capable of seeing. There is something deeper that than anger, deeper than fear, deeper than thought itself. That silent presence, that silent witness and presence is the consciousness. The problem is that, as we know, it remains trapped, conditioned, and weakened by these psychological defects. Imagine a ray of light passing through dirty glass. The light exists, but it cannot shine clearly because those impurities distort it. So in a similar way, the consciousness within us is obscured by our own incorrect psychological states. This is why elimination of the ego is absolutely necessary in authentic esoteric work. It comes to mind now the story of Aladdin. And I think it's very illustrative here, since it tells us something about ourselves. We spend our lives searching for extraordinary treasures in the outer world, unaware of those greatest treasures that we have within ourselves. The lamp of Aladdin symbolizes our own consciousness.

In much the same way, the consciousness doesn't awaken by wishful thinking or by intellectual study or occasional inspiration. It awakens through daily effort, self-observation, self-remembrance, meditation, the gradual elimination of the ego, etc. Every sincere moment of presence is another stroke that polishes the lamp, allowing in the light of the being to shine more clearly, with more clarity. Only then we will discover that the greatest miracle has never been outside us. It has always been hidden within us all along. But according to the Gnostic psychology, before something can be eliminated, it must be first be discovered. And before it can be discovered, it must be observed. Hence the importance of practical self-observation from moment to moment. We're not referring to a theoretical observation nor an occasional observation, but to a continuous observation amid life itself, while speaking, while eating, while working, while arguing, while walking, while alone, while among others, because every moment reveals something. And perhaps one of the greatest and most common misconceptions is believing that awakening belongs only to caves, monasteries, or isolated retreats. Ordinary life, with all its hardships, with all its contradictions, is the very laboratory in which consciousness can awaken. There's a famous Spanish Golden Age book called El Lazarillo de Tormes, or The Blind Man and the Boy, that tells the story of a kid of humble origins who is entrusted by his own mother to help a blind man and serve him as his apprentice. I read this book a long time ago. And although this book has not been written or considered as esoteric literature, I think that many episodes lend themselves to symbolic readings, as usually occurs in sacred literature. The first lesson that Lázaro, that's the name, the apprentice, receives, the first lesson that he receives, doesn't come from a saint or a philosopher, but from this blind beggar. Although blind, he sees every trick. And symbolically, this is profoundly significant. The blind man represents the mechanical world itself, a world that is clever, experienced, capable of survival, but spiritually blind. And Lázaro, like the essence within each of us, begins innocent, but unconscious. And Lázaro, although he's sighted, he repeatedly fails to perceive danger. This inversion teaches an important lesson because physical sight is not consciousness. Through hardship, hunger, deception, suffering, Lázaro gradually learns to observe, to discriminate, and to become less naive. His first painful blow against the stone wall is much like the first psychological shock that many seekers experience, the realization that we have been living asleep. In the Gnostic tradition, suffering alone doesn't awaken us, but consciously understood suffering can become a doorway to wisdom. The journey of Lázaro is not just the story of a poor boy learning to survive. It is like an allegory. I think that's that would be the word. And it's an allegory of the soul entering the school of life, where every trial becomes like an opportunity for self.

self-observation, for self-remembering, and also for the gradual awakening of the consciousness. He learns through ordinary life. He has several masters throughout his life, and every master represents an aspect of human psychology. The blind man teaches cunning, the priest teaches hypocrisy, the squire pride, the friar corruption, the seller of indulgences, manipulation. So his life becomes a succession of mirrors that expose different psychological realities. And each encounter offers another opportunity for his own self-knowledge. So life is the teacher. It's not books, it's not monasteries, it's not caves. Every unpleasant person, every humiliation, every disappointment, every injustice, every temptation, these all become material for awakening. So real awakening must occur here and now, in the middle of ordinary life, amid difficulties, responsibility, all become material for awakening. So real awakening must occur here and now, in the middle of ordinary life, amid difficulties, responsibilities, relationships, struggles. Daily life is the path. Each conversation, each reaction, each emotional disturbance becomes an opportunity. Well, it could be an opportunity to remain asleep or to awaken a little more. And this awakening, it cannot be borrowed from books, teachers, or institutions. Other people may guide us, inspire us, or point toward the path, but no one can walk it for us internally. The work is profoundly individual. No one can observe for us. No one can remember themselves for us. No one can dissolve the ego for us. At a certain point, every sincere seeker must confront themselves directly, without illusions, without excuses, and without escape. And perhaps that's why authentic spiritual work is both difficult and beautiful at the same time. Let me share another image from the Sufi tradition that has always struck me as deeply illuminating. There is this great Persian poet called Rumi, very famous too. He compares the human soul to a guest house. Thoughts, emotions, and moods arrive as guests, sometimes unexpected, sometimes unwelcome. A joy comes, a sorrow knocks at the door, a menace arrives from who knows where. His counsel is not to barricade the door, but to receive each one, observe it, and understand what it brings. Not identification, not rejection, but conscious attention. And this maps remarkably what the Gnostic teaching explains in relation to the work on oneself. We receive the guest, we see it clearly. And then with the help of our Divine Mother, we ask for it to be dissolved. And this brings us to the indispensable role of the being in this process. Because here we must be honest with ourselves. Self-observation alone, as we mentioned at the beginning of today's talk, is not enough, is not sufficient. The observation is just a diagnosis. The cure requires a force that is greater than the ego. The ego cannot dissolve itself. Darkness cannot drive out darkness.

0: just to borrow the language of a teacher. Darkness cannot drive out darkness. The esoteric tradition insists that we must cry out to our inner divine mother, to the Shakti, to that feminine aspect of the absolute that resides within each one of us, and petition her to annihilate what we have seen, what we have recognized and comprehended. This is not passivity, it's the most active thing that we can do. It's another story about a man and a horse. The horse is galloping quickly, and it appears that the man on the horse is going somewhere very important. Another man, standing alongside the road, shouts at him and says, "Hey, where are you going?" And the first man replies, "I don't know. Ask the horse." And the story ends there. And this mirrors our mechanical living, being dragged through life by unconscious forces, like the horse, rather than being present and in command and being dragged by the forces of our consciousness. That horse is always our lower impulses, passions, our habits, conditionings. And the terrifying thing is that most of us don't even know we're on it. We don't even know. So, knowing that that horse is running away with us is not enough to stop it. We cannot simply decide through an act of intellectual will to dismount. Many of us have tried, we have read the books, attended lecture, made sincere resolutions, and still the horse runs. Why? Because understanding a defect in the mind is not the same as comprehending it in the depths of our own being. So the distinction between understanding and comprehension is one of the most important teachings that Master Samael handed in to us. Because to understand is a mental act. I can understand intellectually that I have pride. I can even describe it, the way I want, list its manifestations, recognize its patterns in my behavior. But comprehension is something altogether different, because it begins when that same pride is caught in the act, in the very instant of its origin, its arising, when it's felt in the body, seen in its subtlety, the trace to its root. And when in that moment of total inner seeing, something in us doesn't want it anymore. Not because we have convinced ourselves that pride is wrong, but because we have seen with the eyes of the awakened consciousness what it actually does to us. We have seen the suffering it generates, the separation it produces, the way it closes the heart like a fist. That's also part of the comprehension. And only from that place of genuine comprehension can we turn with real humility, with real sincerity, and through a profound meditation to our Divine Mother and ask her to dissolve it. Because this is the part of the inner world that is so often overlooked. We don't dissolve the ego by ourselves. The ego is older than our willpower, is stronger, is more cunning than our best intentions. It knows how to hide inside our very efforts to eliminate it. It dresses up as a, spiritual ambition, as righteous indignation, as the pride of being humble. No, the dissolution of the I requires a force that transcends the ego entirely. And that force is hers. She's the cosmic mother, the divine Shakti, the same power that the different traditions calls Tonansi, Isis, Mary. She who carries within her the created fire of the universe, and who she's the person when we call with a broken and sincere heart, we call upon her. And she descends into the depths of our psychology like a surgeon of light. Our part is to bring her the eye we have seen and comprehended. Her part is to reduce it to dust. This is the sacred collaboration at the very heart of the esoteric work, our vigilance, our comprehension, and her fire. So, dear listeners, the next time that you feel the horse galloping, the next time anger seizes you before you even realize what has happened, or fear contracts your chest, or vanity whispers to you, don't despair. Don't simply suppress it. Instead, try to pause, try to see it, and ask yourself, what is this? Who is speaking right now? Follow it inward with the lamp of self-observation, not to judge it, but to truly know it. See where it lives in you, what it feeds on, what memory or wound gave it origin when you have seen it clearly. When you have held it up to the light of your consciousness, speak to her, speak to your mother, speak to your divine mother as a child speaks to its mother, without eloquence, without theology, without formulas, just the truth of what you have found inside yourself. And the sincere petition that she eliminates the defect from you. This is the path. It's not glamorous. It doesn't produce visions or powers or the admiration of others, but it produces something far more precious, the gradual, real, unmistakable emptying of that vessel, so that one day something greater may feel it. Well, in summary, I would like to close this talk, this lecture, with the reflection that the path toward awakening begins with recognizing our own psychological sleep. Much of human life unfolds mechanically through habits, reactions, identifications, and unconscious patterns that keep the consciousness trapped. So through sincere self-observation, self-remembrance, and practical vigilance in daily life, we can gradually begin to discover the multiplicity of egos operating within us and the illusions that dominate our inner world. So the authentic spiritual work is not merely theoretical knowledge, it's not emotional enthusiasm, or external practice. It is a profound inner transformation achieved through conscious effort from moment to moment. Every circumstance in life, whether pleasant or difficult, becomes an opportunity to know ourselves more deeply and awaken a greater degree of consciousness. There's another Zen story in which a monk told his Zen master called Joshua, "I have just entered the monastery. Please teach me." Then Joshua asked him, "Have you eaten your rice porridge?" And the monk said that, yes, he had. Then Joshua said, "Go and wash your bowl." And the story said that at that moment, the monk was enlightened. As simple as that. So, the teaching is that enlightenment is not somewhere else. at some future point after some great achievement. It isn't washing the bowl you just used. Complete attention to the ordinary things in life, common acts in front of you. These ordinary acts are an opportunity for awareness and for self-remembrance. The challenge is to live intentionally, active, to remain active, to stop identifying with the countless psychological states that enslave us. Because sometimes in the midst of the work, we can lose sight of the horizon. Sometimes it happens. Remember Calderón's Segismundo, the story from the first part? He begins his journey as a violent prisoner, but then his transformation happened. And it happened through a growing recognition that his life was just a dream. That's why it's called Life is a Dream. And again, these reflections, and even the lecture itself may appear too basic, but it is precisely in the fundamentals that we most often fail, because sometimes we fail to understand it well. Sometimes we eagerly seek advanced teachings, mystical experiences, and hidden knowledge, while we neglect the simple disciplines of self-observation, the soul techniques, self-remembrance, conscious attentions, etc. So we cannot construct the upper floors of a temple without first laying a firm and solid foundation. So I think I have pretty much covered almost everything. But just to finish this talk, I like to finish it with another story by a master. One time a master asked his disciples, "For you, what does it mean to be serious?" One student said, "To have a serious attitude toward everything." And then the master said, "That is precisely what everyone thinks. In reality, it is exactly the opposite. Having a serious attitude toward things doesn't mean being serious, because the real question is, toward which things? Because many people take trivial matters seriously. There's only one thing that's truly serious for everyone at all times. A person may become more or less aware of it if a person could fully grasp the horror of the lives of ordinary people, endlessly revolving in a circle of insignificant interests and petty aims. If they could understand what they are losing, they would realize that there can be only one thing that is truly serious: to escape the general law, to become free. What can be serious for a man in prison who has been sentenced to death? Only one thing: how to save himself, how to escape. Nothing else is serious. So my final question would be, do you want to change the world? How about beginning with yourself? How about being transformed yourself first? How about taking on this path with seriousness and sincerity? Let's carry these reflections with us until we meet again. Thank you so much for listening, and I finish my talk here. Thank you so much.
1: Thank you so much, Doris Mel. That was a wonderfully inspiring lecture. You've given us so much to reflect on. I really appreciate your storytelling as well. There's a lot of poetry in the way that you speak. And I was very moved by when you were speaking about the connection with our Divine Mother. I felt it, like I felt that urge in my heart to have a deeper connection with her. So thank you, brother. You embrace the four pillars beautifully.
0: Well, thank you so much, and I'm glad that that you enjoy the content and you enjoyed everything, and certainly this connection with our Divine Mother is very important. It is said that the son that forgets his mother will fall into disgrace. That's why being close to our Divine Mother is important, because we can be successful with her help.
1: Mm-hmm. Mm-hmm. Yeah, we need our mom.
0: Yes.
1: So we're going to head to a short break. We invite you listeners to send your questions into Dora's mail. He is here ready to help you. It's wonderful to use this opportunity. Please use the contact form on the website or the app. Everything can be anonymous if you prefer. So go and get yourself a drink of water, use the bathroom, or just take some time to reflect. And we'll be back for questions and answers. Thank you again, Dora's Mull. Very inspiring and very beautiful.

0: And we are back. Thank you for your patience for the time that we've taken. We're looking to make the breaks a little smaller so we can stay with the momentum. So we were having some conversations at the back end. We were talking about awakening from moment to moment and using each and every moment of our life as an opportunity for that awakening, so that we can feel encouraged that the circumstances of our life in each and every moment can be useful for our work. So for example, you know, we might feel that we have to go to work from 9 to 5 and feel disheartened about that. What can you say about embracing each and every moment for the work closer to our being, please?
1: Yes, this is a very important question. It is very important, actually, to keep in mind the being, our inner being, and the self-remembering, to remember the story that we mentioned last time about life is a dream, la vida es sueño, where the main character, Segismundo, he begins his journey as a violent prisoner, but his transformation doesn't happen right away. It doesn't happen right away. It happens through little by little, through a growing recognition that he was in a dream. And the only thing that he needed to do is to act rightly, to act with generosity, to act with humility, to get rid of those false feelings of hatred, of anger. And in his final decision, he pardoned his father. His father imprisoned him, but he pardoned his father. So he doesn't become a saint from the night to the morning, from one moment to another. It took some time. It took a little bit of time to be able to do that. He became a saint through study, through choice, and he was under pressure. And under pressure in the critical moment, in the most critical moments in his life. So that is where we are, basically, each day, essentially, on every ordinary day. Every moment of irritation, sadness, pressure is a small palace scene. Because remember that he lives in a palace. Every encounter. Pardon me, sorry?
0: Can you say that again, please? It's a small palace.
1: Yes, Segismundo, he's the character, the main character, and he lives in a small palace. And then there are some critical moments he comes under pressure in this palace. But every event is a challenge for him because it forces him to wake up even more from that dream that he's in. So every encounter with anyone, with someone in the palace that challenges him, mm-hmm. is an invitation to choose consciousness or reaction, to choose love or dream, to choose the easiest thing or the hardest thing. So this is basically mirroring our life. This is mirroring what we live. So I think that the most important thing, the most fundamental, essential step that we need to take is always to be accompanied by the divine presence of the Father, because without the Father and the Mother, we won't be able to succeed in this, on this path. We won't be able to succeed. Yeah, that's very important. I remember always the master Samael, he always insisted on controlling, studying our our emotions and also on observing those reactions within ourselves, the impressions, transforming the impressions. I was reading the other day one of his books that he said that he began from a very early age to, he learned to not identify himself with any event or circumstance in his life. And that's what helped him to awaken. The fact that he did not fully identify with all those events of life. He says that, I don't remember the book, but I was reading that. So this is very revealing, very telling. Because, you know, once you stop identifying yourself with any situation, no matter how hard it is, it will be easier for you, the awakening. I don't know if I don't know if I'm answering your question or if it clarifies what you were saying before.
0: Right. As you're saying that about Master Samael, I was thinking, because if you're not identified, then you're not having those huge emotional swings.
1: Mm-hmm, mm-hmm,
0: you know,
1: mm-hmm.
0: you're not getting completely attached to the outcome or what's happening. You're just mm-hmm. allowing it to, you know, life to go with the flow of life.
1: Mm-hmm. That's correct. And that's what Tomás of Kempis says. I will always be the same, even if you praise me or if you criticize me, but I will always be the same. So meaning by that we do not need to be influenced by other external forces or even internal forces. We mm-hmm. should not become identified with any event or circumstance or anything, pleasant or unpleasant, comfortable mm-hmm. or uncomfortable. So he learned to do that at a very early age. And that's why I think he was one of the main keys to his own spiritual advancement and awakening.
0: Wonderful. Okay, mm-hmm. thank you. And I suppose to have that inspiration is the fundamental aspect is love, like love. Like, why do we do it? Because of that love for the being and the love for the Divine Mother. Mm-hmm. So really, how do we cultivate being in love more with our internal divinity, so we have that drive to want to do better, or we have that North Star, or that inspiration, even though, of course, we can't wait for the inspiration all the time because often it's not there.
1: mm-hmm.
0: Yeah,
1: normally it's not there because our mind is occupied by the ego. But we have to pray a lot for that and try to cultivate that ourselves, because being close to your own being, to your own inner father and inner mother, that will guarantee some success. That's for sure.
0: Yeah. Amazing. Okay, thank you, Dorismel. Is there anything else you would like to add before we switch over to your beautiful meditation practice?
1: Well, as a final reflection, I would like to thank all the Koradi listeners, and also I like to ask everyone to keep in mind the Book of Revolutionary Psychology and all those psychology books. There's The Great Rebellion. Have one of those books as a bedside companion.
0: Mm-hmm.
1: Read it, study it, reflect upon it, because those books, they show you techniques to disintegrate the ego. And the path is full of obstacles, very, very difficult, but not impossible. There is a phrase in the Bhagavad Gita that says, out of many thousands among men, one may endeavor for perfection. And of those who have achieved perfection, hardly one knows me in truth. So it's very difficult. The path is very difficult, but it's not impossible to tread. The awakening of the consciousness should be the very purpose of the main purpose of our lives. And it is for this cause that every prophet, every avatar, angel, Buddha, master, or whatever we call them, that's why they came here. And from their lips emerge all of the world religions, all of the teachings, with the purpose of indicating to us, to those who are asleep, such as you, such as anybody in the audience, or most of the world nowadays, that we need to awaken.
0: Mm-hmm.
1: And I think that would be it. And also the Buddha says that there are only, from if I remember right, he says that there are only two mistakes one can make along the road to the truth: not going all the way and not starting. And I finish here. Thank you. Thank you so much for listening.
0: Wonderful. Thank you so much, Doris Mal. Thank you for your inspiration and your light and your beautiful words. Doris Mal has a plentiful download section. So if you've enjoyed this talk, please feel free to go and have a look and download some of his other beautiful lectures and practices. Now we will be switching to the meditation channel, where you can continue your day with a beautiful practice that Doris Mal has pre-recorded for us with the title Meditation on the Innermost. We thank you so much, sending you all big karate hugs. And take care until the next live meeting. Thank you again, Doris Mal, for your time and your light and your sacrifice and your love.
1: Thank you so much to all the karate listeners, to Elio, Erin. Thank you so much for hosting me once again. And I'll be happy to be coming back again once you invite me. And, thank you, and until we meet again.
0: All right, brother. Paz and friendship.

Chapter 18, A Super Sensible Adventure. Three friends, walking and wandering in the forest of mystery, we arrived slowly, slowly, slowly before the sacred hill. Without much fear, we were then witnesses to something unusual and unexpected. It is urgent to write about this for the benefit of our beloved readers. An ancient rock on this stony ground opened suddenly, as if it had been split into two exactly equal pieces, leaving us perplexed and amazed. Before we had enough time to evaluate this, without thinking, as if attracted by a strange force, I approached the mysterious granite door. Without meeting any obstacle, I bravely crossed the threshold of a temple. In the meantime, my friends sat serenely before the great mass of stone that was closing in front of them. Any dictionary, no matter how extraordinary, would frankly be insufficient if we intended to describe in minute detail all the portents of that subterranean sanctuary. Without any savoir-faire, I prefer to speak about this in grosso modo, but with sincerity, limiting myself to narrate what happened. Lively, animated by the living flame of the spirit, I advanced along a narrow corridor until I arrived at a small drawing room. That exotic place appeared to be the office or room of a lawyer. Sitting down before the desk, I found an Acheron of destiny, an indecipherable character, hermetic judge of karma, mystic, dressed as an elegant modern gentleman. How wise that lawyer Cohen appeared! Sublime prophet, infallible, and terrifyingly divine. With deep veneration, I approached his desk. The sacred fire shone in his face. Immediately, I felt its deep significance in a direct way. "Thanks, venerable master," I said with infinite humility. The austere hierophant, with sibilant tone, took his parabola and said, "That person," referring to one of the two friends who waited for me outside, "is of the worn type, who will always live in poverty. The other person," referring now to my other friend, "is of the Samuro type." "How? Samuro?" "I repeat, Samuro. The fighting spiritual friend, like the progressive Buddhist samurai of the Empire of the Rising Sun." Finally, addressing my insignificant, worthless person, said, "You are the military type, because you will have to draw the multitudes and form the army of world salvation to initiate the new Aquarian era." Then he proceeded in the following way: "Your specific mission is to create men, to teach the people to fabricate the astral, mental, and causal bodies so that they can incarnate the human soul." Then he got up from his desk with the evident purpose of looking for one of my books in his library. And when he had it in his hands, enraptured with ecstasy, said, "The book that you sent by mail at the appropriate time to a particular person was very much appreciated." It is easy to infer what happened afterwards. With infinite veneration and great humility, with no haste of any kind and no vain infatuation, I said goodbye to the Venerable One and left the temple. Now it is urgent and indispensable to think and meditate seriously about the essential basic nature of this story. Excluding from our vocabulary any cutting remark in bad taste, we shall emphasize the following postulate. It is indispensable to create the man inside ourselves, here and now. Since I am teaching the doctrine to the people, I am obviously a creator of men. There is a need to create inside us the availability for humanity. It is not superfluous to remember that the end of time has already arrived. Much has been said in occultist literature about the two paths. I wish to refer specifically to the spiritual and direct paths. Unquestionably, the two paths only open, augustly, before the authentic man, never before the intellectual animal. I will never be able to forget the final moments of the fifth initiation of fire. After all these processes of recapitulation, I had to confront bravely the nirvanic guardian, terrifyingly divine, the blessed Lord of Perfection,
showing me the nirvanic spiritual path, said, "This is a good work." Afterwards, indicating the direct path to me, said with his great voice, like that of a roaring lion, "This is a superior work." Later on, I saw him coming towards me with that tremendous commanding manner of the great majesties. He interrogated me, and I answered him, so we established the following dialogue. "Which of these two paths are you going to follow now?" "Let me think about it." "Do not think about it. Say it immediately. Define your position." "I will go by the direct path that leads to the absolute." "But what are you saying? Don't you realize that this path is very painful?" "I repeat, I go to the absolute." "How can you even think of entering here? Don't you want to understand the extent to which you are going to suffer? What's happening to you, sir?" "I will go to the absolute." "Well, you are warned." Those were the final words of the guardian, after which he withdrew, solemn. Another night, outside my supersensible bodies, in total command of functions as Atman, or spirit man. In Nirvana, I was alone on the beautiful terrace of the dwelling of delights in the corner of love. I saw the inhabitants of that region, in always increasing number, floating in the sacred space. They happily sat down in that place, full of perfumed flowers. Divine algorithm, sublime inspiration, and unforgettable talent. Atman Buddhi Manas, Trimurti of perfection. At this moment in which I am writing these lines, it occurs to me to repeat that verse of the book, The Occult Abode, that says, "I am the sacred crocodile, Sebek. I am the flame with three wicks, and my wicks are immortal. I enter the region of Sekhem, and enter the region of the flames that have vanquished my adversaries." An igneous creature started to talk in the name of the sacred brotherhood, and said, "My brother, why are you going to take such a hard path? Here in Nirvana, we are happy. Stay with us." Full of energy, my answer was as follows. The intellectual animals were unable, with their temptations, far less you, the gods. I go for the absolute. The ineffable ones went silent, and I quickly left that house. The voice of silence has said, "The bodhisattva who renounces nirvana by love of humanity is confirmed as three times honored, and, after many nirvanas won and lost because of this cause, he gets the right to enter the world of supra-nirvanic happiness." Nirvana has cycles of activity, and others of deep rest. By the 20th century, it finds itself in a period of action. The nirvanas that reincarnated during the first races have reincarnated again. When this epoch has passed, we will submerged in the infinite happiness towards the future Mahavantara. The path of the long and bitter duty is different, implying total renunciation. However, it leads directly to the absolute. Any one of these nights, finding myself happily in the state of Samadhi, I saw the planet Mars shine with purple hues. Its vibrations were certainly of a telepathic character. I felt in my quiet heart that I was being called urgently from the central nucleus of that planetary mass. Its glittering was unmistakable. Immediately, I transported myself towards the living entrails of that world, dressed in Tosoma Heliakon. Shining, dressed in the uniform of the celestial militias, Samuel was waiting for me, my own individual monad, my intimate real being, and the divine regent of that planet. Reverent, I prostrated myself before the Omniscient One, illustrious Lord of that place, and then said, "Here I am, my father. What have you called me for?" "You, my son, forget me." "No, my father, I do not forget you." "Yes, my son, if you are given the role of gatekeeper of the universe, you forget me." "Oh, my father, I have come to kiss your hand and receive your blessing."
The Omnimerciful blessed me, and I kissed his right hand with bent knee. Later on, I fell into deep thoughts. Why did I choose this path for myself? Why did I forget my father before the terrible presence of the guardian of the paths? Jesus, the great Gnostic priest, gave us a great lesson on the Mount of Olives when he said, "My Father, if thou art willing, remove this cup from me. Nevertheless, not my will, but thine be done." 18 years later, thundering and lightning, I tore my garments, protesting about so much pain. Oh, God! A virgin from the Nirvana answered me, "Such is the path you have yourself chosen. For us inhabitants of the Nirvana, the triumphs are less, and because of this, we suffer less. However, since your triumphs will be bigger, your suffering will be also more intense." When I wanted to rest a while, the agents of karma recriminated me, saying, "What is wrong, sir? Are you going to move? Move on, my friend. Move on. Move on." I patiently continued the march by the rocky path, leading to the final liberation. Chapter 19. Persecutions. In the tropical slopes of the Sierra Nevada, near the Caribbean Sea, I had to recapitulate patiently the diverse initiatory esoteric processes of the 3rd, 4th, and 5th initiations of fire. I lived there in austerity with a certain group of select Gnostic students, very far from the fuss of vain intellectualism. Thankfully, these honest and irreproachable anchorites had built for me a simple dwelling using wood from those forests. I want to evoke now, at least for a moment, all those illustrious men, some of whom now excel as notable international missionaries. From my old Mexican land, I salute you, illustrious sons of the South American Sierra Nevada. I wish also to include in my salutations your wives and children, and the children of your children. How happy I was staying in that refuge in the deep forest, far from worldly noise. I return then to the elemental paradises of nature, and the princes of fire, air, water, and the perfumed earth gave me their secrets. One day, it does not matter which one, some of these people from universal Gnosticism anxiously knocked on the door of my house to beg me to extinguish a fire. The unceasing crackling of the igneous element advanced terribly across the thick plantation, incinerating everything that it found in its path. This horrendous conflagration threatened the fields and the huts. In vain, trenches were dug, hoping to stop the triumphal progress of the fire. The igneous element crossed over every ditch and gully, threatening all the surrounding fields and houses. Obviously, I had never been a firefighter, or smoke eater, as these heroic public servants are kindly called. However, I frankly confess that at that instant, the fate of these Gnostic brothers was in my hands. What to do? I yearned to serve them in the best possible way, and this was, without any doubt, one of my best opportunities. It would have been absurd and ungrateful to deny such urgent assistance. Karma is paid not only for the evil one does, but also for the good that one does not do when one is able to do it. Thus, I made up my mind to use magic. Getting closer to the Titanic flare, I sat down next to it, and then I concentrated on the intimate. Secretly praying, I begged it to invoke Agni, the huge and illustrious god of fire. The intimate answered my prayer and cried out in a tremendous voice, like that of a roaring lion, calling Agni, and 7 thunders repeated his voices. Promptly, he was at my side, the brilliant Lord of Fire, the shining Sun of the Flame, the Omni-Compassionate. I felt him present in all of my being, and I begged him to dissipate this fire in the name of universal charity. Undoubtedly, this blessed Lord of Perfection considered my demand to be justified and perfect. In an unusual way, a soft and perfumed breeze appeared from the blue mystery of the deep forest, and it diverted the path of those tongues of fire,
and then the fire was completely put out. Another day, when I was talking to the Gnostic people, in a clearing in the deep of the forest, very near the huts, we were suddenly threatened by torrential rain. Eagerly, I concentrated upon the intimate, praying intensely and asking it to invoke Peralda, the elemental spirit of the restless sylphs of the air. That Deva appeared, Olympic, with the evident purpose of helping me. I took advantage of the magnificent opportunity being offered, and I begged him to remove the stormy clouds from these surroundings. Truly, the clouds actually positioned themselves above our heads in the shape of a circle, and then went away before the astonished mystics of that corner of love. At that time, the Gnostic brothers traveled each week to the sandy beaches of that stormy place. Lytilantes asked those sincere penitents to bring us fish and even vegetables and fruit that cannot be cultivated in the Sierra Nevada because of the ferocious hunger of the implacable ants. Those involutionary creatures ate insatiably, flowers, fruits, and vegetables, and nothing could stop them. Such is the whirlpool of the forest. This is well known by the divines and the humans. The nocturnal patrols of the ants are frightful. The poisonous snakes, such as the dreadful Tala X and others, known since classic times by the names of Cascabel, Coral, and Manapa, thrived here, there, and everywhere. I still remember an old medicine man from the mountain named Juan. This man lived with his wife in the deepest part of the forest. Like a good Samaritan from the Old Testament, that man cured with his precious balsams the humble mountain people bitten by the vipers. Unfortunately, he hated snakes, and, implacable and vindictive, he killed them with no consideration whatsoever. "Friend Juan," I told him one day, "you are in state of war against the vipers, and they are prepared to defend themselves. Let us see who wins the battle." "I hate snakes." "It would be better if you loved them. Remember that snakes are clairvoyant. The marvelous zodiac shines in the astral aura of these creatures, and they know, by direct experience, who truly loves them and who detests them. I cannot love them. I feel that my body starts decomposing when I see them. I kill any snake that crosses my way." "Oh, good old man, 12 snakes have bitten you, and when the 13th hurts you,

Generala, Captain Silvadora, Captain Pujadora, and Captain Tongue of Deer. Miraculous vegetables not classified by botany and only known in the Sierra Nevada, near the stormy waters of the Macariba. Extraordinary plants by means of which the old medicine man of the lonely forest healed the victims of the snakes. Indeed, the old man used them therapeutically in a very wise way, prescribing them, sometimes in an oral form, as teas or infusions, or in an external form, having the wound or wounds washed with the detoction of such vegetables. The Gnostic recluses of the Sierra Nevada never killed the dangerous vipers. They learned to love them sincerely. As a consequence of this behavior, they gained the confidence of the terrible snakes. Now, these poisonous serpents have become guardians of the temple. When these anchorites of the mountain wished to move the snakes away, they sang full of faith the following mantras. O si, O soa, a si. Every time that those hermits wanted truly, magically, to charm the terrible snakes, they said the mysterious words, O si, O soa, O siasis. No mystic from the mountain ever took the life of any snake. They learned to respect every existence, even though there are exceptions. Such is the case of the precious rattlesnake. Cancer. In the name of the truth, I want to establish in this book the following fact. The infallible cure for the fearful cancer has been discovered and can be found in the serpent rattlesnake. Formula of Salvation. Kill this animal. Get rid of the rattles and head. Those parts are not useful. Mince the useful meat until it is reduced to a fine powder. Put this substance into empty capsules that can be found in any pharmacy. Dosage. Take one capsule every hour. Observation. Continue the treatment until radical healing takes place. Warning. The sick person must radically eliminate all medicines and limit himself exclusively to the treatment with the viper. Hawks. At this moment comes to mind wild reminiscences, recollections from the mountains, wild memories. How those penitents suffered from the cruel birds of prey. The sharp-eyed hawks laid waste the farmyards, taking away in their claws the chickens and the hens. I saw many times these bloodthirsty birds standing on the branches of the trees of the neighborhood, lying in wait for their defenseless victims. To eat and be eaten is the law of the eternal auto-egocratic common cosmic trogo, the reciprocal feeding of all organisms. Unquestionably, such a reciprocity, correspondence, or mutuality appears because of the active omnipresent element, Okadanuk. Persecutions. How happily we lived in our huts in the lonely forest. Unluckily, new persecutions started. Profane people from the neighborhood villages began propagating various slanderous lies against me. The gossiping of the ladies, the lies of the gentlemen, the deceits, assumed monstrous shapes and started a tempest. In fact, I became the central character of the drama, against whom all sparks, flashes were thrown. Things were going from bad to worse every day, and at last the accuser, the informer, appeared. Having been alerted, the police looked for me everywhere with express orders to apply the law of flight. Certainly, I was not for these poor gendarmes a simple agitator in the style of Paul of Tarsus, but something worse, a sorcerer from the Averne, coming straight from some mysterious witch's Sabbath, a monster that must be jailed or killed. On a starry night, finding myself in a state of ecstasy, I was visited by a Mahatma, who told me, "A large contingent of armed people is looking for you. You must leave by a different road." I must emphasize the fact that I always know how to obey the orders of the Universal White Brotherhood. Taking advantage of the silent night, I went down the mountain by a steep and difficult path. In the plain, as the Gnostic people called the coastal lands,
away from the mountains,

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0: Welcome everyone to today's live event on July 18th, 2026. We are super excited today to have a new missionary joining for today's talk from Gnostic Society. He is Joseph Enriquez from Canberra, Australia. Today's talk is titled The Mystery of the Moment, with a pre-recorded meditation right after the broadcast ends on our meditation channel. Welcome, Joseph.
1: Hello, thank you for having me again, Elio. Nice to be on the channel.
0: Yeah, we're so happy you're with us. What inspired you to want to talk about the mystery of the moment?
1: So it's a subject that I keep coming back to in my work in different degrees and different octaves. And recently I had to travel and I was supposed to take a 4-hour flight and it ended up being 15 hours. And then as part of that process, I had all these plans that I wanted to do after exiting the flight. I had the idea of doing this and doing that. And of course, being in transit for 15 hours, you can't complete all those things. So throughout the entire journey, I was just going within myself and understanding why all of this was happening and kind of going deeper into this aspect that I keep coming back to, which is the mystery of the moment. And for me, that moment represented the fact that I wasn't living in the moment. So it sort of made me become aware of this mystery, and this is something that I've just been going deep into as part of my work.
0: Oh my God, this sounds amazing. I'm sure that a lot of us who are listening to this topic can totally relate and definitely learn something from your experience. So we're really excited. Okay, go ahead.
1: Thank you. So today I'll be talking about the mystery of the moment. And to begin to reveal this mystery, we have to firstly speak about the aspect of time to reveal the mystery of the moment. And when we speak about the aspect of time, there's many different ways in which we can comprehend it. I'm going to unveil time from the perspective of Hermeticism, where they describe the cycle of change. The cycle of change is broken into different parts. They describe the aspect of the all, which then unfolds into the law of polarity, which then unfolds into the law of rhythm, and then finally into the law of cycles. Everything firstly beginning with the first movement, which is the movement of the all. So in Hermeticism, they describe that everything departs from the aspect of the all. In our Gnostic studies, in our Gnostic wisdom, we can correlate this to the great invisible, which appears as part of Pisces Sophia. So Master Samael describes that the great invisible is the great invisible cosmic common eternal father. And he explains that as part of the great invisible, we have the Ah Elohim, which is the unknowable and unmanifested divinity. So everything comes from this aspect of the all or the great invisible as the first movement of creation, as the first movement of time. And then from this point, from the Ah Elohim, we then have the movement of the second movement of time, which is the law of polarity or the unfoldment of polarity. So we have the movement then from the Ah Elohim into the Elohim. And in Hermeticism, they describe this as thesis and an antithesis. They describe that they are identical in nature, but different in degree. So we find that with the unfoldment of polarity, we then have the emergence of what we would call positive and negative. Also, as a hidden element of polarity, we actually have the emergence of neutrality as well. So there's actually three poles in the law of polarity. And what emerges from the law of polarity as well is what's described as the law or the principle of degree and orientation. So the aspect of life then gives reference and meaning to the aspect of death. So Master Samael describes in Yes, There Is Hell, Devil and Karma, he explains about the aspect of light, and he says that light is actually found in the abyss. When we think about light, I think typically we always ascribe it to the great invisible or the absolute, but he makes it quite clear, very briefly, it's only across a paragraph, that light is encountered in the darkness within the abyss. And of course, it makes sense once you start to contemplate it, because for light to exist, there has to be a contrast. That contrast is darkness. So we can't have light without darkness. So the second movement of time has to be polarity. And then moving from polarity, we move into rhythm, or the law of rhythm in Hermeticism. And in the law of rhythm, it describes that everything is in a constant fluctuation, in a movement from to and fro, moving from one pole to then the other pole, moving from positive to then negative. And in Hermeticism, they describe rhythm, they describe it as being the great pulse of creation as well. And we see that reflected within our own interior anatomy, that we can not only have an expansion of the heart, it also needs to be followed by a contraction of the heart. If we were to only ever have either expansion or contraction, the heart wouldn't function and life wouldn't work. Life wouldn't exist. So polarity then has to unfold into a rhythm, and then everything moves in accordance to this principle of rhythm, moving between one pole and the second pole. And then this principle then unfolds into the fourth law, which is the law of cycles. So the law of cycles states that all these different movements of time that we're describing constitute one cycle. So then we have the emergence of birth, growth, culmination, decline, and renewal, and the fact that everything is contained within different cycles. And as part of this movement of the law of cycles, we find the aspect of then time in the physical dimension as we recognize it. So when we speak about time, it's not something that's linear. The law of cycles dictates that time is actually spiral in motion. And what we then find as this emergence of time as a circular motion is the great mean, or the sacred proportion, the sacred spiral. So this sacred spiral we see is the sacred proportion that is followed in all form of life. We find it in the emergence of sacred geometry, which is the foundation of our life. We find that anything that we classify as beautiful, the great, this proportion is found. So everything unfolds by means of cycles and by means of spirals. And the spiral itself is meant to represent an octave. So Master Samael, when he speaks about the law or unfoldment of creation through the principle of three and seven, he associates the principle of seven with the law of organization. And also in a particular lecture he gives, he expands on the principle of seven and the unfoldment of creation through the major scale, through the seven musical notes. So we should be producing an octave as part of our work. And if we don't produce an octave as part of our work, then we remain in the same circle pretty much, which is then the cycle or circle of samsara. So we need to be producing an octave as part of returning back to the being. And this is the aspect of the mystery of the moment. So then we have what we can call the convergence of time, that when we see time in this form through these different stages, we see that there's a convergence of past, present, and future. And what actually then emerges is the state of becoming, that there is no past, there is no present, there is no future. There's only ever a state of becoming, that we are always becoming something, that in this instant, I'm becoming something that is leading then to who I will be in the next day. That will be the next state of becoming that then determines who I am in the next week, next month, next year. So there is never this idea of the past, present, and future. This idea exists because we separate time. Master Samael describes the aspect of the eternal now and describes that the eternal now exists at the level of the sixth dimension in the region of consciousness. And if we are able to connect with the sixth dimension, which is inside of us, it's not outside of us, the sixth dimension corresponds to Gebura, it corresponds to the consciousness directly. So if we are able to connect directly with our consciousness, we are able to tap into the sixth dimension, and we're able to then understand time as a one continuum, that there is no distinction in the different stages of past, present, future, and also these different stages that are presented as part of Hermeticism, that time is one continuous form. And this idea of becoming is encapsulated so beautifully, I feel, in the philosophy of wabi-sabi. Wabi-sabi comes from Zen Japanese Buddhism, and the idea of wabi-sabi, it embraces the natural cycle of growth, decay, and the passage of time. And the word itself is broken into two parts, wabi and sabi. So wabi speaks to the simplicity of living and finding the beauty within that instance of living. And then you have the element of sabi. Sabi relates to the rustic patina or character that an object builds with the passing of time. So they describe as part of this philosophy that there is never a distinction in past, present, or future. There's only this state of becoming. And they describe this through the philosophy of nature. They see this reflected in every aspect of nature. And one element in Japanese philosophy that they speak to as part of this relationship with wabi-sabi is the movement of nature. So they speak about the cherry blossoms, and the cherry blossoms are quite revered in Japanese culture, particularly in spring, because they produce such beautiful blossoms. And the idea of wabi-sabi acknowledges the movement of that tree, of that cherry blossom, throughout all the seasons, moving from spring into summer, then into autumn, and finally into winter. And the movement representing a beauty, that there is no sadness as the tree is moving from spring into summer, then into autumn, into then winter, where there's an inevitable kind of death of that cherry blossom. So the idea of wabi-sabi acknowledges that the tree is moving and at certain point is going to produce this beautiful blossoming, but inevitably those blossoms will fall and the tree will be bare, but that will complete one cycle, and the emergence of that will lead to a new cycle where that tree will become bigger, it will become more beautiful, it will produce more blossoms. And so this is something that we need to begin to reflect on, because the tree or nature itself doesn't hold on to the seasons. The cherry blossom is not living in the past. It's not attempting to hold on to the season of spring. It's not attempting to hold on to summer. It's moving. It's becoming. It's always moving with the movement of time, and moving and growing. Unfortunately, what we have within our own consciousness is we trap our consciousness in the aspect of time. We trap our consciousness in the aspect of the past. And we see that as well. We see that in conversation where we bring up the past and we say, oh, you remember what we did in X time 5 years ago? And people live in the past. And in terms of anatomy as well, the brain actually becomes fixed. The neurological pathways become completely fixed. So we lose that dynamism of the brain entirely. The consciousness is completely blocked. So we need to sort of reflect the nature of the external and reflect that within ourselves and move and become. And this is a question that we have to begin to reflect upon within ourselves. What are we becoming? Every instant is a moment of us becoming, and to understand what that instant means and what is involved in bringing together that moment, because there are so many different elements that have to converge in order to produce the moment. There is a convergence of people. There's a convergence of conditions. There's a convergence of different situations, which will only be repeated in that one moment. We don't realize it, but a moment is so, so special. And if we lose that moment, we lose then the ability to realize what is contained for us in that instant. And this idea of the moment and the beauty in the moment is also encapsulated in the idea of tōmazin. So tōmazin means wonder or astonishment. And Tolmazin is actually considered the foundation of philosophy. So in the Neoplatonic lineage of philosophy, with the philosophers of the time, like Aristotle, Socrates, Plato, they simply moved through the world. They perceived nature in its beauty. And from there emerged this aspect of Tolmazin, which is wonder and astonishment, just moving through nature, looking at the trees, looking at the sun, and then contemplating their existence. And then inevitably what emerged from this aspect of Tolmazin was the aspect of reflection. So the philosophers understood that their experience of reality was completely dependent on their own consciousness, that their consciousness then determined how they perceive the world. And so what then arose from this aspect of philosophy was psychology. Psychology being the element of the study of the soul in the breaking down of the word. And so the aspect then of psychology is to understand our relationship with the external environment and the impact that it has directly to our consciousness, or the distortion that is created within our consciousness. And this we can then elaborate further. Master Samael speaks to what he describes the noumenon and the phenomenon. He takes this term from Carl Jung and provides an elaboration in many different places. And it's important to understand the idea of the noumenon and the idea of phenomena, because it speaks to our connection to the external environment and its reflection then within our interior universe. So the noumenon represents the thing itself, reality as it is, entirely dependent or independent from our human observation, interpretation, or experience. So there's always going to be a noumenon. There's always going to be a reality that is completely independent of our perception. If we go into the forest and there's a beautiful rose bush growing or a beautiful plant, that is going to exist without our intervention or our perception. There is no condition where that plant will exist. If our presence is there, we might have an influence on it, but it's going to exist regardless. And the interesting thing to then speak to as part of the noumenon is that there are many different dimensions to reality. So we only ever interact with the noumenon in the third physical dimension. And it's quite interesting as well, I was reading not that long ago with the spectrum of light. We have the different spectrums of light. We have what's known as a visible spectrum of light, which is the spectrum of light that we can see. But we also then have the infrared spectrum of light, and we also have the ultraviolet spectrum of light. So the visible spectrum of light, which is the spectrum of light that we have the ability to see and to interact with, actually represents 0.0035% of total light, which is quite amazing to think about. So when we talk about reality and experiencing reality, we're experiencing 0.0035% of reality. We're experiencing only the external. We're not experiencing the fourth, the fifth, the sixth, the seventh dimension. We're not experiencing any of that. So the aspect of the noumenon is this aspect of reality. And often what will be connected with the aspect of the noumenon is the aspect of archetype. So the aspect of archetype is that noumenon, because it's too elevated for us to understand, we would need the consciousness to be completely developed to understand the noumenon in its complete entirety. It often then unfolds by the means of archetype. So the archetype is what we would understand to be those representations that appear across different timelines and across different traditions. So we might have the archetype of the divine feminine. We might have the archetype of the old man, which is a representation for the being. So the noumenon is then represented or expressed through the aspect of the archetype, that the reality that is being conveyed to us is always happening through some tangible form. That tangible form is either an internal experience in the divine feminine as an example, or directly related with the physical reality, it's a person. It's a set of circumstances that that person and our engagement with that person is carrying a mystery. It's carrying, it's representing an archetype. The boss, for example, is an archetype which we have to comprehend and understand and work correctly to in our relationship with. So this is the aspect then of the noumenon, is the reality that then unfolds through the aspect of archetype. And then we have the second aspect, which is the phenomena. The phenomena is the world as it appears. And so Master Samael speaks to what he describes as the states of ego. He talks about the states of ego in his book, The Revolution of the Dialect. And he says that we interpret the impressions by means of the different states of ego. So he describes these as being the first one being the stereopsychic, the second, the neopsychic, and the third, the archeopsychic. The first, the stereopsychic, relates directly to the senses. So when we are engaging with the world, I am engaging with the world by means of my senses, the sense of touch, the sense of hearing, the sense of taste. All these different senses are then accumulating information, accumulating data from the external world that then passes through to the second state of ego, which is the neopsychic. And the neopsychic, Master Samael says, is the personality. The personality that receives the impressions from the senses and transforms them in accordance with its understanding, in accordance with its likes and its dislikes, in accordance with its upbringing, in accordance with the culture. And then from that, the archeopsychic is then engaged. The archeopsychic he describes as being the memory of the ego, the 49 levels of the subconscious. So we can essentially then summate the archeopsychic to the subconscious itself, that as I am engaging with the world, I am engaging with the world through my senses, which are then being received by the personality. The personality is organizing those impressions, as Master Samael describes, with the good and bad, or with the bad secretary. And then that impression is then being called or passed through into our subconscious, where the subconscious is then calling upon a part of itself to then come through into the personality, and the personality then becomes the vehicle for the subconscious to express itself. And as this is happening, we are receiving the noumenon, we are receiving the reality, and it's passing through the stereopsychic, it's passing through the neopsychic, it's passing through the archeopsychic, and we're creating a fragmentation of reality. We're not perceiving reality as it's been intended for us. And we know about the story of Sophia, and that from Sophia emerges the demiurge, and the demiurge is a variation or a fragmentation of creation that's developed. This story doesn't end. It continues every single day. Every single day, we are creating a fragmentation of reality and not perceiving the reality of life in the way that it has been delivered to us. We are then creating these fractionalizations of reality. And then what consequently happens is from this, we return to the aspect of cycle, we return to the aspect of spiral, and we live in recurrence. Recurrence is nothing but re-experiencing the state of consciousness or the state of unconsciousness in which we're in. Because we're not understanding our connection between the internal and the external. The external is actually attempting to convey to us something that our consciousness requires. And in fact, what we come to see is that our engagement with the external through the means of archetype is always reflecting our state of consciousness. So when we are engaging with the world, all that we're engaging with is our state of consciousness. The external world is a reflection of our state of consciousness. And instead of understanding that, we take the external and we transform it into something completely different. And then we say, oh, that person, How could they be like that? How could they treat me like that? Not understanding that that situation, that circumstance that is before us is a development or an unfoldment of our own consciousness. Even if we're talking about karma, karma is a consequence of a state of unconsciousness. So if we encounter karma, we're encountering our own state of consciousness. We're always encountering our consciousness. And because we don't have the ability to recognize this, we then create this fragmentation, as I'm saying, and we continue in this spiral, and we won't exit the spiral until we understand that reality. And what this then leads to is the fact that there's always a thread. There's a thread of the being that is before us, that there is a pathway that is right in front of us that will lead us directly back to the being that has been devised for us. Master Rabbalu shares an experience that he had internally where he saw a long line, a long queue of psychological aggregates, and that line, that queue, represented the order in which he needed to dissolve the psychological aggregates. So our life has an order. The problem is we don't have the ability to recognize what that order is. And instead of recognizing the order and connecting with the noumenon, connecting with the aspect of reality, we create a fragmentation. And we think, oh, I need to be doing this, I need to be doing that. So what we need to begin to do is to clear the aspect of phenomena, to clear these fragmentations, so we can actually recognize this thread that exists right before us. And I, in our classes, I like to talk a lot to mythology. I love mythology, especially Greek mythology. And in mythology, we find the aspect of archetype as I'm talking to. And this idea of the thread is so profound. And in Greek mythology, this connects to the story of the Labyrinth of Crete. So in the story, or the mythology, Labyrinth of Crete, the tale begins on the island of Crete, which is ruled by the king, powerful king Minos. And Minos prayed to the god Poseidon to be shown some sort of sign as to his divine authorship to rule over Crete and rule over Greece and Athens. And so Poseidon then sent a beautiful white bull from the sea, with then the expectation that Minos would receive this beautiful white bull and would sacrifice it in his honor. Basically, that the presentation of this bull would be enough to show him that he was the rightful heir of rulership over Greece and over Athens. Instead, he was so captivated by the beauty of the bull that he decided to not sacrifice it, which is a big mistake in Greek mythology, to go against the gods in that form. And so Minos, or Poseidon rather, he then captivated his wife, Minos's wife, to fall in love with the bull. And then their love led to a union, and the new union then brought about the creation of what's known as the Minotaur, which is half man, half bull. So ashamed of this union, Minos, King Minos, then enlisted his master craftsman to create an elaborate maze, which we know to be then the labyrinth. And he then put the Minotaur at the center of the labyrinth and offered then tribute to the Minotaur, so the Minotaur wouldn't die. He wanted to basically not have the Minotaur die as a way of having resenting what the king had done to him. And so Minos placed the Minotaur at the center of the labyrinth, and then he began offering tributes. Every year, men, women, and children were gathered across Greece, across Athens, and they were placed inside the labyrinth, and they would then be consumed by the Minotaur. And then the story sort of got around that King Minos was doing this, and the prince of Athens, Theseus, heard about the story and wanted to put an end to it. And so he offered himself as a voluntary as a voluntary sacrifice, he went to Crete, and when he arrived at Crete, he encountered the daughter of Minos, Ariadne, and they both fell in love, and Ariadne knew that he was going to be entering into the cave, and even though he was a very capable warrior, he wouldn't be able to make it out of the labyrinth. And so Ariadne came up with a very simple plan, but very profound. She decided to give Theseus a thread, and he tied this thread around his waist, and she held the other end of it. And then he entered into the labyrinth, and he went into the center of the labyrinth and encountered the Minotaur, fought the Minotaur, killed the Minotaur, and then he began to come out of the labyrinth by following this thread. And inevitably, he made it out of the labyrinth and then encountered Ariadne, and they lived happily ever after. So this idea of the thread is so profound, and we can delve into the aspect of comparative mythology to look at the archetype that's been represented here through this story. The thread is representing the pathway back to the being, or back to the Divine Mother in this story. And we see this idea represented in many different forms. We have the aspect of the initiate who's coming out of the dark forest and then encountering a path, and that path then taking the individual on the hero's journey and returning back to the being. We also then have in Christianity the Tower of Babel, or Jacob's Ladder as well, which is a direct ascension pathway back to the being. These things, they're not symbolic. They are symbolic, but they're very literal. There is a pathway directly that in front of us that will lead us from Malkuth back to the being, and we have to find that. And this idea of the thread, for me, I find to be very profound, because on one side of the thread, we have Ariadne, which is the representation of the being and the Divine Mother, which is pulling us. So there is a tension that is being created by the being, which is pulling us towards the being. But we also then, on the other side, we have the subconscious that is attempting to pull us in the other direction. And so what is created as a consequence is this aspect of tension. And this aspect of tension, Master Samuel describes as the boiling of 100 degrees. So he says the following. He says, we have to affirm the following. If the water does not boil at 100 degrees, then that soul that has to crystallize within us cannot crystallize. And the ego that has to be disintegrated is not disintegrated. When I say that the water has to boil at 100 degrees, I am speaking in parable. I think it's important that he makes that distinction, because you don't want people boiling themselves at 100 degrees literally. But so this aspect, what he's describing here is tension, that there is tension that is produced, a tension that is coming from the being in one direction, and tension that is coming from the subconscious. And if we don't have the ability to move in the direction of the being, we will then move in the direction of the subconscious, and tension will inevitably lead to the breaking of that thread. That thread will be broken, and we will no longer seek the being. And so we have to begin to recognize in our life that the being is attempting to pull us in a direction. And there are times where the being pulls us hard, pulls us very tightly. And if we are not synchronized with the being, we will not move accordingly. If the being pulls us hard, we have to move with that same rhythm, with that same vigor. Otherwise, we will fall over and trip over ourselves. Or if the subconscious is pulling us, we have to recognize that it is the subconscious pulling us, and it's pulling us away from the being. And so this idea, or the thread that we're being pulled by, is this idea of living in the moment, and that every single moment is a representation of a reality between the external and the internal. And to understand the connection between the external and the internal, and the idea that in every single moment, we're a completely different individual. And I think this idea is encapsulated so beautifully through the words of the philosopher Heraclitus. He says that no man ever steps in the same river twice, for it is not the same river, and he is not the same man. Unfortunately, we create the tragedy or the illusion that we are stepping into the same river. So every single day, a set of circumstances are being presented to us. And because we don't have the recognition of comprehending the moment, we feel that we're stepping into the same river, that I am experiencing the same set of circumstances, that I am experiencing the same state of consciousness. We're not. Every single opportunity is unique in that every single moment I'm thinking something different, I'm feeling something different, and then by virtue of those two aspects, I'm acting then differently. And all the conditions that converge in that moment create a very special, unique experience that cannot be replicated. And to understand time in its full exponent, to understand time as the convergence of past, present, and future, that for one moment to exist, we may not even realize this, for one moment to exist, it could be the culmination of hundreds of years of many different existences that leads to that point in time. There's a story that Rafael Vargas, who's the head of our institution, the Gnostic Society, speaks to the international coordinator. He told a story of a woman that he knew who was at the point of awakening the Kundalini, and there were these institutional matters that were happening at the time, and she got so disillusioned by what was happening at the institutional level. I don't recall the details, but things that left her disappointed in the Gnostics. And the consequence of what was happening at the institutional level led her to leave Gnosis entirely, right at the point where she was about to awaken the Kundalini. And that occurred because she created a phenomena. She wasn't able to connect with the reality. And part of the reality for her would have been that what is happening at the institutional level has absolutely no bearing with me, has absolutely no correspondence with the development of my consciousness. That institutional drama corresponds to people. That has nothing to do with her. If she understood that reality, that the reality corresponded to someone else who was creating their own phenomena, if she understood that, she would have broken the aspect of phenomena and seen the reality for what it was, beyond the physical dimension. And then she wouldn't have created this phenomena of being disappointed in the Gnostics, and she would have awoken the Kundalini. So to recognize that for a moment to exist, the being has to move so many different circumstances, even if they seem so trivial, like us bumping into a person can mean something so profound. And just to sort of share an experience with you, I was at work quite some time ago now, and I was walking back from a team lunch. And I was in a bit of a rush because I needed to get back to a meeting. And I crossed the corner, and then something just caught my consciousness. I looked in a certain direction for what seemed like a random reason. And across the intersection on the other side of the road, there was this man who was blind, who was waiting for the light to turn green so he could cross the road. And I just stopped in where I was on the other side of the street, and it impacted my consciousness so profoundly to connect with that moment, because that man, I put myself completely in his shoes, and to live that reality of what it is to be blind, and I was so impacted by it. Just imagine that you're blind and you're waiting for the light to turn green, or to, in Australia we have a sound that goes when the light turns green, and then to cross the street blind, having complete faith that you're not going to be hit by a car, that you're not going to hit a pedestrian, that you're not going to run into something. And for a brief moment, I was that man. And what I felt in that moment was that that man had complete trust in himself. And of course, as soon as the light turned green, he walked as if he wasn't blind. He was taking long strides. And then I understood that I need to develop that faith that that man has. So something that can seem so incidental, the being moved me to be precisely at that moment to understand that. If I had not connected with my consciousness and had that sense of awareness, I would have just, especially because I was in a rush as well, so I ended up being late for my meeting. But the consciousness is always more worthwhile. Superior law washes away an inferior law. So if I had not connected with the moment, I would have not experienced that. And that has just left such an imprint on me. And there have been so many other moments that I can talk to where I've experienced the mystery of the moment. And so to then recognize that every mystery or every moment has its mystery and we need to tap into it. Unfortunately, the essence is conditioned. So the being then has to work within its limitations to then pull us back to the being. And so the being has to work within the limitations. And so these limitations are what we can call the hidden initiatic structure of life, that these limitations are the circumstances, the relationships, the recurrences. And it's so beautiful to actually understand this because there are kind of two movements that are happening, one at the ontological level, at the level of the being, and one at the physical level. At the ontological level, the being is moving in a certain direction. And as we said, we have to move in the same direction. So then there's a second movement at the level of the human or the level of the essence, where we have to intuit, we have to understand the movement of the being and follow that movement and to not go in the direction of the subconscious. That tension will always be produced, and it's important to have a sensibility over tension, because if we feel that there is tension in our life, the being is attempting to move us in one direction, and then consequently, by law of correspondence, the subconscious or the atoms of the secret enemy within us are attempting to move us in the other direction. And to have the sensibility in that tension is the being attempting to move us. And we have to find that direction, which is always going to be reflected in our life, always. And then to see our life as a mirror of our consciousness, that our life is always reflecting the state of consciousness in which we're in. And then to understand that what is being presented before us, which might be a difficulty, it might be something that we are having problems understanding, that is a reflection of our own state of consciousness, which is the aspect of phenomena that we have to resolve. So we can then move back to the noumenon. And what Gnosis strives to achieve is to experience the noumenon without any sort of filters, that there is no then fragmentation of reality that's created, that all that we're experiencing is directly the noumenon, which is the ability of the consciousness directly understanding the reality that is before it. And so every encounter with our own reflection of consciousness is this resolving of the phenomena and not creating a fragmentation of reality. And what we sort of have from this is what we can call nature versus the state of consciousness. So when we do a practice of meditation, for example, where we move from relaxation into samadhi, we are experiencing the nature of essence and in connecting with the consciousness. And of course, when we come to that experience, we feel the purity, we feel that connection. But the moment the meditation ceases, ends, we return back to the conditioning of the essence, which is very, very different. And we find that the conditioning of our essence, the conditioning of our consciousness, is very contrived. There are these layers and layers and layers that we put on top of our essence, which then distort our perception of reality. And so this thread that I'm speaking to is the way to come out of this distortion and to return back to the being. And as part of rectifying the consciousness, we have directly then the work in the three factors of the revolution of the consciousness, that in the Gnostic studies, our point of reference is always the three factors of the revolution of the consciousness. And it's very important to speak about this and then to correlate it with the coming out of the phenomena and returning back to the aspect of noumenon. And when we talk about the three factors of the revolution of the consciousness, it's important we may not be aware of this, but we have a point of reference in one of the three factors. We can summate the three factors also in the one factor of sacrifice. Birth is connected with the positive pole. Death is connected with the negative, and then sacrifice is the neutral. So the three factors actually gives us the principle of three and the principle of creation, which we can then summate in the principle of sacrifice as being the uniting factor. But then in our physical reality, they're distinguished in these three elements. And we reference ourselves, whether we realize it or not, in our work in one of these three factors. And depending on how we reference or what we reference ourselves in, it determines the direction that we move in. So if we reference ourselves on the aspect of death, then we need to question ourselves or reflect and ask ourselves, what am I dying to? And connected with death is then the aspect of birth, and what am I giving birth to? So what am I dying in, and why am I dying? We could be referencing ourselves in the factor of death, but really treating death as a kind of reflex, that I am choosing to die in relation to an emergence of a thought, in emergence with a set of circumstances that emerge themselves, which is not necessarily connected with the thread that is before me. And these things have to be resolved, because we have to resolve the phenomena. But then to reference ourselves in the aspect of birth is completely different. And when Master Samael actually unveiled the teaching of the three factors of the revolution of the consciousness, he actually enumerated them originally in the order of birth, death, and sacrifice. Birth was the first factor, and that is very important. And then there came a point, because of the Gnostics of Latin America, they were only interested in the aspect of birth and creating consciousness and developing faculties, awakening in the astral. They weren't interested in death. And then it created all these problems at the institutional level. So Master Samael then altered this. So death became the first factor and birth became the second factor. And for me, birth has to be our point of reference in the work. That what are we being born to is the being, is the consciousness. And if we reference ourselves in the aspect of birth, what we then realize is that the path and the development of the consciousness is all about the values and principles of the being and creating them. And if we are seeking to create those virtues and values of the being, which are reflected in our external life, in the circumstances that we are surrounded by, what we then encounter is the opposition to that value being created. So I had an internal experience at the start of the year which has deeply impacted me and affected me, where in the experience I was in kind of like an escape room kind of scenario, where an escape room is where you go from one room to another room to another room. You have to solve this puzzle, find the key, which will open the door, and then go to the next room. So I found myself internally in a kind of escape room, and I had a flashlight. And I was using the flashlight in the first room to find what I needed to find. So I found the puzzle, and then I solved the puzzle, and then it led me to the next thing, and then eventually I found a key, and it led me into the second room, and I continued in the same fashion. And then I moved into the third room, and in the third room, I couldn't find anything. I couldn't find a puzzle. I couldn't find a key. And then eventually I saw an outline through my light. I saw the outline of the Divine Mother, and then I took a step back, and it revealed that the Divine Mother was there in the room. And then once I acknowledged her presence, she just illuminated the entire room. And that light is just, there's nothing that you can speak to of that brilliance and that beauty. And then she said to me, "You need to develop the aspect of love." And it just shocked me so completely, because she wasn't saying to me, "You need to die to this ego. You need to do this." She was saying, "You need to develop love." And I thought I had love. And Master Samael also talks about this with the encounter of his Divine Mother and the Krishnamurti method of dying, and how he wasn't dying in accordance with his Divine Mother. He also speaks to this. And so what I realized in that moment, I need to develop the values of my consciousness. And then everything revolves around that aspect. Then what opposes that principle? Of course, it's going to be the subconscious. Not only the subconscious, but other things, time, energy, attention, concentration. So it also then extends beyond the scope of the subconscious, and it then requires the complete transformation of us and as an individual. And so if we reference ourselves from the point of birth, then we are working towards the being. We are walking towards the being. Whereas if we are working from the perspective of death, we always begin from the perspective of death, and it's important. But that has its limitations. The conduit, the stimulation has to come directly from the consciousness. There can't be a response that we're stimulated to do the psychological work because there's pain and suffering in our life. That's not, it shouldn't be the impetus for doing the work. And so to sort of end the talk, the first thing that we have to begin to do to encounter the thread that I'm speaking of, which is always directly in front of us, which the Divine Mother, especially the Divine Mother, is crafting the external circumstances, the people that we encounter, the movements that we make. You know, if we travel somewhere, there is a reason for it. And to connect with the being and to develop a relationship with the being, especially the Divine Mother, and to understand the movements of the being,

0: So I want to encourage everyone to begin to unlock the mystery of the moment, to really realize that nothing is coincidental, that there is a purpose in everything that is before us, and to return to the aspect of the noumenon, to not create these fragmentations of reality, and to come in contact with our Divine Mother. So that's what I wanted to present today.
1: Wow, that was incredible. I think that whole talk was like a mini conscious shock for me. So I really wanted to thank you for that.
0: Oh, thank you.
1: Yeah, I had a question. A question came up. And so if I can go back to when I asked you what inspired this talk, and you were talking about how you had this travel experience where it was supposed to be 5 hours and it ended up being 15 hours.
0: Yeah.
1: And this is what inspired the talk. So in your experience of that, just that travel time, what was your, I guess, what was your experience in being pulled, you know, in that thread from the being to the subconscious in that experience in itself? And like, how did you overcome moving towards the direction of the being versus your subconscious? Like, can you provide examples with like how you did that and like what came out of it?
0: Yeah. So in that moment, I had these ideas because the travel time was only meant to be 4 hours. And so in my mind, I would be arriving at the destination at this time. I will then have time to go to the hotel. And then once I arrive at the hotel, I'll be able to unpack, and then I can do some sightseeing, have dinner at this place that I had researched, and then I can begin the following day. And then, of course, just one thing after the other. I'm not going to go into detail because it was really quite a journey. I boarded the plane. We couldn't go because of the morning fog, which then affected my connecting flight. I missed my connecting flight because of the fact that we were grounded. I then got redirected and went to somewhere else where I shouldn't have gone. Then the flight that was meant to leave from that point didn't leave, and so I had to be put on the next flight. And then I arrived at my destination. My bags were lost. So I got to the hotel and I had absolutely nothing with me.
1: Wow.
0: And the entire time, like I said, this is something that I keep returning to. And prior to that experience, I was feeling that there was something on the tip of my tongue, is the only way to describe it, of going deeper within that. And then the entire journey, once I got to the second destination, the connecting flight, and I was told I was going to be put on another flight, which would then added another stop. They added another stop. And I said, this is not by coincidence. Like, there is just so much that's happening. And then what I was finding as I was going through all of this was I was the aspect of the phenomena that I was creating a distortion of reality. I was like, how could these people be so irresponsible? They should be putting me on a flight, a direct flight, and I should be upgraded. And I was saying this to myself.
1: Yeah.
0: And so I was creating this reality in my mind, not understanding that there was the aspect of the noumenon, which was the reality. And then the reality for me in that moment was that I wasn't recognizing the moment. So what all of that was teaching me was that I was creating a distortion of reality. I wanted to get off the plane, do this. I had already created my reality.
1: Yep.
0: I had already devised what that reality was going to be. But the reality exists directly in the moment. And it's not to say that it's not wrong to create plans, because we have to create plans because we're in the physical dimension. But to have that rigidity, which I had in that moment, the rigidity of I'm going to step off the plane, go to the hotel, unpack, and then go to this site and do some sightseeing, go to this restaurant, I had already planned my reality. So it was completely rigid. So yep. What that moment taught me was to have the flexibility of consciousness, of having a structure, but to not be rigid within that structure. So yep. What that moment taught me was to have the flexibility of consciousness, of having a structure, but to not be rigid with

0: in that structure. And to in that moment for me, as I was going through all those things, I was just renouncing the phenomena, the reality that I was creating. And then in renouncing that phenomena, I was connecting with the reality, which was I'm not experiencing the moment. And the value of that, I had never really contemplated the idea of the moment prior to that experience and how profound it actually is. And since then, been working this aspect of the moment and recognizing the moment, and it's really been quite impactful for me. And to also answer the other part of tension is that if we have the ability to go within ourselves, as I'm describing through interiorization, we have then the sensibility of knowing intuitively when we're being pulled by the being and when we're being pulled by the subconscious. Each mm-hmm. have their own distinct flavor, have yep. their own distinct vibration, which if we have a sensibility of connecting with our intuition, we will know when the being is attempting to pull us in a direction, and we will know then inversely when the subconscious is attempting to pull us in the opposite direction.
1: So yeah, that was actually going to be my second question, is like, how do you know which side you're being pulled to, towards the being or towards the subconscious? Because you need to make decisions, you need to take action, and how do you know? But yeah, it's connecting to the heart and connecting to your intuition, which is a muscle. It takes practice, you know, and it takes constant, yeah, just awakening.
0: Exactly. Exactly. I didn't get to speak to this because of the time, and it probably answers your question more profoundly as well, that the mystery of the moment speaks to many different realities. So because everything converges in the eternal now, there are actually many different layers of reality, many different layers of the moment. So just to quickly go through these, we have the mystery of our ontological reality, the ontological reality being the name of our being, the ray of our being, the features of the being within creation, or at the ontological level rather. Then we have the second, which is the mystery of our life, which is then the ontological reality reflected within creation. So the being, when he steps into creation, comes with a purpose. Master Samuel says that there are beings who enter the cosmic day not seeking liberation. So for them, their purpose is to not achieve self-realization, but the being in itself, when he enters into creation, has a purpose. And what is that purpose? We then have the mystery of our present existence, which is reflected in the palm of our hand. So on the right palm of our hand, through the lines of that are featured on the right hand, indicate our karmic destiny, which can always be changed, which is the power of gnosis. And all of these things converge in the moment. And as we connect with the moment and we connect with our being, we begin to penetrate these different mysteries. We connect with the mystery of the ontological reality, who our being is, what the ray of our being is, and then we connect with the mystery of life. What is the purpose of the being at the level of life within creation? And then what is the meaning and purpose of our life in this existence? And as we connect with those different realities, what we actually begin to develop is discernment. So I understand who my being is. I understand the ray of my being. I understand the purpose of the being within creation. I understand the purpose of my existence. And when we develop discernment, which is the ability to recognize the movement of the being. So another way to spin and speak about it is developing this aspect of discernment and connecting with these different realities and understanding what is the movement of the being. And the tension that is produced by the being will always move us in the direction of the being, always. And in relation with the cycle of change and the cycle of time, the distinction is that the development of the consciousness and the pulling of the being will always produce an octave in our consciousness, always. Whereas if we're pulled by the subconscious, it's not going to produce an octave, and instead it's going to degenerate us, and the external circumstances will remain the same, or they will involute.

0: Whereas if we are moving in the direction of a being, moving in the direction of discernment and producing an octave in our life, the circumstances change externally and they are always moving in the direction of the being, leading us back to the being and the simplification of our life. If things become more complicated, that's not a sign of the being. They might momentarily be complicated because of the tension that's produced, but ultimately the destination is not greater complexity, it's simplification.
1: Wow. That's amazing. I mean, I have so many questions, but I will give the listeners a chance to ask their questions on such a profound talk. Thank you, Joseph. So you guys know where to go on the Karate Radio app. I hope you all have it on your phones. You go to the Karate Radio app, go to contact, and you can send us your question. We'll be back in about 5 minutes. All right? Talk to you soon.

0: All right, everyone, we are back. We had some awesome dialogue backstage. It was great. I wish we could have talked about it on the radio, but maybe next time. Okay, so question number one from Judy. Hello, thanks, Joseph, for your talk. It's very insightful. One thing I noticed in your story about the woman who was about to activate the Kundalini but left Gnosis disappointed that the impression given is by leaving Gnosis she failed. However, from my experience, people can leave Gnosis and still evolve on another pathway, i.e. Gnosis. It's not so much about the pathway, it's about the commitment to the path, to God, not Gnosis specifically, the willingness to change, the submission to the Christ, etc. Your thoughts, please. I think it's important not to think that Gnosis is the only pathway. That's my point. All the pathways are equally valid. Thanks.
1: Definitely. There are many different schools that aren't public that are working and connected with the principle of a Christ. And I think it's important to make that point that the school has to be connected to the principle of the Christ to be following the Christic path. To speak to your question as well, in the case of the woman, the circumstance that she was experiencing at the institutional level for her was a test. It had nothing to do with Gnosis in the end. It had to do to a commitment to her own being. So to not be influenced by the external factors, which would then affect her own internal work. So the way that I see it, and only she would know that mystery because that pertains to her. But the way that I see it in her situation is that that was a test for her to have faith and commitment in her own work. And the circumstance of Gnosis of the school was a means for that. But also to realize that the school is very, very important. Every school is connected to an internal counterpart. So for us, and I've experienced this in the astral, which is why I'm speaking to it, is that the Gnostic school is connected to the White Lodge, and the White Lodge is connected to the Gnostic Church, and the Gnostic Church is connected to the Cosmic Christ. So we're following this lineage that is coming from the Cosmic Christ. So the school then becomes a physical point of contact to encounter the path back to the Christ and back to the Absolute. And what I like to say as well is that I say, because we encounter this as part of the students that come to the classes, and what I like to say to people is there are many paths, but ultimately there's one path. That there are many paths that will converge in the one path. So we might have, and this is part of the mystery of the moment as well, that we are working in a way that will lead us to the path. And everyone has a different experience of that inside of Gnosis or outside of Gnosis. So it might take many different existences. That person is on their own path, on their own journey, as people like to say. But that journey is not immediately back to the being. It's back to encounter the path. So, yeah, there are other means apart from Gnosis that we are not aware of. As far as I'm aware publicly, Gnosis is the only school that I've encountered that returns back to the Christ and the journey that being has set to achieve, which is to gather all the essences and to return back to the aspect of the all, using that language of Hermeticism, returning back to the cosmic common father.
0: Thank you so much. Okay, question number two. Thanks for such an inspiring talk. The focus on reality is so appreciated. What would you suggest to someone who has spent over a decade in Gnosis, motivated to work almost entirely in order to avoid suffering? When reviewing what's come of my time in the work, I am sad and disappointed. I've watched my friends outside of the work achieve so much. How do you know when the being is really there pulling you?
1: It's a very important question. And first thing I feel is to not be scared or form aversion to pain and suffering. If you follow the model of Buddhism, they cite the three poisons as being the emergence of samsara, being ignorance, aversion as a second one, and then attachment, if I remember correctly, as a third. So aversion comes from the aspect of ignorance, that we don't recognize what is before us, and because we don't recognize it, we then form aversion to it. So when we talk about change, it's important to make the distinction that change requires tension and friction. Typically, when people talk about change, they're actually talking about a form of escapism. They're wanting to escape pain and suffering. So people say, I have this situation in my life, I'm going through this hardship, I want change. All they're saying is, I don't want to go through this difficulty anymore. But the Gnostic, who understands the reality that is before them and understands that we need to resolve those states that are presented before us, understands and changes the perception. Rather than seeing that as pain and suffering, we see it as an opportunity. And it's hard because I understand I've been through many, many difficult moments. Like when I stepped off the plane, I had to just sit on the seat for 10 minutes to not throw up. But I mean, that's very minor compared with other things as well. And there are different scales of suffering as well, some that are very, very difficult. But to try our best to change our perception of what we classify as difficulty, not to not see it as difficulty, to not see it as pain and suffering, but to see it as an opportunity for the development of the consciousness, and to appeal to the Divine Mother, to appeal to the being for comprehension. That is so important. You know, often we try to resolve things through the mind. We try to intellectualize things. And these things that are happening to us are at an esoteric nature. Technically, you know, for a person to be initiated, they have to have awoken the fire and everything. But the moment that we start this work, in some way, we are an initiate. We're an initiate of the minor path. And we should see ourselves in that way, that everything that we're doing is an encounter for the betterment of the consciousness. And this is what Master Samuel calls, or he phrases as, initiation is life lived intensely, meaning that every day there has to be the presence of consciousness, and every day there's going to be obstacles, there's going to be moments that are presented to us that are going to present difficulty. And so initiation is life lived intensely. That intensity means tension, it means difficulty, it means suffering. It doesn't mean creating a joyous environment around us, going into meditation, going into the cave as an aesthetic, into a physical place. It requires us being in life and working with the Divine Mother. And this is why working with the mystery of the moment really leads to the awakening of the consciousness, because it forces the consciousness to become active. The mind cannot comprehend the mystery that is before us, and the mystery is presented as an archetype, as the boss, as this person, which represents these set of values. And it requires the engagement of our consciousness to then penetrate that mystery to connect with the aspect of the noumenon, which is the reality, to change our perception of what we classify as change. That change requires friction, and to not flagellate ourselves either, and to wish pain and suffering upon our life, but to understand that if we go through a moment of difficulty, it is to produce the octave of consciousness. and to lean into the being and to lean into the Divine Mother. And the other part of that question, which speaks to watching other people move and progress in their life and not feeling like I've done anything, everyone has that. I've definitely experienced that, where you do the practices, you do the keys, and you feel like you're going nowhere. And there comes a point where just suddenly something, there's a spark and something just completely changes. And so then to understand, which is this experience that I had with the plane, that we create this phenomena that we feel that we should experience something at a certain point in time. Time is completely irrelevant to the being. There's this, it's funny, but funny story from the life of Master Litilantes, where she was approached by a man, and this man asked her, he was a single man and wanted to have an alchemical partner, and asked Master Litilantes, who had the ability of awakened consciousness and to perceive different realities. This man asked her, "I'm looking for an alchemical partner. Who's my alchemical partner?" And then Master Litilantes responded and said, "You will find your alchemical partner soon enough." And then he was content enough with that answer and left. And then I don't quite remember the time frame, but it was many years. Many years had passed. I want to say 10 years. It was a long time frame. And then he returned back to Master Litilantes and said, "Master, you told me that I would find my alchemical partner. I haven't encountered anyone." And Master Litilantes said, "I never said it would be in this existence." So we frame the experience, or we frame of what we're wanting to experience, and tie that to a particular timeline. If we have the yearning of the being in our heart, time is completely irrelevant. And then to understand that the being operates in different timelines and goes beyond this current existence. We don't know that the efforts of this existence could be leading to a future existence, and to not be disappointed by that. Because for me, it's the idea of the red pill and the blue pill in the Matrix. Once you have taken the red pill, nothing else suffices. So for me, I want to live the Gnostic life, and why would I choose something else? It doesn't matter what people are doing around me. It doesn't matter that they've become the CEO of something. To me, that doesn't matter, because I'm not looking or searching for that. I am searching for my being, and to operate accordingly by going within myself and understanding the movements of the being, which is hard to understand and hard to connect with. But to really develop the aspect of the heart, there are so many atoms that exist in the heart that we aren't aware of. In the day spring of youth, Master Samuel mentions the day spring of youth in a few different places in The Perfect Matrimony. And it's a book written by Master M, which we think is Master Moria. And in there, he talks about the atoms of the body. And he explains that in the heart, we have the atom nous. We also then have the atom of inspiration, aspiration, the atoms of love. There is so much that is in the heart that we're completely unaware of, which don't exist in the mind. So we have to engage the heart and activate these atoms. And then we activate the intelligence of the heart. And then through the intelligence of the heart, we begin to connect with our being and the movement that the being wants us to move in. So that would be my advice. Just go within your heart, seek the being, don't have expectations. And if you are honest in your actions, in your intent, everything will unfold the way it will need to unfold, and to have trust in that. And part of the trials of the being as well, he will test our patience. And the funny thing is, as soon as we let go of our expectations, as soon as we let go of what we yearn for but really desire for, what we have wanted appears. It's such a strange phenomena. I don't know how else. It's like the moment we renounce something, we're then given it. It's so strange. But because we then have that purity of heart. So what is being negated to us is not the thing itself, but our intention. Our intention is stopping us from connecting and experiencing that. So we need to purify ourselves. So that would be my response.
0: Beautiful. That was amazing. Thank you. Okay. Next question. Thank you for this wonderful talk. When your life in the work feels stagnant, how do you know what the being needs from you?
1: Yeah, that's a very interesting question. So, when our life is stagnant, it's because we haven't recognized the reality that is outside of us. We haven't connected the external to the internal and the internal to the external. And there are other elements that could come into play with this as well. We also have what's known as a spiritual night, and the essence goes through many spiritual nights. It's not only at particular points of the path, it can come really at any point. And the purpose of going through that night or that spiritual night is a moment of disorientation. And that moment of disorientation is intentional. And what that moment of disorientation teaches us is we need to self-develop and self-generate impressions. So we talk about the transformation of impressions. I think we don't speak enough of the generation of impressions. We can generate impressions. I can do a practice. I can do runic exercises are very powerful. And in doing that, I am generating an impression and I'm taking myself out of that spiritual night. So if we are experiencing a form of stagnation, it could be that we're not producing the octave that we should be producing in our life. And to move outside of the aspect of the phenomena or to resolve the aspect of the phenomena and to go within ourselves and to also generate impressions positively and to connect with the aspect of the light, because I think that's part of the aspect of stagnation is we lose the connection then to the being, to the light. This thread that we're talking about seems to disappear, but we have to develop the trust and faith in the essence correctly, not in the form of pride, not in the form of arrogance, but to fall into the heart and to find it and to see really that it is always before us, but there are elements that come that appear that will provide or block us. And that's also the part of the philosophy of a test, that when a test emerges of the consciousness, that the vision of the consciousness is blocked. That is done completely intentionally because otherwise it wouldn't be a test. And so the way that I like to live my life is not trying to look for a test, not trying to identify a test or a moment of difficulty, but to live my life as one continuum where I am always moving in the direction of the being. And so it doesn't matter if a test appears, it doesn't matter if a trial appears. I am working in the direction of the being, and that's all that matters. So, does that cover the question again?
0: Yeah, it does. That was great. Thank you. Okay. I think this is our last question, unless anything else comes in. Okay. You mentioned birth being a point of reference and that death has its limitations. I have been trying to die in anger and resentment, which I've seen in the misuse of the word. How can I work towards birth in this matter?
1: So the aspect of birth in what were the elements, Serena, again?
0: Well, it looks like this individual is trying to die in their anger and resentment.
1: Anger.
0: And
1: Yeah.
0: it's coming up as misuse of the word. And you mentioned
1: Okay.
0: something about birth being the point of reference and that death has its limitations. So how could someone work towards birth in that in this context?
1: Yeah. So we're always going to be, we were talking about this a little bit offline, that our ability to, Nagin asked offline if I've ever experienced the complete connection of all the dimensions in one moment. I said, no, it's too much. You have to be completely awakened to connect all those different dimensions in one. So when we are dying psychologically, there are different depths which are connected with the 49 regions of the mind. So each of the 49 regions of the mind are connected then with the seven spheres of the tree of life. So the physical, the vital, the astral, the mental, the causal, the buddhic, and the atmic, seven by seven. That's part of it, part of that mystery. And I think what's being described in the question is the physical, some of the emotional, some of the mental, but then moving above the causal, you have the consciousness and the spirit. So ultimately, everything has to be consolidated within the consciousness. And it seems like the missing ingredient in what's being described is the aspect of consciousness. And yes, understanding that it's wrong to speak to someone in a certain way out of anger and the misuse of the word, that's good. But then to really consolidate that within the consciousness and to understand the or break the illusion of the ego of anger and to break its logic. And to really understand that what we're doing in the psychological work is liberating the essence. And so we have to be educating the essence ontologically in how it needs to respond and how it needs to act. So we need to recondition the essence by virtue of consciousness and to then connect with the aspect of consciousness. So, in sort of the example of the difficulty of dying with anger, to connect that, I think in the case of anger, to connect that in the Sacred Heart of Christ, which if we move into the heart of Christ or we move into the heart of our own Divine Mother and experience the Divine Mother and experience the being, we find that there is no place for anger. If we experience the being in its full plenitude, then anger falls away. And so, to compare or contrast anger and any psychological state with the expression of the consciousness, and for the consciousness to shed its light, and then we have the element of comprehension, which then comprehension produces transformation and produces death. So, to include more of the consciousness and to do practices that revolve around the connection of the consciousness and projecting that light then onto the aspect of psychology and the ego. That's my response.
0: Thank you so much. That was awesome. We don't have any more questions from the listeners, but I had a question on something that you brought up in the talk, if that's okay. I think we have a little bit of time. And if there's anything that you would want to maybe extrapolate on, or you can too.
1: Go ahead. Nothing to
0: Yeah.
1: ask from my end.
0: So you were talking about how, so yeah, you're right. I mean, I work in the healthcare industry where I see a lot of, severe mental illness and et cetera, et cetera. And, there's a lot of what they call PTSD. There's a lot of PTSD and a lot of trauma, they say, like neurologically, like lives in the crevices of your brain, So it's like a brain thing, And that people live in the past. You talked about people live in the past, and you also talked about how the brain becomes fixed in certain maybe memories, and that the consciousness is blocked. So, like, I can definitely. I mean, all of us can probably relate to that, And I had like an experience with a certain person that I was really, really hurt by, emotionally, really hurt by. And this experience keeps coming up, and it causes a lot of it causes a lot of negative emotions. Let me just put it that way, you know? So, like, how, and you're talking about how, time is one continuum, but like, I'm so stuck in that memory of this individual, and it feels so like unjust. So like, how does one work past that in these things that you were talking about? Because I'm sure everybody can relate in some way or another.
1: Yeah, absolutely. It becomes difficult with those karmic relationships because they extend over many different existences and things become more and more complicated to the point where we know when we speak to karma that every effect has a cause as an originating point. But there comes a point through successive existences where that thread is completely lost, where we can't actually then connect the consequence back to the cause, and it's just so entangled in everything. But all we can do in that moment is to move forward. And in that difficulty of experiencing memories, in experiencing connections with people that we have difficulty with, those are the conditions for that to be resolved. Like you see, for example, I've seen it in many families where there's the death of someone, and then dispute ensues around the finances of that individual, and then that escalates and it escalates and it escalates. And it reaches a point where all these different things have compounded. And the interesting thing about the mystery of the moment and the production of octaves, I didn't get to go into it in depth properly, but connects then with the aspect of the octave. So we have the aspect of seven and the aspect of octave. And in fact, when we talk about the level of being, every level of being is made up of different states of consciousness. And in order to pass from one level of being to another level of being, we've had to go through this cycle, which is then spoken about in the major scale, the musical notes, that each scale or each note of the musical scale has a particular vibration, has a particular note. And as we go through each of these points, we are encountering different parts. So the first part of any initiatory stage in any new level of being is the emergence of that new environment, the beginning of that state, of that event, and then it moves through a period. And then, as part of the unfoldment of the musical scale, there's what's called a distortion. There's another term that I've forgotten, but there's a break or a distortion. That break or distortion then represents a difficulty which we have to work through. If we don't work through that, we aren't able to continue along the progression of the level of being. And then we continue, and right before the end of the completion of the level of being, there's a second state that's described as a second state of difficulty. And so, if we were to kind of use more relatable terminology and to use an example, we can see this in runners, right? So, in runners, they experience these seven stages, and we experience this as part of every. I didn't want to go into this because I didn't want to overcomplicate things. But in every single, like in the runner, he's beginning his journey, and there comes a point where, as part of running, as part of like a marathon or something, the runner will experience what's known as the runner's wall, which is this moment of difficulty, and they have to push through that wall. And then, as they push through that wall, they then encounter the last difficulty, which we would call like the last push. And we have that in every single part of our life. And when we're embarking on a new journey, we go through an initial difficulty and then one right at the end where there's that last push. And then what happens in this last push if we don't produce the octave of consciousness, it then compounds. So because we don't ascend to the new level of being, we return back to the beginning, and then we experience the same things, but they compound and become harder. Instead of producing the octave that we should produce, we produce the same action, the same level of consciousness, the same way of thinking, the same way of acting, and we reproduce the same things. So all of this to say, I could have said it in one sentence, but all of this to say that if we continue re-experiencing the same thing, it's because that's what we need to resolve. And it might seem difficult and impossible, but within that are the means in which that situation is to then be resolved. And it might be like you're describing PTSD and the influx of thoughts. And it's interesting with PTSD as well, because if people don't actually address their PTSD, it then creates all these problems in their lives. You see people who have PTSD, or I've read about people who have PTSD, they then have a lot of anger issues. All of that stems from them not addressing their trauma. And so these splinters, which is the phenomena, will continue to unfold as long as they don't address the cause, which is the trauma itself. And so that person has to encounter that, which is why we were describing the need to change our way of thinking in the way that we approach difficulty, to not see it as difficult, but to see it as an opportunity of transformation. Because the interesting thing about change and everything that I'm describing, I don't know what to call it, but it's a universal principle that whatever we try to escape in our life will inevitably come back to us. So you see people who try to change their external circumstances, they change job, they change environment, but inevitably they end up in the same situation. Like the person who, I know of a person who has changed jobs a lot of times, and the person is always blaming their colleagues, is blaming the boss. They've never for a moment thought, maybe I'm the problem. They always blame it externally. So if we try to escape something, it will always return back to us, because that's what we need to address and what we need to look at. And then to change our perception that what I'm encountering is what I need to work with. And that's where the work really comes. And that's something that we all have difficulty with. But to consolidate that within the Divine Mother, in the being, to produce comprehension of consciousness. So that would be my response.
0: Wow. Super profound. I think you mentioned something, and you probably just discussed that right now, but you said something about our reoccurrences. Like, I've always wondered about positive and negative reoccurrences, like what the purpose of that is. And you talked about reoccurrences are an unfoldment of our state of consciousness. So does that track, like, I guess that tracks back to our past lives and this life? Like, what do you think about reoccurrences and that statement that you made?
1: Yeah, absolutely. So recurrences are always going to be in alignment with our state of consciousness and our level of being. So the person, and this is described in Buddhism, I think they talk about it as alaya vishnaya, which are these seeds that we create. And these seeds will come into fruition, will produce bloom or flower if the right conditions appear. Meaning that if my karma, if I've caused harm to someone, it is my karma to repay that, but I can repay that very differently. I don't have to experience pain and suffering. We know that the way that we transform karma is through consciousness. So if I'm vibrating at a certain level of being, that's going to attract the seeds, and it's going to attract certain circumstances where if I was at a much higher level of being, those things wouldn't come into my life, because my consciousness is no longer polarized with that level of being. So then those events are superseded. If we're operating from an unconscious state, we're going to encounter these things unconsciously, and we're going to experience recurrences, positive and negative. But ultimately, all these things, karma, recurrence, are always leading us ultimately back to the being. That's their intention. So we can do it either consciously or unconsciously through pain and suffering. And I think Master Samuel talks about that in a lecture. He says that the Divine Mother, he talks about it in two forms. The Divine Mother attempts to help us, and if that help isn't able to penetrate us, she will send us pain and suffering. And he also talks about it in the different types of conscious shocks, that we can experience a conscious shock of awakening or consciousness, or we can experience a conscious shock of pain and suffering. Both produce the same outcome. Well, more or less. Yeah. So there is a direct correspondence between our state of consciousness and then the recurrences and the events that we're then surrounded by.
0: Wow, thank you. I think the last question that I have based on your talk was, you mentioned something about knowing the name of your being, the ray of your bearing, and the mystery of, like, I guess the purpose of your life.
1: Oh, yeah.
0: When it comes to the ray of your being, how can someone intuit what that is for themselves and their work?
1: Yeah, that's a very good question. It can be potentially difficult as well, because we might think we're of a particular ray, but find ultimately that it's something completely different. The interesting thing about the ray of the being and the features of the being is they do express in our everyday life. Even in a concealed, conditioned form, nevertheless, they do express themselves. Like if you see the life of Master Samael, for example, in his different existences, like in his past existence, he was part of the Mexican Revolution, and then he was also Julius Caesar. He was in his life, through his past existences, you can see that he was put in positions of power and also being able to exert the aspect of force. So it is reflected in our life, and we can sort of piece things together by understanding past existences. And if we sort of break down the subconscious, we are able to penetrate the core of who we are, and it will sort of emerge as well. So, but it does always feature in our life, always. Yeah.
0: But that's not really reflected through like our vocation or anything like that. Like if somebody is a lawyer, or if somebody works in medicine, or if they're in therapy, like, can somebody, you know, kind of assume that that could be their ray because that's what they're pulled to if they really love what they do?
1: It's a difficult one. Not necessarily. It doesn't always line up that way.
0: Interesting.
1: It doesn't always line up that way. It could be that we take up a certain vocation for qualities that we need to develop for the initiatic path. Like if we're put in a vocation that requires us to be organized, for example, we could need those qualities, those values, as part of our initiatory work, that we lack organization, that we lack the ability to put order. So, which would then eventually lead us to the ray of the being, but not that it's necessarily, yeah, like in the case of a lawyer, that we're the ray of law.
0: That could be more of a reflection of their personality, not exactly.
1: Yes.
0: Yeah, that makes sense.
1: Yeah. Yeah, so it is very, very, very tricky.
0: Well, those are the end of my questions. Before we wrap up, is there any last words you wanted to tell the listeners before we end today's broadcast?
1: No. Thank you for having me. I'm so glad that I could impart this, and hopefully, you know, it's impacted people in some sort of way, and they can begin to really try to understand the mystery of what is before them and to come closer to the being. So thank you for Erin, who offered me the opportunity to speak on the radio, and also both to you, Nagin, and also Elio for having me. And also just when my parents have tuned in, they're leading a retreat with their students, so they woke up early, and I think they're wanting to have breakfast, so let them have breakfast.
0: Oh, wonderful. Well, thank you so much. Your talk was exactly what I needed to hear. So I thank your being, I thank Aaron's being, and I thank Karate Radio for this platform to spread just such beautiful light and wisdom to the Gnostic community out there. So thank you. Yeah. We would love to have you back. And I think that's it, everybody. Good morning, good afternoon, good night to all of you. Inverential peace and much love. Bye.
1: Thank you. Thank you, everyone.
2: Lecture given to the Brothers of Colombia, Mexico City, April 23rd, 1975.
3: Habla desde la sede patriarcal de México, Samael Aun Beor.
2: From the patriarchal headquarters of Mexico, Samael Aun Beor speaks.
3: Vamos pues ahora a comentar algo en relación con la voluntad.
2: Let us now comment on something related to the will.
3: Esta será, pues, la plática.
2: This will be the talk that we are going to send to our brothers in Bogota. Later, this talk will be published in the Christmas message of 1975-76.
3: La gran obra.
2: The great work is, first of all, the creation of man by himself on the basis of conscious works and voluntary sufferings.
3: Es necesario que ustedes reflexionen en esto.
2: It is necessary that you reflect on this. We have said many times that the humanoid is not a man, and that the man is not the humanoid, right? To be a man, you need to possess the superior existential bodies of the being, to have dissolved the ego, and to have received in your intimate nature the animic and spiritual principles of man. The great work is the inner conquest of oneself, of our true freedom in God. We need, with maximum unpostponable urgency, to disintegrate all of those eyes that live inside us, if we really want the perfect emancipation of the will. Nicolas Flamel and Ramon Llull, both poor, liberated their will and carried out innumerable psychological prodigies that were astonishing. Agrippa only reached the first part of the great work and died, painfully struggling in the disintegration of those eyes, with the purpose of owning himself and determining his independence. The perfect emancipation of the will assures to the sage the absolute dominion over fire, air, water, and earth. To many students of contemporary psychology, it will seem exaggerated what we affirm here in relation to the sovereign power of the emancipated will. However, the Bible tells us wonders about Moses. According to Philo, Moses was an initiate in the land of the Pharaohs, on the banks of the Nile, priest of Osiris, cousin of Pharaoh, educated between the columns of Isis, the divine mother, and of Osiris, our father who is in secret. Moses was a descendant of Patriarch Abraham, the great Chaldean mage, and of the very respectable Isaac. Moses, the man who liberated the electric power of the will, possesses the gift of prodigies. This is known by the divine and the humans. This is how it is written. Everything that the sacred scriptures say about that Hebrew leader is certainly extraordinary. Portentous. Moses transforms his staff into a serpent. He transforms one of his hands into a leper's hand, then brings it back to life. The trial of the burning bush has made his power clear. People understand. Kneel down and prostrate themselves. Moses uses a magic rod, an emblem of real power, of the priestly power of the initiate in the great mysteries of life and death. Before Pharaoh, Moses changes the water of the Nile into blood. The fish die. The sacred river is infected. The Egyptians cannot drink from it. And the irrigation of the Nile spills blood through the fields. Moses does more He manages to bring forth millions of disproportionate, gigantic, monstrous frogs that come out of the river and invade the houses. Then, under his gesture, indicator of a free and sovereign will, those horrible frogs disappear. But as the Pharaoh does not set the Israelites free, Moses works new wonders. He covers the earth with dirt. He raises clouds of disgusting and filthy flies, that he then has the luxury of setting them aside. He triggers the terrible plague, and all the herds, except those of the Jews, die. Picking up soot from the oven, the Holy Scriptures say, he throws it into the air, and falling on the Egyptians, it causes pustules and ulcers. Extending his famous magic rod, Moses makes a hail rain from the sky that incrementally destroys and kills. Then, he makes the flaming ray burst. The terrifying thunder resounds, and it rains terribly. Subsequently, with a gesture, he makes the calm return. However, Pharaoh continues to be inflexible. Moses, with a tremendous strike of his magic staff, brings up, as if by enchantment, clouds of locusts. Then darkness comes. Another strike with the staff, and everything returns to the original order. Very well known is the end of that biblical drama of the Old Testament. Jehovah intervenes. He kills all of the firstborn of the Egyptians, and Pharaoh has no choice but to let the Hebrews go. Later, Moses uses his magic staff to part the waters of the Red Sea and to cross it on dry foot. When the Egyptian warriors

I is consciousness and will. This is something we must comprehend thoroughly. The essence is a fraction of the soul, universal will. When the essential will is released, it is then mixed or fused with the universal will, and for that reason, it becomes omnipotent and sovereign. The conscious will can determine new circumstances. Whoever possesses conscious will can perform wonders and marvels. In all the biblical pages, both the Old and the New Testaments, there is a formidable display of a high magic, clairvoyance, prophecy, wonders, transfigurations, resurrection of the dead, either by insufflations or by the laying of hands or by the fixed gaze on the root of the nose, etc. The Bible abounds in the massage, the sacred oil, the application of a little saliva on the sick part, the reading of thought, the teleportation, the apparitions, the words coming from heaven, etc. But while the will, the essence, that which we have of the soul continues to be bottled up among all those people, that is, the eyes that exist inside us, it is more than impossible to operate magically like Moses, or like Elijah, or like any of the prophets. Wizards, sorcerers, black mages, they abound like weeds. But those are not the saints or prophets or adepts of the White Brotherhood. No one could reach the real enlightenment or exercise the absolute priesthood of the conscious will if he had not previously died radically in himself, here and now. Many people write to us frequently complaining about not possessing enlightenment, asking for powers, demanding keys that turn them into mages, etc. However, they are never interested in observing themselves, in knowing themselves, in disintegrating those psychic aggregates, those eyes inside which the will, the essence, is stuck. People like that, obviously, are doomed to failure. They are people who covet the faculties of the saints, but who in no way are willing to die in themselves. Eliminating errors is something magical, wonderful in itself, which implies a rigorous psychological self-observation. Exercising powers is possible when the wonderful power of the will is radically liberated. Unfortunately, as people have the will bottled up among each eye, obviously, it is divided into multiple wills that process themselves by virtue of their own conditioning. It is clear to understand that each eye possesses, for that reason, its unconscious, particular will. The innumerable wills, bottled among the eyes, frequently clash with each other, making us, for that reason, impotent, weak, miserable, victims of circumstances, incapable. Until here is a lecture that I send to our brother, F.V. and A., to be heard and shared with our beloved brothers of Bogota, Colombia. It is a chapter of my book entitled Treatise of Revolutionary Psychology that will be released later this year. Well, it is worthwhile that you try to understand the subject.

0: live broadcast on August 15th, 2026. Today we have a very unique topic presented by Luciano Caires from São Paulo, Brazil, on why is it important we study the Pista Sofia. When I saw this topic, I was really excited because no one has ever presented, from my experience on Karate Radio, this topic before. So I'm really looking forward to listening to what this broadcast is going to present. Luciano, welcome.
1: Hi, Negin.
0: Hello.
1: It's a pleasure to be here with you.
0: Yeah, super excited. So what inspired you to present this topic?
1: Well, simply because this book changed my life last year. There's a Mexican missionary. His name is Francisco Gil. You can't believe this guy is blind, but he talked incredibly about Pista Sofia. He makes Pista Sofia easy to understand. And in the future, well, right now, his team is recording the auditions of Pista Sofia that he makes in English. And in some moment, this will be available to you. I also have a channel, Gnosis in Practice, but now is in Spanish. But I intend to launch in English very soon with these topics of Pista Sofia, in my case, so I make synthetic lectures about this incredible book. And I'm sure that you all, English speakers from all the world, will be marvelous with this book.
0: Mm-hmm. Okay? Yeah, wonderful, wonderful. Yes, I mean, I've heard from several people, you know, in pretty advanced levels in Gnosis who have a difficult time understanding the text. So this will be a really good topic for everyone to listen to and be inspired by. So yeah, with no further ado, please, you can begin. Thank you.
1: Thank you, Negin. I would also to add that today, what we are going to do is something very synthetic. At the same time, we will see that there's a lot of information, a lot, because this book is very complex. But this is something to make you feel like, oh, I want more from this book. I want to study more. Let's see if I have the opportunity in the future to make a seminar or a series about him to talk more in a detailed way about these topics.
0: Oh, that
1: so let's good. Begin.
0: Yeah, great.
1: Thank you.
0: Thank you. Again.
1: So today we will discuss this importance of studying the Pista Sofia, which is the last book revealed by our master Samael in 1977. Basically, we associate the Pista Sofia with the story of our soul, which fell into creation, as well as with the process we experience on the second and third mountains, symbolized by the 13 repentance of Pista Sofia. But if we study this work diligently, even though it may seem complicated despite Master Samael's revelations, it's truly the magnum opus of Gnosticism. It's the book that synthesizes Gnosis, for in it we find advanced knowledge of alchemy and Kabbalah, not to mention self-knowledge. And as incredibly as it may sound, it's a book that determines whether or not we find our place in Gnosis, a book capable of accelerating our processes and even completely altering our destiny. In the words of Master Aberamento himself, Master Jesus, we can be swiftly saved or swiftly lost through these teachings. Today, we are going to present a summary of the entire Peace Sophia so that you can get a sense of the book's context and know how to navigate it through its major themes or sections. But before we begin, here's a tip for reading this book. It must be read with the heart, never literally. There are multiple meanings with a single paragraph. This is advanced Gnostic knowledge, and a foundation is necessary to read it. You must read between the lines, and you'll see that with Kabbalah, it will become easier to understand the language of Jesus' time, which is the same Gnosticism we have today. It's important to note that the Peace Sophia is a manuscript discovered in Egypt in 1773 that contains dialogues from Abramento held with his disciples over the course of 11 years following his resurrection. The book was written by three apostles, Philip, Matthew, and Thomas. And as we read through the book, we will understand why. Here we will find true gems of Gnostic teaching, including new mantras, more detailed explanation of the Sephirotic tree of the Kabbalah, tools for navigating our karma and altering our destiny, and we'll even be able to derive new practices. One of these will be performed later following this presentation. We can basically divide the book into four parts. This is very important for you to have a notion of all the book. Chapters 1 to 28 contain what we might call the exploits of the Christ. The story of Peace Sophia begins to unfold in chapter 29 and continues through chapter 82. Next come dialogues and revelations spanning shorter chapters 86 through 91, and finally the final mysteries and rituals, which run from chapter 92 to 148. A clarification: many may not know this, but the inner name of Jesus of Nazareth, or Jeshua ben Pandira, is Abramento, as revealed in this book. The first mention of Master Abramento is found in chapter 136 of the Peace Sophia. And incredibly, we will begin this journey in chapter 7, because there Abramento recounts to his disciples the feats he performed in the absolute before the dawn of this cosmic day, with the extraction of light powers from the abode of Barbello. This is very interesting. In chapter 7, he tells us that the sun rising in the east represents a new period of manifestation. Well, if you read the book in this chapter, you see mention about this. The sun is rising. In this context, it represents the dawn of a new Mahamanvantara, the beginning of a new cosmic day. And that day arises thanks to the first mystery, which represents the Elder of Days here in the Peace Sophia. We will hear much about the first mystery, but here in this context of the dawn of creation, we know very well, based on the Kabbalah, that it refers to the Tel Megalogos, the Lord of the Great Word, the unmanifested aspect of the Absolute who ordains a new cosmic day. And Jesus says, "I myself am coming now, not before the hour of my crucifixion, but now." That means that only now after his resurrection, is the Christ authorized to speak about the mysteries of the Pista Sophia. And you see here, to everyone's amazement, that from the absolute Aberramento's arrival to live out the cosmic drama had already been foreseen and deep down. Jesus knew that the Pista Sophia was being written to reach us, the Gnostics of today. In this chapter, the Christ garments of light are mentioned for the first time. They have existed since the beginning of creation and will remain in the final mystery, the 24th mystery, where the Divine Mother weaves our mantle. This mystery is understood through the mystery of the cross, which is nothing other than alchemy. It's important to note that the solar bodies, which are already at the stage of resurrection, clothed in gold, the so-called to soma eliakum, are one thing. But now, on the third mountain, which is that of the ascension, the initiate has the right to wear the three garments of light that we'll discuss later. And he adds that he's going to reveal this teaching from the deepest of the deep, which is an allusion to the being. Complicated terms appear at the beginning, such as the outer of the outer and the inner of the inner, and that Christ is going to speak to humanity. Well, the outer of the outer represents, on the one hand, the human personality, where a simple person who does not know Gnosis can receive Christ's help to resolve a problem, such as setting up a business or healing an illness, as exemplified by the countless miracles people recount. But it also represents the essence, which is aided by Christ in the disintegration of defects, in the resolution of karma, and so on. The innermost part, in turn, represents the teaching which nourishes our soul and likewise nourishes our Father and the very being of the being. In other words, it's the being of Aberramento instructing the being of every person who is prepared. Let us not forget that Christ is the instructor of the world, whether through Buddha or Jesus himself. In our case, the teachings left by Master Samael are that nourishment intended to nourish our soul and our being. And something very curious that we see in the book is that Aberramento disguised himself as the Archangel Gabriel within the Absolute so as not to be recognized by the ineffable beings that exist there. And immediately afterward, he tells us that he extracted 12 powers of light from the treasure of light and the abode of Barbello, regions that exist within the Absolute. And we will see that, what that means later. But here it's important to understand what the part of his power that he received first signifies. We are in chapter 7, and in chapter 10, when he received his garments of light, the parts of the being say, "You are before us." The explanation for this is that the Christ is called the greater mystery in the Absolute. Remember, in the cosmic night, the three primary forces are one, that is, the Father, the Son, and the Holy Spirit are one. It's only after manifestation occurs that they unfold. There, the Son is one with the Father, and that is why the Christ comes before all the parts of the being. And the Christ plays a very important role in creation, as we'll now see. Fora Beramento is behind the incarnation of the apostles themselves. We see that in chapter 7 too. From the beginning of the cosmic day, the 12 apostles who accompanied the Master Beramento in his cosmic drama had already been chosen, and they were chosen until the end of the first mystery, which means until the end of this Mahamanvantara. Then, Beramento powered into the wounds of the mothers of each of the apostles, thus 12 powers of light that he had drawn from the treasury of light. But what does all this mean from an inner perspective in terms of our inner work? We see that Christ extracts these 12 powers of light from the treasure of light and first deposits them in our Divine Mother. And it is, in reality, our Divine Mother who possesses those 12 powers, which are nothing more than 12 parts of the being within us. The inner apostles, whose mission is to save our inner world and to crystallize the soul within us. These 12 saviors have the strength necessary to withstand the tyrannies of the ego, the persecutions and threats of our egoic psychology, as well as to resist the anxieties and temptations of the world. Mention is also made of the princes of the highest, who are the lords of the law. They send us our destiny and often do not allow us to follow our own path. So we must learn to relate to the parts of the being, as Master Samael says, for it is with their help, along with that of the Christ and the Divine Mother, that we will be able to advance on this path and even change our destiny to avoid the persecutions of the lords of the law, as we will see later. There's also mention of John the Baptist as Christ bestows upon Elizabeth, John's mother, the power of Iao Minor, the Worth One. According to Master Samael, Iao Minor is man, while Iao Major is the Logos. But what is the authentic man? He is the one who transmutes his energies and works on himself. And what is the significance of John the Baptist as part of the being? John is the one who prepares the way for the inner Christ. He prepares himself, spreads the teaching, and is baptized with the waters of baptism, transmuting his creative energy, and thus creates the solar bodies until the advent of the intimate Christ at the Christmas of the heart. And we know full well that John the Baptist is a wide figure. He does not wear special clothing or robes, and this represents a rebellion against our inner world, against the ego. Without that great rebellion of which Master Samael speaks, we will not succeed in incarnating the Christ, which implies a profound inner change. There is also a sense of rebellion against the external world, in the sense that we are no longer interested in external things as we once were. Another curious revelation we find in the book is the very birth of Master Beramento. For the angel Gabriel, who announced that Mary would conceive Jesus through the Holy Spirit, is incredibly Jesus himself, who poured into her the first force he had received in the abode of Barbelo. And he also poured into her the first of that part of the being called Sabaoth, the worth one. The force of Barbelo, which is found in the region of the inheritance of light, essentially represents the Father. And Sabaoth, the worth one, represents the force of all the creator Elohim, who created all the aeons. The combination of these two forces allow the Logos to become human and fulfill his mission here in the physical world. This is the historical Jesus, but within us too are those forces that can manifest when we carry out the great work. And Christ's final feat in the Absolute is very important. It's called the inhalation into the mixture. Notice what is revealed in the Peace Sophia. In chapter 8, Jesus says, "And you received your share of the force that the last helper had inhaled into the mixture." The mixture here can be translated as all the essences of the word. And here we are told about the five helpers, who are Gabriel, Raphael, Uriel, Michael, and Samael. The last helper is Samael. We know these names as planetary logos, but here it's telling us that first, these are beings who participated in creation, and second, each of us possesses these parts of the being. So this means, once again to everyone's amazement, that Master Aberramento bestowed that power upon Samael, the fifth helper, who deposited that portion of the power into our essence. In other words, within the essence of each one of us lies the force of Samael and the force of the love of Christ. Thus, when a couple practices alchemy properly, they are activating the force of Samael and the force of Christ within themselves. If one inhales inwardly, if one exhales inwardly, for we know well that the secret to a successful transmutation lies in knowing how to breath and restrain our impulses by sacrificing the mere pursuit of sensations and pleasures, then these forces are activated. And now, we truly enter into the story of Christ's exploits following the resurrection. And the first setting in which Christ manifests is the Mount of Olives, which, in addition to its physical meaning, the context we are about to describe, also represents the causal word in certain passages. We will skip chapter 1, unfortunately, which contains the teachings Christ imparted to his disciples regarding the first commandment, which we will discuss in another opportunity. That's about chastity, as well as various teachings that constitute the so-called gnosis of the entire universe or fullness of the total end, which synthesizes the great expansion of the universe and the creation of humankind. And after a series of dialogues, which, as can be inferred from the text, lasted several days, a phenomenon occurred in which a great light descended upon Christ. It's said that on the 15th day of the full moon in the month of Tibi, which are historical details of little importance, except for the number 15, a force emerged from the Absolute, precisely from the last mystery, which is the 24. To understand this, we must use numerical Kabbalah. Here we have 15, Typhon, Baphomet, which is associated with a negative card, and also you have the 24, the weaver. So when we add 1 plus 5 here, we get Arcanum 6, the Lovers. And if we add 2 plus 4, we also arrive at the same 6, another card that is in principle a bad one. So, returning to the story, Jesus was enveloped by an immense luminous force on the 15th day. And that light emerged from the last mystery, which is mystery 24. And that light completely enveloped Jesus. Here, the number 15 is interpreted as the sexual impulse given to us by Christus Lucifer. And it's precisely the foundation of the ceaseless transmutations through which we acquire that light that enveloped Jesus. And the number 6, which is also called indecision, actually represents temptation. In the process of receiving the sexual impulse from Christus Lucifer and knowing how to restrain, transcend, and overcome sexual desire. Thus, the number 6 can summarize that struggle we must undertake in this process of regeneration through alchemy. And this is how we accumulated light. And it is there, in the great workshop of the universe, where we weave the expansion of our inner universe, where we gradually weave our garments of light through the three created forces with the help of the Divine Mother Kundalini. It's there that we weave our spiritual destiny and unravel our dark destiny, breaking recurring partners, dark bonds with the ego and darkness, and also the karmasaya resulting from fornication in past lives. Imagine how much light Abramento accumulated over the course of several Mahamanvantaras, since it is known that he created the Philosopher's Stone 7 times. Well, in the Peace Sophia, we learn that those cards that seem bad are actually the best, as we see in the 15 and 6. And then begins the narration of Christ's exploits throughout the 12 aeons, or dimensions of the cosmos, which are the processes of the second and third mountains, which unfortunately will not cover due to lack of time. But I will mention that in chapter 10, we find a treasure, a jewel of Gnostic teaching, the revelation of a sacred mantra and further information about Christ's garment of light. In that chapter, Christ finally receives the right to wear his garment of light, which have been kept since the beginning in Mystery 24, which, as we have seen, is the loom of God. And it's revealed to us that within Christ's garment of light lies the sacred mantra Zama, Zama, Oza, Hashama, Ozai, which basically means, come, join us, the parts of the being, the elder of days. In other words, it's an invitation to integrate with the being. It's an invitation to self-realization. This is the true purpose of our existence, to break free from our age-old destiny and re-establish the connection we once had with our being. This is a mantra we can recite for a few minutes or even for an hour, focusing on the elder of days and the parts of the being, asking for help in our inner work while also expressing our longing to reintegrate with our being through self-realization. Soon, we'll post an example of how to practice this mantra here in Kurade. In chapter 10, there is also a detailed description of the three garments of light and what they contain. Basically, the Fata's mantle contains all the mysteries of the ineffable, that is, of the absolute. The sun's mantle contains all the mysteries, both minor and major. And the Holy Spirit's mantle contains all the mysteries of all creation. The most exalted, so to speak, is that of the divine Holy Spirit, and it's worth reading that part of the book. But why is it so important to know the mystery of our inner name? That will become clear when we discuss Sophia's repentances. That chapter is also fantastic because it reveals to us parts of the being that are within the absolute. So, there's also the team of Francisco make a diagram of these parts of the being within the absolute. It's like an expansion of the Sephirotic tree. So, once it's available, I will ask Elio to share it on the Coradi channel on Telegram. And after chapter 10, now clad in his garments of light, Christ performs further feats in other dimensions of the cosmos. True, unfortunately, we won't be discussing them due to time constraints. But before continuing, let's skip ahead to chapter 133, in which Mary, the mother of Jesus, asks him if it's possible for a human being to break free from destiny. And Jesus says, no, it's not possible. An ordinary person is condemned to live out their destiny. But we know very well through Master Samael, and also here in the Peace Sophia, in the coming chapters, well, in the we are in 133, actually in chapter 25, 27 about this stuff. Well, we'll see that Christ has the power to enter the zodiacal sanctuaries and break those bonds of destiny. And essentially, it all begins through the mysteries of baptism, that is the key to redemption. Why do you mention this? Because precisely when Christ enters the zodiacal sanctuary, he has the power to change signs, and that is one way to change destiny. In other words, an ordinary person cannot alter their destiny, but with the help of Christ, the inner Christ, it's possible. One of Christ's greatest feats is found in chapter 15, when Adamas in English, I don't know, who represents Anubis in the Peace Sophia, is mentioned for the first time, along with the tyrants, who are the lords of the law. In chapter 27, Master Samael clarifies that the term tyrant is symbolic. They are awakened masters who simply collect the karmic debts that we ourselves have created. Even our destiny is entirely the result of our past lives. And it's curious that they began to fight against the light of Christ. Here we have two interpretations, two meanings related to that struggle against the light. The first is the divine law itself, because the law demands the payment of debts before allowing an initiate to advance. It represents the karmic obstacles that arise when someone attempts to awaken. But it also represents the inhabitants of earth, dead and devoid of spiritual life, from whom one-third of their powers has been taken away. Here we have the number three, which in this context represents the three creative forces. When we commit fornication, when we lose our creative energies, the Christ takes away the three forces from us. So here we have the fallen angels, the fallen bodhisattvas, who once consciously occupied the 12 aeons. But when they decided to commit fornication, they lost their powers and were left dead and devoid of the breath of life. And that light is the teaching. So when the initiate fights against the light, which represents chastity, which is at its core the first commandment, to love God above all things, he desecrates the sacred, blasphemes against the sacred by committing fornication, by spilling creative energy, and there he wakens and is expelled from the 12 aeons, lose his power, is left without spiritual longings, without the desire to seek the secret of final liberation, entangled in the hypnotic power of fate and the beast by identifying with the things of the outer world. And here the language of the Peace Sophia is particularly interesting, in which Christ reversed the directions of the spheres, causing the beings to rotate 6 months to the left and 6 months to the right. There are also two interpretations here. The first concerns the fallen bodhisattvas, who, even in their fallen state, may retain some powers, as we see in soothsayers and clairvoyant people. They may even be able to make accurate predictions when people's destinies are fixed and unchanging. This occurs because Christ caused them to rotate to the left, thereby confusing them. But this is where Christ comes in. He is capable of positively altering the destiny of an initiate from the moment that the initiate practice the teaching, practice the mysteries of Christ, which are based on the mysteries of Baitis or alchemy, and through karmic negotiations. Then that initiate begins to turn to the right because Christ is capable of altering our destiny. And another treasury or jewel of the Gnostic teaching is found in chapter 25, which speaks of Melchizedek and the so-called Haster. Here Christ gives us the key to accelerating our self-realization and becoming purified light by activating a part of the being called the Haster to hasten our destiny, and so that Melchizedek, as the logos of planet Earth, may direct his purifying light toward us. Melchizedek is the great receiver of cosmic light. This basically means that he receives the Christic light that emanates from the treasure of light and transmits it to our physical world. It is this light that awakens in human beings spiritual yearnings, a longing for self-realization, and a desire for divine assistance. In the language of the Peace Sophia, this is called purifying light. In other words, he receives the light of the Absolute from on high and brings it here to our planet. But he also acts as the receiver of light, which means that when a person disintegrates their psychological defects, the liberated essence becomes purified light, which is received by Melchizedek to be carried back to the treasure of light. As we are now, he does not receive our light, which is contaminated by the ego. Melchizedek, as regent of planet Earth, is also responsible for causing great cataclysm and earthquakes to destroy a race when it's lost and nearing its end, as is the case with ours. And let us remember that as above, so below, And so what happens in that external apocalypse also happens within us in our inner apocalypse, when we disintegrate the eyes and thereby generate the purified light that Melchizedek will collect and take to the treasure of light. In the microcosmic sense, the inner Melchizedek has the ability to purify our soul and bring our light to the treasure of light, but it all depends on our ability to generate purified light within ourselves. That's what the receiver of light does. It draws light from above and gives it to us. It is the receiver of purifying light, a light that helps and purifies us. But it's also a receiver of purified light. Purified light is the light that emerges from darkness and gloom. And this is an allusion to the alchemical work within what is called super darkness. When the ego disintegrates, that light, which was once impure and contaminated, is liberated and becomes purified. So, whereas before we were accustomed to wasting creative energy through fornication, by gradually transmutation those Christic atoms, they are used to build the solar bodies. And from there, everyone who attains self-realization is received by Melchizedek, who will subsequently lead them to the treasure of light. And this season of the purification of light means that he facilitated karmic negotiations for the good of humanity. The studies of the Peace Sophia teach us to transcend the machinery of karma, which, as everyone knows, is relentless. The logic of the law, at times, depending on one's level of karma, simplifies, does not allow you to walk the path. So you know Gnosis. You want to achieve self-realization, but you are not allowed to find a chaste and faithful woman because in past lives you caused woman to suffer. We were a fornicator, an adulterer. You deceived them. You made them suffer. You were violent and so on. And now is the exact opposite. Now it's they who make you suffer, who deceive you, who disrespect you, so that you may understand the evil you did. That's the logic of the law, even if you have good intentions and are serious about Gnosis. It becomes a paradox. I often ask, how can someone pay off their debts if they are imprisoned? And what's worse, those people who are imprisoned, precisely because they lack opportunities, end up becoming even worse while in prison. But he knows us, we have the solution to get out of that mess. And this is where karmic negotiation come in. And here in the Peace Sophia, we are told that one asks Melchizedek for help to activate the haste, the accelerator, and snatch back that purification of light that was mine, that opportunity was mine. But they won't give me because I owe so much karma. And Melchizedek sets the accelerator in motion and snatches that purification of light from the archons and rulers of destiny so that I may negotiate my karma. And thus my destiny is changed. Let us recall in previous episodes when we said that Jesus, Master Aberramento, changed the direction of the spheres and destiny, leaving the lords of the law confused, because they had everything prepared there to impose karma on someone, an illness, the very death of the person, or situations that would lead a couple to separate, for example. But no longer, because Christ intervened and changed the person's destiny. In the same way, Melchizedek can also alter that destiny. So Melchizedek approached them and says, "Hey, not that soul. I want that one to participate in the solar harvest, and I want to bring it to the treasure of light. I don't want to lose it and have it go off to the infernal worlds with the recipients of darkness. I want to save that soul." And the person's destiny is changed. But we must pray to God and take matters into our own hands. So they give us a chance, we become missionaries, for example, and we must seize the opportunity by teaching well from the heart with the desire to help humanity, while also working on ourselves, asking for forgiveness, repenting of our mistakes, and turning alchemy into an act of prayer by sacrificing carnal desires and pleasures through the proper transmutation of our energies. And finally, in chapter 27, there is a sort of synthesis or summary of all the feats Christ accomplished in the 12 eons. But here we have some details. Here we see again the mention of turning 6 months to the left and to the right, but with a new element among triangles, squares, and octagons. The triangles represent the three creative forces, Father, Son, and Holy Spirit. Turning to the left represents fornication, which causes a loss of energy. Turning to the right represents a chaste person. These squares represent right conduct, right thought, right feeling, and right action. And the octagons represent the eightfold path. In other words, if we place ourselves on the left, it represents periods of great confusion and even a great deal of karma that must be paid. But we must always maintain a positive stance among the triangles, squares, and octagons. No matter what happens, I will maintain chastity. No matter the cost, I will not lose my energies. No matter the cost, I will maintain upright conduct. No matter the cost, I will remain on the eightfold path, which essentially represents the path and the psychological work. In chapter 27, we also see a gift from the Christ who engaged in karmic negotiations to save humanity, choosing his elect, who are in reality souls that chose themselves, who sought out and practiced the teachings, the mystery of baptism, and the death of the ego. If the karmic negotiations promoted by Jesus in his time had not existed, many souls would have been lost. And now, once again, the fifth of the seven, Samael, has promoted those negotiations and given us the opportunity to be swiftly saved or swiftly destroyed. In other words, if this knowledge reaches us, and even more so, if we advance in these studies, become missionaries, and progress along the path, and then simply because of frustrations and disappointments with false masters, dubious institutions, or brothers on the path who fall short, or even if we stray to pursue egoic interests and desires, then we are quickly lost. Therefore, to all who are listening to this audio, reflect upon and reevaluate the Gnostic teachings in the words of Master Samael and also Beramento, so that we may be swiftly saved by the red Christ of Aquarius. And remember, and with all respect to other masters, there is only one Gnosis, that of Samael on the earth. And immediately the apostles thanked the Christ, saying, "Blessed are you before all men, for you have revealed these great dead deeds to us." We can certainly apply that phrase to Master Samael, who also perform great feats by lifting the veil of the mysteries, speaking clearly about the path we must follow to achieve self-realization, speaking for the first time without veils about the arcanum AZF, about the map of the path that is the three mountains, and speaking clearly about the work on the ego in this divine work that is revolutionary psychology. So my friends, we finished this first part. I hope that you liked it. Deeply sorry about my English mispronunciations. Thank you.
0: Thanks, Luciano. I wouldn't worry about your English at all. I think we all could definitely intuit everything that you're saying and understand it. Okay, we're going to take a quick break. Listeners, if you have any questions for Luciano about anything that he presented, please do send in your questions. And we will talk soon. Thank you.

about the final chapters too. Many of you already know that the 13 repentance of Pisophia, as well as the deeds of the Christ in the 12 aeons, are related to the processes of the second and third mountains, processes of resurrection and ascension, but we can draw several practical lessons for our inner work. It's like the theme of the three mountains, which serve as a map of the path. And many read these works and say that they are the stuff of titans and gods, but we can always benefit from them. So it's worth studying these works. It's not that one will be experiencing Sophia's 13 repentance in one's own life, but one can make use of the reflections contained in each of them and begin preparing psychologically for the day when we will experience those processes, even if it's in the next existence or in several to come. That will remain imprinted in each person's consciousness. Let's begin by revisiting the context of the encounter between Jesus, the Venerable Master Abberamento, and Pisophia. That encounter takes place in chapter 29, when Jesus entered the 13th aeon, or aeon 13. But let's now visualize this entire story from the perspective of an initiate, of a person who is walking the path. What does it mean to have traversed 12 aeons? Let's remember that the book speaks to us from a Christian perspective about the process of the second and third mountains. In other words, this is an initiate who has completed the three mountains and it's now at the gates of the 13th aeon, at the gates of the Ain, ready to leave creation. And there, the initiate's inner Christ finds Pisophia sad and full of suffering due to the torments inflicted upon her by the obstinate ego. She has not yet been accepted into the 13th aeon, where her family, the 24 invisibles, lives. And that encounter, that meeting between Jesus and Pisophia, will be taken up again in chapter 75, and her story will conclude in chapter 82, because earlier, in chapter 30, Mary, the mother of Jesus, longs to know the story of Pisophia since she is outside the 13th aeon, and so, over the course of about 40 chapters, Jesus tells the story of Pisophia, including her 13 repentance, which span from chapter 32 to 58. Pisophia means power wisdom and represents our own soul. Here we are going to study the story of our soul, how it fell into creation, and what must be done to return to its dwelling place, the 13th aeon. There is also the meaning of Pisophia as wisdom, but at this moment we are speaking of our soul. Unfortunately, we torment Pisophia with our stubborn ego, and the soul drifts away from us. At least she travels among the aeons, but we remain here without light, without wisdom. At the same time, we at least have the opportunity to have found Gnosis, which teaches us the path to return to the 13th aeon, from where we came a very long time ago. And when she's present, we have answers, guidance. There is certainty about what must be done. There is divine presence. There is the presence of God. And that is what we must seek on our path. And there, in chapter 30, after Mary asks Jesus why Pisophia is outside her dwelling in the 13th aeon, Jesus begins to explain what happened.
As we have

0: Allred said, "The abode of our soul is the 13th aeon. While she was there, by command of the first mystery, who is the Father, she beheld the light of the treasure of light. The treasure of light is a region within the absolute and symbolizes the already self-realized and the resurrected being." Then Peace Sophia desired to reach that region of the treasure of light and sang praises to the light of the heights. And this means that our essence seeks to attain self-realization, and for that, working the magic of love is necessary, there in Arcanum 6, which is in truth, true love. It is the struggle against temptation. It is the sexual regeneration that allows us to gradually weave our garments of light, first and foremost, the solar bodies, and only later on the 30 mountain, the garment of light. But then the rulers of the 12 aeons, who are nothing more than parts of the being, become sad when she leaves, because they are left without her wisdom, without divine experience, without the presence of God, given that every part of the being seeks to perfect itself. And this is symbolized by what is called the spiritual night, the deserts of the soul, periods of terrible trials of loneliness and pain, because Peace Sophia went to enlighten other parts of the being, the higher parts. Note that we are speaking of a soul that has not yet achieved self-realization. It is still undergoing its initiatory processes. And precisely because of the presence of the obstinate or stubborn ego, which is the third mind triad, representing mind, desire, and sex, note in the book that it had become disobedient, since it had not purified its light, and that it sought to reign over the 13 aeons. First, it must be clarified that all parts of the being, including that trio of mind, desire, and sex, originate from the 13th aeon, according to the revelations of Master Samael in the book. But precisely because it had fallen into the animal generation, it became disobedient, reaching the point of wanting to reign over the 13 aeons. It has not yet undergone the purification of light, because mind, desire, and sex are still contaminated by the ego. Regarding this issue of disobedience, there are also two meanings here. One refers to people who are completely disconnected from God, whether through a hedonistic lifestyle or through the intellectualization of everything. But in our Gnostic context, it refers to those who, even though they have received the teaching, do not practice it. In other words, the person knows the mysteries but does not annihilate the ego. They do not undergo the purification of their light. And so the person intellectualizes the teaching, and it is in this way that they seek to control all the eons, believing through the mind that they know everything. And in chapter 30, it said that the enraged rulers, together with the trio of mind, desire, and sex, suffer from the absence of Peace Sophia, who travels among the eons to attend to higher aspects of the being. So a person who is seeking the mysteries, who practices alchemy, has an abundance of experience, feels divine assistance in the presence of the Father. But suddenly Sophia leaves, and all of that comes to an end. And if that person lacks telema, will, if they cannot endure Sophia's absence during the night of the soul, then they fail. They throw in the toil, protest against the divinity, become skeptical, and perhaps were at their peak on the verge of passing the tests, but end up abandoning the path. And also, the person who seeks to experience Gnosis wants to astral project, who wants to have experiences, who wants a partner to practice alchemy, begs and cries out for help, but to no avail. Consequently, they become angry, turn skeptical and materialistic, and give up on Gnosis because it yields no results. But in truth, the person is not prepared. They have not earned the right, and this is precisely due to the death of the ego, even if it is limited to deep reflections and repentance for their shortcomings. This is where Pisophia comes in the sense of wisdom, and as we discussed at the beginning of this lecture. Master Samael tells us that he had an experience with Minerva, who also represents wisdom, and that when he asked her for something, she remained silent, because silence is the eloquence of wisdom. He also says that the figure of that goddess was reduced to a triangle, which represents the work with the three primary forces. The Father representing the will, the Son, the Christ, who represents the death of the ego, and the Holy Spirit, who symbolizes the transmutation of our creative energies. Thus, whether it be those advancing along the path, and one fine day Pisophia departs, or the others who seek the mysteries and have no answers, as well as those disconnected from God, the dark powers of each person's ego seek to strip Pisophia of her powers and set a trap for her. Therein lies the trap of the obstinate ego, practically forcing Pisophia to look down into the lower regions, emanating a false light symbolized by the lion-faced power, which here, in this sense, represents the human personality. That passage is found at the very end of chapter 30. And in chapter 31, it said that Sophia thus falls into the obstinate one's trap and looks upon the false light, believing it to be the true light. And we see that she has a good intentions. She wants to use that light to fashion eons of light, and with them ascend to the rites. She's taking that light, which is below in chaos, as the light that comes from the treasure of light. And what is that false light? The false light of the intellect, and also of false doctrines that speak of beautiful things, but are mistaken because they do not teach the sacred mysteries of alchemy, and the person continues to commit fornication. But it's also the false light we have in our minds, in our desires, in our sexuality. That false light confuses our lives with a mistaken way of perceiving things, because we think with the logic of the ego. We think with self-love, and we feel with self-sympathy and self-regard, as we saw in, I'm referring to another theme here. And that's where the figure of the lion-faced power comes in. That is our personality, where our karma is deposited. That's why the lion is mentioned here. And deep down, our own karma shapes our personality. Our lifestyle, so to speak, brings karma along with it. So, for example, we have a demure Gnostic woman who distance herself from those men who are all fornicators and seek alchemy only to satisfy their lust. That is her way of thinking, and she does not let anyone get close to her. And so she remains alone, clinging to vain hopes that one day the father will bring a prince charming into her life. But there is also the woman who desperately seeks marriage, both to have someone and to practice alchemy. She gets involved with one man after another, saying she wants to try alchemy with this one to see if it works, and if she unites sexuality with one after another, she is in fact generating more karmasaya. And that false light that comes from our own personality, from our mistaken way of living, thinking, and feeling, causes us to be deceived. So even while we are in gnosis, we become confused. But obviously, this Sophia's fall into chaos is related to the sexual fall, and this is represented by the figure of deviated Eros that Master Samael comments on the book. What is that? Is that trio, mind, desire, and sex, that has gone astray as a result of the disobedience of Eros, or the energy of the Holy Spirit. And what lies behind fornication? The false light of the intellect, which at the very first moment of the angelic fall, fault in the language of Peace Sophia, of taking that light and shaping eons of light. We have the entire story of the implantation of the Kunda buffer organ back in Lemuria and its disastrous consequences. But it was the lion-faced power, the personality, together with my triad of mind, desire, and sex, who deceived Peace Sophia with the false light and made her eat the forbidden fruit. And then, toward the end of chapter 31, there is mention of the material emanations of the obstinate, the stubborn ego, which are basically our animal passions, but that goes beyond lust. It also encompasses our pride, our self-love, our desires, which include lust, gluttony, greed, and even sloth, our anger, our resentments and grudges, and our hatreds. All of this oppresses Peace Sophia. And let us not forget the egoic personality, the lion-faced power, which also attacks Peace Sophia. In other words, the moment we surrender to the ego, when we yield to the ego's logic, to that false light, our Peace Sophia loses strength and weeps as she is oppressed by these emanations. So from our perspective as Gnostics, whereas before we were eager to meditate, to perform the practice, to practice alchemy correctly and transmute, and we even had the power to feel remorse and to forgive others, now the ego adds iniquities to its iniquities. Now we throw in the toil. I don't know if you are going to understand the translator or not good to translate this. And either abandon the path or live gnosis half-heartedly, all because of frustration with the leader and the institution we belong to, or because we see no results, or simply due to a lack of strength and laziness, we settle into complacency, and little by little, we ourselves drift away from the teaching because material things become more important than self-realization, more important than saving our soul. See how subtle this matter of the false light is, and that the book of the Peace Sophia does not speak merely of processes of the second and third mountains. These are teachings intended for us Gnostics, as I said before, and no one paid attention until Master Samael's revelation. Here we find not only the story of our soul's fall into creation, but also reflections that can give us great impetus to reevaluate various aspects of the path. And Peace Sophia, after her light was taken from her and she was cast into chaos, becomes this ruler with the face of a lion, half fire, half darkness. She becomes Iaudabaoth, who is a false creation of Sophia. He separates himself from her and takes away part of her light, causing her to lose her qualities and fall into chaos. In this context, Rhea, Iaudabaoth symbolizes the Antichrist. We all have within us the atoms of the Antichrist that hate Peace Sophia, hate spiritual longings, hate chastity, and hate the mysteries of alchemy. And the whole dark machinery is at work within us and within the minds of those around us to prevent Peace Sophia from descending into the mysteries of alchemy, so that she may find meaning in the chaos of our lives and shine with power and light. And consider there that from Lemuria, several avatars were sent to humanity to teach the path back to the being, the path of sexual redemption. But it's precisely that sinister machinery of the Antichrist, which is essentially the false light of the intellect, that in this context of sexuality is represented by those false doctrines that have always existed throughout human history. Doctrines that either justify fornication or simply fail to speak of redemption through alchemy, leading their followers down the path of error. But where is the true life light of Peace Sophia that the Antichrist believes he possesses but does not? The true substance lies in chaos, and there we find it through the union of Mercury and Sulfur. It is there in chaos, through the mysteries of alchemy in our sexuality, that we bring light into the darkness. It's there that light springs forth from the darkness, and for our sexual chaos, that light springs forth through transmutation. When it receives the impact of transmutation itself, of the will and imagination of the energy rising up the spinal column to the brain, through that act of sacrifice and surrender of pure love between men and women, caressing and kissing one another without lust, transmuting their creative energy with pure thoughts to reach the light of lights. And in chapter 32, it said that Peace Sophia wept profusely and cried out to the light of lights, asking for forgiveness and expressing her first repentance, because she began to realize that she had lost everything, that she was no longer Sophia. She does not remember her inner name and finds herself surrounded by darkness and that deceptive false light, which is the intellect. But when she begins to kindle some light within herself through deep reflection, understanding, and sincere repentance, and of course, through the magic of love, little by little, she rekindles the true light of Sophia, a very special kind of light, because it arises from darkness, from the experience of evil, the experience of error, the experience of pain, that makes one weep and at the same time struggle against the obstinate, stubborn ego so as not to suffer anymore. And here comes an interesting reflection, as well as the definitive answer, because this is such an important book for us Gnostics. The Piece Sophia, just like the other sacred books written by our patriarch and avatar, Samael Weor, has the mission of inspiring reflection within us and bringing light to that darkness in which we are enveloped, a darkness we often fail to recognize as the false light of the intellect, the false light of people's illusory hedonistic lives. Thus, these words of Christ have, so to speak, the same effect as when Peace Sophia contemplates his name before the garments of Christ in the superior words. This is in chapter 29:30, I guess. For when one reads these works, one is moved, enchanted, and identifies with many things, perhaps because in past lives one encountered those mysteries. Moreover, deep down, our soul, our Peace Sophia, bows down before those Christic mysteries, for deep down she remembers that she was in the 13th eon. So, brothers and sisters, do not view that sacred book, the Peace Sophia, as something complicated, nor simply as processes of the second and third mountains, but rather as a superfood for the soul. I would say it is the highest because it's the magnum opus left by our master Samael. And you see that every act of repentance in the Peace Sophia calls one to reflect and repent of one's errors. As when the master comments that the lustful current of the sinful son plunges the divine mother into the ocean of pain, even if only on a very superficial level. For it is truly only there, when you are leaving the path, that you will be able to genuinely express such remorse of conscience. The 13 repentances of Peace Sophia represent initiatory degrees and processes of purification that the soul, the essence, must undergo to free itself from chaos and reintegrate into the treasure of light. Each of these steps is resolved by an autonomous part of the being, personified in the apostles, which provides a specific faculty necessary to overcome the obstinate ego and the lion-faced power here as the karma. We will see that each repentance is resolved by an apostle, and that apostle truly represents a part of the being. But there's also Mary, who represents our Divine Mother. Also, she also provides a solution, as does Martha, who represents humility, and Salome, who symbolizes virtue in general. I prepare here all the repentances in a synthetic way, but I guess we don't have much time. I prefer to answer the questions of the public. So I will ask Elio later, the Quaradi team, Negin, and so on, to put this text about the synthesis, is a synthesis of the 13 repentances in the Telegram channel of Radio Corale. But I would like to read to you about the 13 repentance, which represent utmost humility to enter in the absolute. Martha provides, we'll see, two repentances, but this is the final solution. This is the most important one. Is the final solution to the highest virtue, which is the power of humility in its highest degree. It's the most exalted degree that allows us for the definitive emergence from chaos and the integration of the soul into the absolute. You see in the previous repentances, several themes, especially the sexuality through Mary and also Peter that appears two times. This is one thing that is most important in all the path, the chastity. Don't lose your energy and transmute properly, correctly your energies. But if you want to enter the absolute, you need total humility, right? This is the highest repentance corresponding to the 13th aeon or the Ain, that is the unmanifest. Sophia is cleansed of all iniquity. Sin ceases to exist before the law, and the initiate prepares to definitively integrate into the absolute. It teaches that for the being to be fully realized within us, we must understand what it means to be less than a cigarette, but as met but with two T at the end. I don't know how to pronounce this. As Master Samael said, attaining fulfillment through absolute humility and total surrender to the being. Never forget this. We are here as messengers, as mere servants of our being, to serve him, not ourselves. Well, I'm doing my channel in Spanish, studies of the Bhagavad Gita from Krishna. And Krishna all the time talks about this stuff. Let's see if I can say some words to you. Krishna talks about renounce the fruits of action, renounce the results of everything. With these teachings, we understand that we are here to serve the being, to serve the cosmos, to serve the great architect of the universe. So when we perform great things in our lives, you don't need to be proud of anything that you do, because it's not you that are performing, are your being, are your Holy Spirit that give to you the capacity to do that. So if you will begin this, we are now at the beginning of the path. If you will begin with this mentality, when we come in these highest levels, we will be prepared, because a great mistake of initiates is to be mythomaniac. Some people become mythomaniac when they got powers, when they got initiations, and so on. So if you have this understanding, well, half path is done, let's say so. So, and let's talk briefly about the dialogue between Jesus and Peace Sophia that takes place in chapters 75 through 82, after she has been rescued from the depths of chaos. It focuses on her final purification process and her transition to the 13th aeon. Basically, Jesus placed Peace Sophia in a region called Da'at. Attention here, Da'at is in the Sephirotic tree, about tantric knowledge that's placed close to Jedzot, or even between the first and the second triangle. But him, Peace Sophia, is located just below the 13th aeon. So, in this dialogue, Jesus informs her that he must part from her momentarily to go toward the light. Peace Sophia expresses a deep fear that, left alone, the tyrant Adamas and the rulers of the ego will attack her again to snatch away the light she has regained. Jesus reassures her by assuring her that he has sealed off her enemies' realms so they cannot attack her until the appointed time is fulfilled. Furthermore, he gives her a song of light or mantra so she can defend herself and promised that if she is troubled, she need only call upon him and he will come to her aid immediately. Jesus explains that his definitive return for her will occur when the three times are completed, which symbolically represents the initiate's total perfection. Sophia asks how she will know that moment has arrived, to which Jesus replies that the sign will be the opening of the left door of the treasury of light located beyond the 13th eon. Jesus explains that when that door opens, all regions and eons will be illuminated by a light so intense that no one will be able to ignore it. At that moment, Adamas and his rulers will attempt to force her one last time to take her light away, believing that she has imprisoned the power within chaos. Finally, Jesus instructs her that, in that moment of pressure, she should sing praises to the light. He promises to descend once more, strip Adamas of all his power to bestow it upon her, and ultimately lead her to her original abode among the 24 invisible ones of the 13th eon. Well, it's a little bit complicated to understand in this moment, but you can deep in this stuff. This dialogue recounted by Jesus to his disciples on the Mount of Olives serves to teach them that every part of the being must undergo the process of purification and trust in the light that Peace Sophia experienced before achieving total liberation from the universe of relativity. And in the final section, we also find several treasures. Briefly, very briefly, in chapters 85 and 86, Jesus speaks to us about the consummation of the universe, detailing the hierarchies within the treasure of light and the place of each within the cosmic night. This is very beautiful and, well, is a teaching about the parts of the being that exist in the absolute, the regions that we have there, and also the place that each one of us will stay in the consummation of the universe of our cosmic night. So chapters 10 and 85 and 86 give us several teachings about the Sephirotic tree, an expansion of this. And don't worry, in some moment we will have access to this material in English. And halfway beyond, between chapters 92 and 98, we are told about the mysteries of the ineffable, which represent the pinnacle of spiritual self-realization and are defined as the one and only word, constituting the most exalted part of the heritage of light. In its deepest essence, this mystery is Christ himself. In fact, Jesus repeatedly affirms that mystery is me. Essentially, this mystery rests on two pillars: renouncing the egoic world and submitting to the divine. The practical dimension of this is alchemy, which is treated in the Peace Sophia as the mystery for the forgiveness of sins. And that forgiveness is not a mere forgetting, but the radical annihilation of the eyes. Possessing this mystery implies attaining the gnosis of the universe. When an initiate who has embodied this mystery leaves their physical body, their ascension is extraordinary. The soul becomes a great torrent of light and merge into the heritage of light, becoming one with the Christ to reign in his kingdom. Chapter 99 contains an intriguing piece of information stating that 1 day of light is equivalent to 1,000 years in the physical world. Chapter 100 mentions the books of Jehu written by Enoch, which contain the lesser mysteries of self-observation. Chapter 101 used the likeness of the members of the human body to describe the ineffable, head, eyes, and ears, for example. The essence is that each member represents a degree of divinity in the glory of the light. I would also like to note that chapter 102 focuses on the renunciations necessary to be worthy of the mysteries. The initiate must renounce backbiting, or biting, gossip, litigation, slander, pride, gluttony, earthly love, and theft. The essence is the radical death of the ego in order to receive the light. And there is much more in the final chapters, such as the description of Gnostic Mass that was performed in the time of Jesus, whose original name is actually Mystery for the Forgiveness of Sins, which is nothing other than alchemy. So the Mass that we see today is completely changed. The real Gnostic Mass truly represents alchemy. This is found in chapters 141 to 143 of the Peace Sophia. And sure, we could speak much more about that magnificent book, including the part not revealed by Master Samael. However, although the Master was unable to complete that work, nothing prevents us from reflecting on it. And so we come to the end of this recording. It's certainly a lot of information, but at least you have had the opportunity to gain a general overview of this beautiful, profound, not to say salvific book that is the Peace Sophia. Thank you very much for your audience.
1: Thank you, Luciano. That was very deep. Thank you. Okay, we're going to take a quick break. We're going to go over some questions that came in, and we'll be right back. Thank you, everyone. Stay tuned.

0: Okay, listeners, we are back with several questions. Also, if you guys have any questions that come in and we're not able to answer it, send in your questions on the Karate app and we will answer it at the next time, because this is probably going to be a series of talks we're going to have on the Pisces Sophia. Okay, so Luciano, question number one from David. Hi, Luciano. I have a question about archons. Archons are often presented in Gnostic teachings as negative or restrictive beings that keep souls trapped in the material world. However, they also seem to be associated with the cosmic rulers or cosmo-creators of the planetary spheres, and some of these figures appear to overlap with beings that are understood as archangels. Are the archons and archangels actually referring to the same type of beings understood differently by different traditions, or are they completely different orders of spiritual beings? If archangels are benevolent divine beings who we pray to and ask for protection and guidance, how does that fit with the Gnostic description of archons? Thank you.
1: Hi, David. Greetings to all Gnostics in Australia. This happens because we interpret these terms literally. Thus, a single term in the Pisces Sophia can have several meanings depending on the context of the passage we are reading. So in the case of the archons, we have three distinct meanings in the light of the Pisces Sophia as revealed by Master Samael. So we have the archons, also called rulers, who represent the higher parts of our being. In this case, they bow reverently before the Christ and recognize in his garment of light the mystery of their own names. See chapter 10, for example. The archons also represent the hierarchs of the divine law, who enforce the law of karma and ketens. Even Adamas, who is the equivalent of Anubis, is referred to in the book as tyrant, and Master Samael, as we already said, explained that this term is symbolic because they are awakened masters who simply fulfill their duty of collecting the debts we ourselves have created over time. You can see this in chapter 15 and also in chapter 27, for example. They also represent the ego we carry within us in the context of the soul's persecutors, causing us to waste time in the outer world and preventing the essence from crystallizing. We see this also in chapter 27, which presents these three different meanings for the term archon or ruler, and also in chapter 55, which identifies the ruler of the great darkness as the inner Antichrist. There's also a fourth meaning, the solar gods who fell into the animal realm, transforming into lunar creatures and fallen bodhisattvas. And when they fell, Christ stripped them of one-third of their powers. We find reference to this in chapters 15, 26, and 27, also, for example. You also mentioned the cosmocreators. Well, at least in the book Pisces Sophia Unveiled, there is no mention of them. Perhaps in Gnostic literature, we will find reference to the archons. In this sense, in Gnostic literature, I refer to primitive Gnostics in the times of Jesus. And surely the archons related to the law of karma and even the cosmic creators, if that is the case, since they are masters of awakened consciousness, they possess these ranks of angels, archangels, cherubims, etc. But there is something unclear when we read the story of Pisces Sophia in the light of the Nag Hammadi apocryphal gospels. However, these are apparent contradictions. There, even the Demiurge appears as an evil character, but it is we who do not understand. There's a brother in Mexico named Fernando Navarro who is doing excellent work on this subject. Perhaps he himself will speak on this topic here on Radio Coradi, or I will share this knowledge with you myself in a synthetic way, like in this opportunity.
0: Wonderful, thank you. Okay, question number two. Thanks for taking on such a large and important talk. Can you explain how someone might be swiftly saved or destroyed?
1: Sure. Being swiftly saved refers to a process of spiritual and psychological acceleration brought about by the intervention of the inner Christ in the laws of destiny and karma. One is swiftly saved when one resolves one's karma before divine law and through profound repentance, and also through the assistance of Melchizedek and the accelerator or hastana, which you will see in practice will be provided after this lecture. To be swiftly destroyed refers to wasting time and remaining in a state of spiritual lukewarmness, as well as to a person who, having known the mysteries, persists in fornication and weakness. There's another factor that, for example, you have a great deception with the teachings. For some reason, like I said, well, at least here in the Spaniard, Portuguese Gnostic world. So there's a lot of people that call themselves masters. There's a lot of institutions and so on. And sometimes these guys are completely wrong. There are total sects, let's say so, sects. I hope that you understand. And because of this, people simply abandon Gnosis. But these people are not the Gnosis. These people are not the Master Samael. But these people is an example to be swiftly destroyed because they abandon the teachings. So the law will put in your book, oh, this abandoned the path. This one has received Gnostic teaching, but give up. In these cases, the person is also destroyed.
0: Interesting. Okay, thank you for that. All right, question number three. Hi, Luciano. Thank you for this talk on such a profound Gnostic book. Can you explain how one can sense that their destiny is being altered by our inner Christ? When does that happen on the path for an initiate?
1: Actually, all depends on the person. Depends on the person to remain within the realm of triangles, squares, and octagons. That is, without wasting their energy and by remaining chaste. In addition to maintaining upright conduct and doing their inner work well. Let us remember that God has no favorite children, but rather children who prefer him. So naturally, if the Gnostic does their inner work and also calls out to and prays to the Christ or to Melchizedek, for example, new circumstances and new opportunities begin to arise in that person's material and spiritual life. But often, due to our state of consciousness, we won't be able to identify these processes. Yet internally, our destiny has already changed. The inner Christ assists us here and now without our even realizing it. Every time we have the willpower to do something, every time we express the true love that comes from Christ, he's acting within us. I'd like to add also that our life already changed. because we enter gnosis. To have near gnosis in this existence is a sign that our Father, our inner Father, want that us receive these teachings to self-realize. So in this way, in certain way, we are already saved to know gnosis. But all depends of us to maintain in a serious way in the Gnostic teaching. Otherwise, we'll be swiftly lost, as we said in the previous question.
0: Wow, okay. Thank you for that answer. Okay, it looks like the last question. Robert from Australia, thank you so much for your talk today on this wonderful topic. I'm wondering if you can maybe clarify what the difference is between the region of Barbello and the solar logos, and how do these regions relate to our individual tree of life? I really appreciate the effort you and the karate team put into these talks. Thank you again. Thanks, Robert.
1: Hi, Robert. It's a pleasure to talk here in Karate Radio. So the Barbellus abode is a region located within the absolute, while the solar logos is outside it, as you can see in the Sephirotic tree. At least you can see the solar logos, because in the Sephirotic tree, there's no Barbello. There will be new opportunities. In addition to outline, I'm going to send you on this topic and what I call the extension of Sephirotic tree of Kabbalah. And this stuff will become clear, because Barbello is a region inside absolute. You also ask about the relation to our own individual tree of life. Well, as Peace Sophia teaches us in chapter 10 and 85 and 86, it's a little complicated if you read this chapter, but there's a description of the parts of the being that are in the absolute. So, you know, probably Kabbalah, the Sephirotic tree in the Kabbalah, the several parts of the being that we know from Gnosis. Mesa Samael, unfortunately, don't have so much time to explain all this stuff, although this is all of this is in the Peace Sophia, is here and there. What, right? The parts of the being of the absolute, like Sabaoth, that is the same Christ, but the Christ inside the absolute is called Sabaoth, for example. There's also Jehu that gives us the self-observation and clairvoyance. And Barbello, so, is a region, is not a part of the being. But there are several parts of the being that can also, some of them can also help us here in the physical world, in our path. And there are also that ones that will help us when we reach this region, when we enlighten ourselves and become self-realized beings. Well, there's a lot of things to be done inside the absolute too. As Master Samael says, well, the 13th eon is not the end, but the beginning of something very new. So we were entering the absolute, and there's also a lot of stuff to do to reach the heritage of light or treasure of light that are the highest regions in the absolute.
0: Beautiful. Thank you, Luciano. I think those are the end of the questions. So we are going to wrap it up. Thank you, listeners, for sticking around and, you know, partaking in this really deep and profound conversation about the Pisces Sophia. Luciano, we are going to end the broadcast soon. Is there anything you wanted to end today's talk with?
1: Well, I would like to say to all the Gnostic brothers in all the world, the advantage of English is that we can reach all the globe, because Gnosis remained a long time just in Spanish and even Portuguese speaking. So to all of you of all the world, Australia, countries of Europe, salutations to a brother from Switzerland. That's very interesting that someone in Switzerland is interested in these teachings.
0: Wow.
1: I like very much the German countries. Well, I have Italian name. My surname is Portuguese, but I have German roots, let's say so. I like very much these parts of the globe. I know that also our friends from Finland, United States, and several other countries of

0: can also help to spread these teachings among his friends. So it's a very special teaching. Sounds complicated, but you see that it's very easy, very practical to understand, and all depend of us, brothers and sisters, to put this knowledge, old Gnostic teaching, in practice. That's the secret that will get us to higher levels of the being, to approach to our being, and be promptly, swiftly saved. Let's remember that we are coming to the end of this race in some moment. You see these things that are happening in the world. Well, okay, there is no third world trade. Third world war doesn't come. Thank you, God. But perhaps one day will come. Perhaps one day in our generation will come a Columbus. So let's do our part. Let's do our work, and hopefully we can be saved by the brothers of the space and be part of the next race, Coradi. Thank you very much. I assure you that I will improve my English to the next time. Bye.
1: Don't worry. Thank you, Luciano. Okay. Listeners, before we end, Luciano has put together a beautiful pre-recorded meditation. So you have to switch to the meditation channel. It is a meditation with Keter, Melchizedek, and the Hastener. So tune in for that. I hope that this talk has inspired you all to delve deeper into this beautiful Gnostic Bible, and I hope it inspires your path. Okay, good night, everybody. Inferential peace.
0: Inferential peace.

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0: We greet to all our listeners in Radio Colorado, and we give you the most welcome to this activity alive with a lecture very special and essential for our working work of our consciousness about the dominion of the mind. The second jewel of the yellow dragon is the title of this lecture of today.
1: Y para ayudarnos
0: and to help us in this exploration of this topic, we have with us a very special guest for Radio Karate, that is Mr. Fernando Salazar Bañol, to whom we give him a very warm welcome. And we are very excited to have him here one more time, here in Radio Karate, in Venetian Peace, Fernando.

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1: Welcome.
0: ¿Cómo estás?
1: How are you doing?
2: In very angel peace, Viridiana. To you, I thank you for your presentation. And I also thank all of the integral volunteers of Radio Karate who are realizing that great effort to carry on with the work of the Venerable Master Samael through these means of communication and to reach to diverse parts of the world in different languages as it is occurring this moment due to the work full of love and kindness and compassion through the part of that element of translating all of your work in English. In previous programs, we have also talked about this, about the second jewel of the yellow dragon in Portuguese. So now the work of our Venerable Master Samael, as I feel from my heart that to direct myself to our avatar, our guru of Aquarius, who has left us this great knowledge for the liberation of the consciousness, which is found embodied within the diverse psychic aggregates. And for this reason, we picked and we solicited all of the Radio Karate team that you will allow us in English to realize this topic, because we have observed throughout time and space that many students and missionaries have forgotten about directing focus all of their students in the path which takes them to the illumination, which is through meditation, which is intimately linked to this work that from the year 1963, I heard our very loved Master Samael to talk about this topic. So by the year 1973, he left a recording and a cassette, this marvelous topic, which today we're going to talk about it in the best didactic way so that we can, all of our participants can and followers of this Radio Karate can today be benefited of and take advantage of your time in which currently you are listening to us in this with using your time to listen to us. And now I remember how Master Samael would always talk to us a lot about through symbolisms and analogies, as for example in Guadalajara in 1974 he gave us a book about alchemy, or titled Alchemy in Addition, as I still remember, by the edition Plaza y Janés. This book was Alchemy. In one of the chapters, the title was The Earth, The Philosophical Earth. And I asked Master Samael, we were eating an ice cream in front of the image of Minerva in Guadalajara, I asked him, what is that? What is that about the philosophical earth? And he would respond to me in the following manner. The philosophical earth is our consciousness expressed through our body. And so there exist people who their philosophical earth is sterile, and when knowledge like the one that I teach, which is properly the gnosis that we teach, that knowledge doesn't germinate, it doesn't multiply, it doesn't prosper. And there are people who their philosophical earth is fertile, and when the knowledge that I portray in my conferences and books, that knowledge, my words, my writings are going to flourish and multiply themselves. Therefore, we yearn from the bottom of our heart, for with all our heart, that these words that I responded to Elio, he asked, how long do you think we can delve in this talk tonight? And I answered, I would like to be a little more synthesize this topic so that people, you as a public, don't get tired with this monologue, as it doesn't have another alternative. And thereafter, we'll wait for you guys to share with us any inquietudes or questions that you may have from this topic tonight, or from the previous talk that we had completed previous questions, and that will be taken care of today. And so we have to comprehend in this very moment, we're going to travel in this historic journey, to know that our Venerable Master Samael always maintained his consciousness awakened through the multiple bodies or existences that he lived through the time and space, as it is in the case of Dalai Lama. The Dalai Lama remembers perfectly who he was in his previous existences. Also, in the case of the Master Samael, we also find that detail. And so that's why associated along with, so we can see that Venerable Master remembered and maintained himself with those memories. And as we see how he incarnated his being in that marvelous form, he never lost his consciousness, even though so throughout time and space. And I remember many years before, I remember Master Samael told me, and it is also written in his writings, that he had a body in China, and with that body he was integrated, or he was present in the Chu dynasty, which was governed by the Middle Earth in between 100 and 200 before Christ. That's why I always say that gnosis, the gnosis of our Venerable Master Samael, is something improvised. It's not something, a lecture of some great masters that he hid. For example, Gurdjieff, Outspensky, Madame Blavatsky, Ledbetter, Krishnamurti, Alavasan. Beyond those lectures, he had and maintained awakened consciousness so that he can remember all of that accumulated knowledge, historically speaking. And so this is an improvisation. So he always referred to the self-knowledge that we need to incarnate. And from that existence, as he called himself, with his own words, he was called Chou Li. He was initiate from the order of the Yellow Dragon, who possessed seven teachings or seven secret keys related with the practice of the meditation. That is why the very Master Samael, he mentioned and he referred to the meditation as the daily bread of the wise, and that we are never able to abandon through the astral travel runes. All have to be meditation as our daily bread in the morning, in the afternoon, at the end of the day, or in the schedules that we have at our disposition. And that's why, from words of our very own Master Samael, he said that our mission in this 20th century, in which he manifested and gave the grandiosity of his Magnus work, he gave us the seven jewels of the yellow dragon. The two first ones were given, and the other keys, I had asked him in person, how are they going to be received? What do you plan to do, Master? And he said, I'm only going to give those who awaken their consciousness, living the revolution of the dialectic and a revolution, an integral revolution. Therefore, I took advantage there, and then I remember, because I had remembered his conference, yet about this topic from the second jewel of the yellow dragon, I didn't remember what he had spoken about. And now I imagine that our participants now might be asking, and what is the first jewel of the yellow dragon? So in brief, a few words, Master is the master of synthesis, and he told us that the very first jewel of the yellow dragon is related with the psychological work of the Zen Buddhism and Yanchak, which are the work of the meditation of the great patriarchs of the Taoist, Chinese Taoists, and which is in charge of the study and the submitment of the mind through their movements and their standings, how they stand. And then this moment I remember, and I take advantage of this moment to remember our participants, that in the book of the Dalai Lama, whom we had the pleasure of meeting personally and gathering with him 3 days, the basic part of meditation, he gives us precisely a practice that is related with the jewel of the yellow dragon, which is submitted. And it is suggested that the advanced techniques of meditation, that if we find ourselves in a moment of meditation and the mind doesn't allow us or wants to dominate us to utilize, as in the Tibetan Buddhism, to use the word la, la, la, or the mantra, to use this word to raise your voice while saying it. This will be used to submit our secret enemy, which is in the mind. And we also remember Master Samael, he also gave in his books and in various times he mentioned that when we find ourselves submitted by our own mind to pronounce in this form as a prayer or this conjuration, mind, I am your Lord, and you need to obey me by the Christ, by the Christ. And so everything has a practical form so that we can realize our corresponding experiences, in this case with meditation. Now, the second jewel of the yellow dragon, Master Samael explains that there is a severe discipline of our mind, over our mind, with the objective of dominating it and showing it so that it can obey and turn it to consciously, turn it consciousness in the part that is not aware. And so this being said, I want to raise awareness that us as missionaries and the different classifications, it doesn't matter, missionaries, male or female, without any nationality or classifications, international, that we carry on, we lead the students to work with meditation, and in that duty of that first very important element, which is the attention, of developing our capacity of being attentive and to live intensely in that, in the moment, which I observe in this moment, which is in a positive form in the topic of mindfulness. The self-observation must be used, the self-reflection of the intimate remembrance of the being. I remember that from the times of the last century, our Venerable Master Samael had already started talking in his conferences and in his books of revolutionary psychology, The Great Rebellion, the Revolution of the Dialectic. Therefore, the finality of the second jewel of the yellow dragon, again, bringing forward didactically, is to turn consciously what is unconscious or what is not, what we don't attend to within our psychological world. I also want to share that Master expressed himself in the following manner. Every time that we enter into meditation, our mind is divided into parts, an attentive part, and the other one, other part is not attended to, unattentive. Like in mindfulness, we who represent the gnosis, who brought mindfulness way before this modern age of mindfulness. Master Samael, with his disciples and his missionaries, he was giving the world from the past century. And continuing on with the words of our Venerable Master, he says, it is not in the attentive part that we have to pay attention to, yet it is precisely in what we do have to pay attention to, what we haven't yet paid attention to within us. When we comprehend profoundly what exists of what is unattentive within us, we're going to be able to proceed with what is unattended, and so that it can become attended to, which is the attention, which is a here and a now, not in the past, not in the future. And we will have then conquered the quietude and the silence of the mind. That is to say, in this case, as Buddhist says, the non-duality, we suffer from duality due to the battles of the opposites. Our Venerable Master Samael, when he was in the order of the yellow dragon, he also meditated in each and one of the 49 levels of the subconsciousness. and respectively in each and one of those levels, he worked with a corresponding frequency, the musical frequency emitted by Sembok, which was an instrument of 49 chords of that time. Therefore, let's observe the advancement of our beloved Master Samael, the treasure of wisdom that we have, the philosophical earth of each and one of you who radio listeners who are here to listen with more consciousness, those pearls of wisdom, of liberation that was given to us by our Venerable Master, by our beloved Guru from since the past century, and which is given to us so that we can now give this with high importance and give this to bring this to the surface so that the new generations who are listening to us and that are following the doctrine of our beloved Samael and can benefit from this grand treasure of self-knowledge. Also, our beloved Master Samael tells us that in the second jewel, it is studied, or that we must study the disorder, that we establish the order. And to teach us, it's very important to question the mind, to dialogue with the mind, so that we can see it, make it see its reality and to make it comprehend that all of those preoccupations, worries, fears, doubts, and all of those motives in which our mind becomes agitated are completely not useful. In that way, our mind can become silence and enter complete silence. Like Blavatsky, the silence Blavatsky spoke about, Master spoke a lot about the mind, to question the mind. Mind, what do you want? What are you looking for? What do you intend to do with me, with my consciousness that you have it embottled? We can make ourselves this question with emotion, with the power of intention, and we're going to truly enter in that realm of the 49 levels of the subconsciousness. That grand master, the master of the synthesis, which is Samael, the avatar of Aquarius, in this 20th century, he emphasized in our study of the second jewel of the yellow dragon, he continued expressing himself like so. Above all, we must not identify ourselves with our mind. If we want to withdraw the best benefit of the, if we want to achieve the second jewel of the yellow dragon, if we continue thinking that we're minds, if we say, I am reasoning, or I am thinking, we are confirming something that's not, that doesn't have a purpose. And so the being, our intimate, our Atman, does not need to think and does not need from rationalisms. One of the main paradigms of the Gnostic doctrine of the Samael ray is focused in the continuous practice of meditation. Master Samael expressed himself that every Gnostic group must or should have a place or a living room of meditation, that if you don't have one, make space, construct one, build one, so that you can generate light in every country, in every city, because the meditation is a diamond-like fountain generative that generates protons, because it awakens our heart chakra and creates photons, which is luminous light. In those years of Master Samael, in the time where he dedicated to interpret the mysteries of the Pisti Sophia, give testimony that he meditated 7 hours a day, mainly in that period of time when we traveled, for example, to Cancun, Acapulco, Puerto Vallarta. Master Samael always in meditation. In Cancun, I still remember meditating 3 hours floating in the Caribbean Sea, and I was worried that something not really good would happen to our master, but he would calmly be meditating there. He would meditate in Tajín, on top of the Pyramid of the Sun. There exist really beautiful pictures of the Venerable Master meditating, supporting his dorsal spine, his spinal column there in the forest of Chapultepec. It is very beautiful that our Venerable Master Samael, there exists a beautiful picture of the Master in the Summum Supremum Sanctuarium, which he was in his white tunic and meditating next to a plant. Many times I was the testimony. I can say as testimony that I was there meditating there with him in the patriarchal center in Mexico. So our beloved master is an example, a concrete example of meditation. We must, yes, meditate the books of Master Samael, yet the truth can only be found in the internal worlds through the meditation. And that's why, inspired in the continuous example observed by my living with Master Samael, when I took advantage of each and one of those moments I mentioned, I always felt impulsed to meditate and to investigate with the different techniques of meditation, to diffuse them in my missionary work. Therefore, it was very wonderful to know the tools in the Zen. I remember in São Paulo meditation. I remember the Japanese temples meditating also with masters of Kung Fu, because inspired by what I mentioned, that Master Samael would say that the birth of Kung Fu, I also went that way in that lineage of the meditation of the Kung Fu. I also recommend for those who listen this program here live or thereafter in recordings that you study the meditation of the Christian meditation, that meditation taught Master Samael already gave that meditation that Master gives us in the fundamental education when he talks about the philokalia or philokalia. Philokalia is nothing more than that which is the meditation, the breath work, and in the heart of the Master. Yeshua ben Pandira. Look for those books and go to meditation, because the King of Kings, the Lord of Lords, and the Master of Masters, Yeshua ben Pandira, taught to the masters of the desert, and also at our disposition. Master Samael gave us the path, the guide, so we can do those investigations and live them. There are many beautiful practices of meditation, so that just as now, I'm going to give a brief explanation or investigation that I did about the importance of the different lineages of meditation. I would like to mention Richard Davidson. He was a philosopher. He spoke about meditation in three groups, which are focused in training of the attention. The constructive tools which cause a positive effect. I give an example, for example, the meditation that Master Samael gives us in his book, Endocrinology and Criminology, which is a meditation which is contemplative in the rose, in the petal, in the pistils, in the pollen, in all of its details. And something that Richard Davidson also gives the other part, which is not constructive. An example is of the death of the ego. The meditations, these types of meditations are of plentiful meditation with works such as walking meditation or Masha meditation with wisdom given by Master Rabalu. Those meditations are metacognition, our capacity to observe ourselves and to have consciousness of our very own mental processes, emotional, and also even when our mind is identified or became identified. A meditation that's constructive, those practices, we use the meditation of the regulation of our emotions, dissolution of barriers such as guilt, envy, and in meditation we do the practices of metta in Buddhist expressions, which is once we finished the meditation, we expand love for humanity, because the Dalai Lama himself says, and all the great Rinpoches, or wise men of meditation, or the Tibetan meditation, he expresses himself that he who meditates correctly in parallelism, they're going to also develop their capacities of compassion. It's logical, because through meditation, if we comprehend our psychological aggregates, we are going to liberate the consciousness, and the consciousness is that love of compassion, or our love of the third factor of the revolution of the consciousness. Therefore, in the meditation that's not constructive, that group also has works of meditation, which is to eliminate the ego, which leaves us ignorant. That's what Master Buddha always explains to us. The man suffers because of ignorance, because of lack of knowledge, because of the lack of their own self-knowledge. And this is the path. Meditation takes us to the self-knowledge. And it also, what also exists is the meditation of a focused meditation, where the purpose of this focused meditation is to concentrate oneself, the mind, in a single object, to be here and now, focused, contemplating oneself in an object, in a single object. As I say, what is really wonderful in the line of the Buddhists, they talk about the guru yoga, which at the end of my talk, this monologue of this conference through Radio Karate, we will realize a practice that will be of focused attention of or guru yoga. In this practice, it is very important not to have dialogues about the object of a meditation. There exists also mantric meditation. Master Samael gives us many techniques, many mantras to meditate. And there also exists the meditation that I recommend always, because I lived it, that you realize this in every country, the meditation Vipassana meditation, that meditation is the most ancient technique of meditation that's derived from the Hinduism, and I have rediscovered it through the Buddha Gautama more than 2,500 years ago, and was taught by as a human remedy for the illness, the universal illness. So, as a living art, it's not sectarian, and the objective is to eradicate the mental ideas, and to the ultimate goal is happiness and freedom of the consciousness. Using a Gnostic term. Now, for my part, in a theoretical part, going to the practical part, I really enjoy guru yoga, which is a Tibetan type yoga, which is a practice that is quickly and powerful to invoke the aid of the illuminated beings and to make surge the devotion and to raise to work with the nature of the mind. Rinpoche says, referring to the guru yoga, the words guru yoga mean union with nature of the guru. In this case, in future minutes, we will realize union with the nature of our beloved Master Samael. In this practice, we receive methods in which we can fuse our very own minds with the illuminated mind of with the Master. In this case, with Master Samael. Let's remember that Master or Guru, in the case of Samael, he repersonifies the crucifixion of the blessing of all the Buddhas, of the masters and beings that are illuminated. Therefore, when we invoke Master Samael, the Christ, the very own Buddha, the divine mother, to do and realize any invocation towards them, we're going to fuse our mind with a heart in the wisdom of the Master. Today, in a few minutes, the wisdom of our mind of the Master Samael. And we're going to fuse our mind with the truth and the very personification of the illumination, because Master Samael was and conquered the illumination. And this great Grinche, Rinpoche, they have a phrase which I finalize with my theoretical part, and we'll continue with a practical part. He says, Master, the external Master, is presented amongst you and he presents directly the truth of your internal teacher. The external teacher presents directly the truth within your internal master. May through this practice of meditation with Samael, a moment that through Master Samael, the truth of each of you be presented. Whoever, with complete freedom, we position ourselves comfortably, we may close your eyes and realize three profound breathing profoundly.

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1: Continuing on with our eyes closed, pronounce
0: junto conmigo,
1: along with
0: veces,
1: me three times
0: la palabra, el
1: the word
0: de
1: or the name of Samael three
0: conmigo.
1: Times along
0: Samael.
1: With me. Samael.
0: Samael.
1: Samael.
0: Samael.
1: Samael.
0: Y acompañen ahora a partir de este momento mentalmente.
1: Now accompany with me with mentally with one of each and one of the steps that I will be sharing. Thanks to your authorization. We invoke in this moment to the red ruby ray, visualize a red ruby like ray illuminating your home, your domicilio, yourself, your family, you yourself, and your loved ones. Visualize how that red ruby like ray opens a portal of an opening with the planet Mars, through which descends over us, each and one of us, all of the liberating force of God in action. Continue breathing profoundly and slowly, and put into action all of your neural all of your neural focus in this spiritual force. This, please allow yourself to open the limbic system or the emotional aspect, seeing how beneficial it is to feel psychologically strong. Identify any negative belief that makes you doubt about the power of Samael. Any limiting thought that you may have about the power of Samael is only an ancient pattern. You, along with Samael, have and will have the power of rewriting your very own mental code. Continue breathing profoundly and penetrate even more profound within yourself, feeling the strength of Samael aiding you in your work of your consciousness, in the awakening of your consciousness. Allow yourself to feel in that level of self-observation. Allow yourself to feel the vitality vibrating, that force of high voltage in your body. Observe how your breath work is becoming more impregnated with a liberating force of Samael. And And in this moment, remember what you felt or what you might have felt when you felt truly strong with the help of Samael, and try to remember in which part of your life did you receive the help of Samael, and allow for the liberating power of God that expresses himself through Samael penetrate within you.
0: Permanezca.
1: Remain
0: in calma.
1: In calm.
0: Piense en una situación
1: calmness
0: difícil.
1: And think about a difficult situation in which you
0: de ayuda de
1: needed the help of Samael.
0: Y pida la ayuda de él. Recordando
1: and ask him for help, remembering that many times Master said, I am your friend, invoke me, call me. I will always be with thee in consciousness and truth until the consummation of

0: Allow yourself that the power of Samael be expanded.
1: Se multiplique.
0: May it multiply.
1: Por todo tu microcosmos,
0: all of your
1: y tu
0: microcosmic
1: mujer.
0: Man, microcosmic woman.
1: Y con toda esa
0: and
1: tierra
0: with all of that philosophic, fertile, philosophical earth, beloved brother, beloved sister, remember with fire in your hearts, where is Samael?
1: Samael
0: is in the force that makes your heart vibrate.
1: Samael
0: is in the force that activates your neurons.
1: Samael
0: is in the force
1: que hace a los árboles
0: that makes the trees grow in nature.
1: Samael está en la fuerza
0: is
1: que
0: in
1: mueve
0: the force
1: los
0: that moves the winds and the hurricanes.
1: Samael
0: is in the strength that activates
1: volcanes.
0: The volcanos.
1: Samael, está
0: Samael
1: en la fuerza
0: is
1: que
0: in the
1: las
0: force that
1: de los oceanos.
0: Makes the
1: Samael
0: waves in the ocean shake.
1: Que hace los
0: Samael is in the force that makes the planets rotate around
1: está
0: the sun. Where there is strength, there is
1: Samael.
0: And always will be Samael.
1: Finalmente, poco a poco.
0: Lastly, little by little, we can mobilize our body, slowly opening our eyes, and let's try to remain in that state of superior consciousness, conserving the strength of Samael in our hearts. And from this moment forward, according to the instructions of our beloved Viridiana, our dear Viridiana, we'll move on with the questions that you may have for me. Om Hum Samael.
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3: Thank you so much, Fernando, for this marvelous practice that you share with us today that allows us to connect us with the force of Venerable Master Samael Ampur, that is our beloved Guru who guides us, who gives us the force and protection for this path. And thank you so much too for your marvelous monologue of the activity of today that was the second jewel of the yellow dragon. Before going to our musical break, we are going to continue with a question, inquiries from our listeners. We want to inform you that in Telegram, in the channel of Telegram, we are sharing a meditation, very interesting, within the comments of the activity of today. So you can go and load it in the channel of Telegram in English. And well, we are going to go to a short pause and we will come back immediately. Thank you so much.

And the first one is from Alexandra, and it reads, Mase Samael shares different mantras and practices to help us in our work. Did he have any special preference for himself, any mantras or practices that he practiced constantly? And the second question from Alexandra, it reads, I would like to know more about some of the